0: According to a statement from Central Command, it's in response to yesterday's downing of a U.S. Army Apache helicopter and, quote, the mission is a proportional response to unjustified Iranian aggression. NPR's Adipa Shivaram has more on the helicopter attack.
1: Yesterday evening, this helicopter with two pilots that was patrolling the Strait of Hormuz went down near the coast of Oman. And U.S. officials said that they were rescued about 2 hours later. Trump on social media today confirmed that it was, in fact, Iran that downed that helicopter and said the U.S., quote, must out of necessity respond to this attack. On Iran's side, the Speaker of Iran's parliament posted on X and said, quote, we prefer the language of diplomacy, but we speak other languages far more fluently. Break your commitments and we'll switch to what we speak best.
0: NPR's Deepa Shivaram reporting. At least 100 people have died from Ebola less than a month after authorities declared an outbreak of the disease in eastern Congo. Attacks on health workers from angry residents, skepticism among some locals, and armed conflict in hotspots continue to challenge efforts to stop the spread. Out of the 550 cases of the disease confirmed, there have been 101 deaths and 19 recoveries. The number of cases is believed to be higher because the outbreak was confirmed weeks late. Another sudden reversal for AI stocks sent Wall Street reeling today. This is NPR News. Nick Reiner, son of director Rob Reiner, is seeking funds from a trust his parents established. He pleaded not guilty to charges that he murdered his parents and says he needs the money for his defense. His attorneys say trustees have unjustly denied him access to the funds. The U.S. is planning a quarantine facility in Kenya for Americans who've been exposed to Ebola. It sparked protests within the country. Ari Daniel describes the Trump administration's thinking.
2: In South Carolina, Mabel Lago and her husband have put off their plan for long road trips in retirement, but she worries they'll run out of time.
3: At some point, you don't want to drive at a certain age.
2: In Ohio, middle school music teacher Matt Kiesel has seen the cost of his hour-long commute double. Come fall, he's considering staying part-time with siblings in the city where his job is.
4: But then again, I'm away from my family and I'm away from my kids and my partner, and I don't want to have to do that.
2: Some can't get to work at all because of high prices. Alan Bashir at the United Way helpline in Baltimore says a recent caller worried she'd be fired after missing 2 days.
5: Because, you know, she couldn't pay for her fuel for her car.
2: And there was little help Bashir could offer. Jennifer Ludden, NPR News.
0: Scientists from the Massachusetts Institute of Technology are trying to imbue AI with sensory data from the physical world. They've developed a tool to collect data of human hand motion that could eventually help robots achieve the dexterity that has been difficult for machines to master. The ultrasound wristband captures the movement of muscles, tendons, and ligaments beneath the skin. 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
9: From NPR News, this is All Things Considered. I'm Elsa Chang in Culver City, California.
10: And I'm Mary Louise Kelly in Washington. When President Trump and Israeli Prime Minister Benjamin Netanyahu launched war with Iran together, they seemed aligned. That was the end of February. Today, 3 months later, they seem at odds. The rift has to do with contradictory domestic political pressures. President Trump knows the war is not popular here in the U.S., whereas Israeli polls show many people there demanding defeat of Iran and its allies, including the Hezbollah militia in Lebanon. I want to bring in someone with deep experience navigating U.S.-Israel relations, Daniel Shapiro. He was U.S. ambassador to Israel in the Obama administration, and he is here with me in the studio today. Welcome, Ambassador.
11: Thanks. Good to be with you.
10: So President Trump's top priority seems to be ending the war. He just this morning said a peace deal is 2 or 3 days away. It's not clear exactly what he's basing that on, but that's what he says. Does Israel share that goal, ending the war and ending it fast?
11: The Israeli preference would be to continue the war.
10: Why?
11: They would like to see Iran essentially defeated in a more lasting way. The war started with the target really of bringing down the regime, at least from the Israeli perspective, certainly doing devastating damage to the nuclear program so that it could not be reconstituted in any significant way, and wiping out a ballistic missile threat that had really emerged as a very significant strategic problem for Israel. In the end, once Iran closed the Strait of Hormuz, that became the primary strategic objective for the United States because it was causing global economic chaos, driving gas prices up at home, creating political problems for President Trump. So that's a divergence between U.S. and Israeli interests, which you can see playing out now in the way the prime minister talks about what he wants to achieve, tried to do some additional strikes just over the weekend, and President Trump's desire to wind this down.
10: So what you're saying is President Trump would like to end the war, reopen the Strait of Hormuz, let's get a peace deal, let's get it done. Israel wants something bigger, more permanent. If those two goals have now diverged, does the U.S. hold more leverage here in terms of how and when this war ends? I'm thinking of another thing President Trump just said recently about Netanyahu, and I'm quoting, he'll do whatever I want him to do.
11: Certainly, President Trump has the upper hand here. Prime Minister Netanyahu has portrayed himself to the Israeli people as Donald Trump's best friend, right hand. He has so fused his political identity with his relationship with President Trump, and he's now heading into a very challenging election, that if he were to be belittled in some way or represented as the junior partner who takes orders from President Trump, essentially compromising Israel's ability to make sovereign decisions in its own security because President Trump says no, that's very damaging for him politically.
10: Okay, stay with elections. Donald Trump would like to get this done by the midterms. Israel also has elections coming up this fall. It sounds like it's different. Why?
11: Israelis, since October 7th, when Hamas attacked from Gaza, have adopted a security doctrine that says threats that could present themselves in that deadly a way must be eliminated. They can't simply be tolerated over the border. So they've, of course, conducted the war in Gaza ferociously. They've also conducted a war in Lebanon against Hezbollah, and had several rounds and exchanges with Iran. So going into an election when it's clear that on none of those fronts have the threats been eliminated, that's a very frustrating place for Israelis to find themselves, and certainly cuts against Prime Minister Netanyahu's presentation of himself to the Israeli public as the one leader who can manage Israel's security. One who can keep you safe. That's right.
10: One other factor to mention here is that Netanyahu has corruption charges hanging over him. These are charges that go back years, back to 2020, allegations of bribery, of fraud, and so forth. Explain how those charges may be factoring into his political calculations.
11: Listeners may be surprised to understand that the war might not be the number one issue on many Israeli voters' minds. You mentioned the corruption charges that have been part of a trial that has been going on for years. Also very controversial is that Netanyahu seems prepared to provide a blanket and permanent exemption from military service to a portion of his coalition, the ultra-Orthodox parties, whose men, instead of serving in the military, prefer to spend their time in religious studies. Mm-hmm. Very unpopular with the rest of Israeli society that has been serving for hundreds of days during the course of this war, and that thinks the burden should be shared equally. So many Israelis are angry at Netanyahu for those two things. And what he may think is that the way he holds on to right-wing voters who are unhappy with his giving away of this draft exemption, who are unhappy with his corruption, but still concerned about Israel's security and addressing the threats. And so maybe he can hold on to those potential swing voters by continuing the fight against these hated enemies.
10: So what is the relationship between these two men now, Benjamin Netanyahu and Donald Trump? How much of what we perceive from here as what looks like a rift is political theater versus real disagreement?
11: There's some of both. It's clear there's a divergence of interest. That's absolutely clear. There's also a little bit of a good cop, bad cop game that the two of them have played. They talk very frequently, and so it's certainly possible to have disagreements but continue to be partners. We've seen that before. But that notion that Prime Minister Netanyahu wanted to present going into this election to the Israeli public is that he was Donald Trump's best friend and essentially equal partner in reshaping the Middle East, that has been really damaged. And at the moment when Donald Trump says he's now imposing another ceasefire against Iran, and when it's very clear that he's doing that over Netanyahu's objection and essentially giving instructions, and sometimes in a belittling way, as Trump is capable of, that really is damaging to Netanyahu's public presentation.
10: That is former U.S. Ambassador to Israel Daniel Shapiro. He's now an Atlantic Council Fellow. Thanks for coming in.
11: Thank you.

0: KCRW sponsors include Prime Video, presenting The Boys. The Wrap says the final season confirms the show's outstanding place in television history. The Boys is Emmy eligible and available at ConsiderAmazon.com.
1: Lagos Apartments. 28-year-old director David Akwayo is shooting what he hopes will be his breakout film. Diary of a Lagos Girl follows a young woman chasing fame in Nigeria's biggest city, only to fall in with the wrong crowd. It's set to premiere on YouTube within weeks, Akwayo's first independent project after years of low-paid work in Nollywood.
2: Filmmaking is lucrative, so much money to make from film. 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
1: For years, Nollywood films have appeared on YouTube. 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
3: Hello, what's wrong with you?
1: Now YouTube films like Love in Every Word, one of the most watched Nigerian films on the platform last year, are drawing huge audiences. 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
4: I'm trying to recover the losses.
1: And unlike in the US or India, where YouTube is both promotional and a hub for original entertainment, many Nigerian filmmakers now use it as their primary release platform.
5: You could make $30,000 from a film you produced with just 6 to 7 million naira.
1: That's roughly $20,000 in profit on a relatively low-budget production, according to Angela Eguavon, who runs a fast-rising Nollywood YouTube channel with more than 40,000 subscribers.
5: Some of the actors that I used to laugh at, actors that did YouTube movies, a lot of them now, they're now on YouTube.
1: An actress for over a decade before moving to YouTube, she says the platform has been a game-changer.
5: A YouTube producer can pay you 4 million naira for 4 days, but cinema producers would hardly do that.
1: As views surge, fueled by the diaspora and better internet access, YouTube is paying big money, and filmmakers are bypassing the filmmaking establishment to go straight to audiences. Nollywood's big productions still operate on a different scale. Behind the scenes, last year's Nollywood box office hit is a clear example. A comedy drama about family, love and betrayal, it made over $1 million in its first 4 weeks.
6: I only just gave you money last week.
1: YouTube filmmakers are still a long way from that level of revenue. But that may not last long, and some veterans warn the shift is fueling a focus on quick profits.
7: So many people that are making movies, films on YouTube today are not real practitioners.
1: Director Sunday Olesemeka says the rush to make money is hurting quality.
7: Whether it is poorly shot, whether it is rightly shot, whether it is richly shot, they don't care.
1: Olesemeka believes the industry now needs tighter control, even regulation.
8: Good evening.
9: Are you looking for somebody or you want to check the phone?
1: Back on set, Akwayo sees it differently. He admits not every YouTube film is polished, but says the platform is breaking down long-standing barriers once controlled by producers, financiers and distributors in the industry.
2: Before the advent of YouTube film industry in Nigeria, if you're not a favorite of these gatekeepers, there's no how you progress in industry.
1: For a new generation of filmmakers in Nigeria, the path to success may no longer run through cinemas, but through clicks, views and the algorithm. A shift that could signal what's coming for film industries far beyond Nigeria. Drew Bright, NPR News, Lagos.

0: World for All on the web at theschmidt.org. It's 518. Thanks for being here. Steve Chiotakis with All Things Considered on 89.9 KCRW. For years, President Trump slammed his predecessor, former President Obama, and his nuclear deal with Iran. Now Trump has to push through his own deal with Iran. That story coming up. More on the World Cup, which begins later this week, including right here in Greater Los Angeles in Inglewood at SoFi Stadium. Match officials and team members have faced enhanced immigration scrutiny when trying to enter the United States. We'll explain a little later this hour on the program. Stick around for that. Many other stories right here, 89.9 KCRW. Some local news happening across the area. Speaking of the World Cup, the U.S. men's national team say they're ready to play their first FIFA World Cup match against Paraguay at SoFi Stadium this Friday. The 26 players have been practicing down in Irvine at the Great Park, which is the team's home training base. Captain Tim Ream says they're using that field for at least the next 3 weeks as all their group stage matches are on the West Coast. Ream also says the team is in a great position mentally and physically and emotionally for their opening match. After Friday, the team will then head to Seattle for a group stage match against Australia. That's on the 19th. It's a week from Friday. Then a week later than that, the Americans will be back in LA at SoFi to play against Turkey. There are celebrations, by the way. LA is launching a week of them. Fan festivals, watch parties to welcome the World Cup to the region. The massive tournament kicking off on Thursday in Mexico. And then, of course, on Friday here in LA, the U.S. team will make its debut. Crews have been hard at work the last few months to transform the football field into a soccer pitch complete with natural grass. Lorenzo Fofi is the FIFA match coordinator for the stadium, telling Fox 11 that each team who will play in the eight LA matches will bring their own cultural feel to the site. And for those who couldn't get a ticket to a match, if you were unlucky in getting any tickets or they were just exorbitantly expensive, which we've heard a lot of complaints about that, the LA Memorial Coliseum in Exposition Park is going to host a FIFA fan festival. Say that three times, starting tomorrow.
1: This is All Things Considered. I'm Elsa Chang.
2: And I'm Mary Louise Kelly. Since launching the war with Iran in February, President Trump has repeatedly said the U.S. is close to a deal with Iran to end it. The most recent version could include new negotiations about Iran's nuclear program. Trump hopes to improve on the nuclear deal secured by President Obama back in 2015. So far, though, that has proved elusive. NPR International Affairs correspondent Jackie Northam has our report.
3: President Trump has never been shy about sharing his thoughts on the Joint Comprehensive Plan of Action, or JCPOA, the 2015 Iran nuclear deal brokered by President Obama.
4: The Obama deal was a disgrace.
3: In his first term, Trump tore up the Obama deal, promising to replace it with a tougher version. Very little is known about what details he's now negotiating with Iran, but Trump has been clear about one thing.
5: He keeps saying it over and over and over again. Iran cannot have a nuclear weapon.
3: Aaron David Miller of the Carnegie Endowment for International Peace says Trump was angry the JCPOA allowed Iran limited amounts of uranium enrichment for civilian use.
5: Trump administration's position is a moratorium on enrichment. That is to say, not an end, but a suspension, cessation for a discrete period of time. President proposed 20 years.
3: Mark Dubowitz, CEO of the Foundation for Defense of Democracies, says the Obama deal allowed Iran to keep key nuclear facilities such as Natanz, Fordo, and Isfahan. The three sites were damaged by U.S. attacks earlier this year and in June 2025, but are still standing.
6: And a deal would require Iran, if Trump gets the terms that he wants, to fully dismantle these facilities and not rebuild them. That would be a huge difference from JCPOA.
3: A new nuclear deal with Iran will have to be different than the 2015 agreement because so much has changed in the interim, says Eric Brewer with the Nuclear Threat Initiative. He says Iran has acquired better technology and skills over the years.
7: When Trump pulled out of the Iran nuclear deal in 2018, Iran expanded its program pretty dramatically, including developing advanced centrifuges that enrich uranium more efficiently and producing 60% enriched uranium, which is just a step away from weapons grade.
3: By that token, says Brewer, a new nuclear deal will have to be far more robust. But Iran is in a strong position for negotiations. It has control of the Strait of Hormuz, hurting the world's economy and Trump politically. Brewer says if the White House wants a nuclear deal, it'll likely have to provide Iran with economic incentives.
7: Iran is not going to give up its program for free. And I would add, Iran's asking price on that front is probably higher than it was in 2015 for similar types of concessions, right? It's probably going to want more sanctions relief up front.
3: Iran is also requesting billions of dollars for reconstruction that are frozen in overseas bank accounts. Trump has regularly mocked Obama for sending $1.7 billion to Iran. Trump could face a sharp backlash from Iran hawks and others if he sends more than that in an effort to open the Strait of Hormuz. Miller, with Carnegie, says Trump will find that hard to stomach.
5: What he cannot abide, because it will be a legacy issue, is an outcome that paints him to be a loser, a sucker, having been played by of the regime that he intended to weaken, if not change.
3: Dubowitz maintains the U.S. is in a better place than it would have been if Trump hadn't pulled out of the Obama nuclear deal, because Iran would have emerged with a legal nuclear program. But Dubowitz says that doesn't mean Trump will be able to close a new deal.
6: I think ultimately he's going to have to face the reality that this regime is not prepared to abandon a nuclear program that it's invested decades and hundreds of billions of dollars in and sees as the only guarantee of its survival.
3: The Obama nuclear deal took 2 years of painstaking negotiations. With key midterms looming, Trump doesn't have the luxury of time. Jackie Northam, NPR News.
8: All right, the beginning of the 2026 FIFA World Cup is just 2 days away. And President Trump's restrictive immigration policies are already playing a role in this year's tournament. At least one referee and one team staff member have been denied entry to the U.S., and dozens of fans have been denied travel visas. For more on all of this, we're joined now by NPR's Sergio Martinez-Beltran. Hi, Sergio.
9: Hey, Elsa.
8: Hey. Okay. So let's start with that referee who was blocked from entering the U.S. Why exactly?
9: Yeah, we're talking about Omar Artin, who was one of the 52 center referees selected to officiate the FIFA World Cup. Artin is a decorated referee, and he's from Somalia, a country that has travel restrictions imposed by President Trump. Mm-hmm. Now, on Saturday, he landed in Miami, and Customs and Border Protection agents interrogated him at the airport. CBP says Artin was determined to be inadmissible due to vetting concerns and was denied entry. Now, CBP did not say what those concerns were, and Artin did not respond to our request for comment.
8: Okay, so still a lot left to be learned, but this is just the latest example of how Trump's immigration policies could be affecting the World Cup, right?
9: Right. And this is something that policy experts and soccer fans have been warning about, Elsa. For example, there are four teams playing the World Cup from countries that are under a full or partial travel ban, like Team Iran, who is playing in the U.S. but sleeping in Mexico after the U.S. government banned them from staying overnight. Visas for Iranian team members were approved last week, but more than a dozen support staff did not get visas approved, including the president of the Iranian Football Federation. Jules Boykoff is a professor and the author of Red Card, the 2026 World Cup, Sports Washing, and the FIFA Greed Machine. He's also a former professional soccer player, and he calls this year's tournament a massive paradox.
10: On one hand, it has more teams than ever participating. On the other hand, because of the policies of the Trump administration, it looks more like a World Cup of exclusion than inclusion.
9: Boykoff says Trump's policies are making the FIFA World Cup a joyless event. Now, the White House did not respond to our request for comment.
8: Okay, well, we're talking about players, referees, but fans are the ones who bring joy and celebration to this whole event. So I'm curious, like, how are they being impacted by some of these policies?
9: Yes, you know, fans are a huge part of the FIFA World Cup. I mean, think about how noisy and vibrant the stadiums are during games, right?
8: Yeah.
9: But we might see less of that because some international fans have been denied visas, even when they have game tickets and proof they will be going back home. David Nevin teaches a course in sports and politics at the University of Cincinnati. He says these immigration issues are a self-inflicted wound.
11: When you insert politics into the competition, it's no longer the competition it was. And in some ways, very tangibly, when a referee is missing or a player is delayed. But the spirit of it, how many fans will not be in attendance because it's hostile to come to the United States right now?
9: And that could include fans from the U.S. who don't want to deal with what could be a tense interaction with immigration officials.
8: I mean, exactly. This is something that has come up before, especially for fans who are immigrants living inside the U.S. already. How much immigration enforcement do you think there will be outside the stadiums?
9: Well, White House Border Czar Tom Homan has said immigration enforcement is not a priority for the ICE agents assigned to the stadiums. He said the agents will focus on security. However, he said collateral arrests could happen.
8: That is NPR's Sergio Martinez Beltran. Thank you so much, Sergio.
9: You're welcome.
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0: Glad you're with us. 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Penn Medicine is working to change lives, one moment, one treatment, one patient at a time. Sunshine for the rest of the afternoon. Sun goes down in a couple hours or so with lows tonight. Upper 50s tomorrow, back into the mid and upper 70s across the area. 5:30.
13: Live from NPR News in Culver City, California, I'm Dwayne Brown. Israeli attacks on Lebanon's coastal city of Tyre have killed at least eight people. Now, Israel is warning that it could strike the last remaining refuge for those still in the city. NPR's Jane Arraf has more.
14: Israel has been attacking Tyre for the past 2 weeks, saying it's targeting the militant group Hezbollah. But it left the mostly Christian section near the city's Roman port and areas around it untouched. Tuesday morning, Israel's military spokesman issued a warning in Arabic. Avihai Adrai said he was addressing residents of Tyre, including the Christian quarter and surrounding neighborhoods, urging them to evacuate urgently. He said the move was in response to Hezbollah attacks in Israel. Hezbollah has been fighting Israeli forces that have occupied southern Lebanon, but is also launching attacks on military targets in northern Israel. Tyre's UNESCO-listed heritage includes sites linked to Alexander the Great. Jane Arraf, NPR News, Beirut.
13: The Southern Poverty Law Center, based in Montgomery, Alabama, tracks extremism and hate groups across the country. Today, they released their annual report, as we hear from Vahini Shori.
15: The report found 1,263 active hate and extremist anti-government groups in 2025 across the United States. The report asserts that the hard right, quote, enjoyed unprecedented access across the federal government. It pointed at the White House press pool's replacement of journalists with hard right influencers and how frequently anti-immigrant and LGBTQ plus groups were represented in congressional hearings. SPLC also indicated that federal law enforcement officers who would otherwise be focused on domestic extremism have been shifted to immigration enforcement, including almost a quarter of all FBI agents. For NPR News, I'm Vahini Shori in Birmingham.
13: You're listening to NPR News. The Men's World Cup soccer tournament kicks off on Thursday. As NPR's William Jones tells us, four countries are competing in the World Cup for the first time ever.
16: The Caribbean island nation Curaçao has a population of 158,000. That's essentially just two stadiums at capacity. They'll be the smallest country to ever compete at a World Cup, and they're diving straight in at the deep end, going up against four-time World Cup winners Germany first. Another World Cup debutant, Cabo Verde, face an equally challenging opening game. Nicknamed the Blue Sharks, the volcanic island country off the coast of West Africa will play Spain. Meanwhile, Uzbekistan will play on the global stage for the first time, and there's also a first appearance for Jordan. The tournament starts on Thursday with Mexico hosting South Africa. The U.S. begin their campaign against Paraguay on Friday. William Jones, NPR News.
17: Oil prices seesawed back and forth as hopes faded today for a U.S. deal with Iran to reopen the vital Strait of Hormuz shipping channel after President Trump blamed Iran for downing an American military chopper near the strait, saying the U.S. would respond, and they did. Higher energy prices caused by the war with Iran have already accelerated inflation for consumers here and may cause the Fed to raise interest rates instead of lowering them to keep a lid on it. This is NPR.
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2: This is All Things Considered from NPR News. I'm Mary Louise Kelly in Washington.
8: And I'm Elsa Chang in Culver City, California. Federal agencies responsible for immigration enforcement are set to get roughly $70 billion more from Congress. That's enough to fund President Trump's immigration agenda through the rest of his term. Today's House vote capped a months-long fight over immigration that ended with Republicans circumventing Democrats and their push for reforms after officers killed two protesters in Minneapolis earlier this year. With us now to talk about all this is congressional reporter Sam Greenglass. Hi, Sam.
22: Hey there, Elsa.
8: Okay, so for months, Democrats have been refusing to give more money to ICE and Border Patrol unless Republicans agreed to policy changes to rein in the tactics of immigration officers that ultimately failed. So what happened here?
22: Elsa, for a time, it did seem like Democrats and some Republicans wanted to see some action taken. Mm-hmm. But negotiations ultimately faltered. Republicans blame Democrats. Democrats blame Republicans. And so Republicans turned to this special budget maneuver known as reconciliation that allowed them to act unilaterally. And 115 days into this standoff, Democrats got none of the additional reforms they were after, and Republicans were able to muscle through billions for these agencies, not just for this year, but for 3 years.
8: 3 years. And it's really unusual for Congress to fund agencies for more than 1 year, right? So what are the implications of funding agencies this way?
22: Not only does this money come with far fewer guardrails about how and when it should be spent, the agencies now don't have to come back to Congress to ask for more money next year or even the year after, meaning lawmakers have essentially relinquished their most important avenue for oversight. Alaska Senator Lisa Murkowski, the lone Republican to vote against the measure in the Senate, wrote that this reduces Congress's ability to apply checks and balances. Now, most Republicans, though, say they were left with no choice here once Democrats committed to not funding these agencies.
8: So, do we know what this looks like in practice?
22: Well, we've already had a bit of a preview because last year Republicans deployed this same reconciliation tool to direct some $75 billion to ICE alone. That's more than seven times the agency's typical annual budget. So when Democrats conditioned annual funding on reforms after Minneapolis, the agency was able to pretty much hold firm and keep operating unchanged even after their annual funding had lapsed.
8: I mean, Sam, how are lawmakers reflecting on this whole outcome? I mean, given all, you know, the upheaval and anger the last several months since the two killings in Minneapolis.
22: You know, for weeks this winter, debate over President Trump's immigration policy just consumed Capitol Hill. Mm-hmm. But despite bipartisan interest in taking some action, that debate is now mostly on the back burner. A new DHS secretary, Mark Wayne Mullen, dialed back some of the more aggressive operations, and other controversies like the war in Iran have just overtaken the immigration debate. I asked one of Minnesota's senators, Democrat Tina Smith, how she's grappling with her party's failure to win policy changes and also public attention shifting away from Minneapolis.
1: This is the way it goes. Americans have really busy, complicated lives. They're trying to figure out how to pay rent and buy groceries. But what they saw, I don't think they're going to forget it. And that's what I mean when I say we've lost these votes, but that doesn't mean that we've lost the fight.
22: Now, even if public opinion on Trump's immigration agenda does help Democrats, say, take control of Congress, their ability to extract changes will be really limited still because these agencies now have the resources they need to last until 2029.
8: Exactly. That is NPR congressional reporter Sam Greenglass. Thank you, Sam.
22: You're welcome.
2: A trust fund that helps to cover the cost of Social Security benefits is expected to run out of money in a little more than 6 years. That is a bit sooner than had been predicted. And unless Congress takes action before then, tens of millions of retirees and family members will see an automatic cut in their monthly benefits. And NPR Scott Horsley is here to explain. Hey, Scott.
4: Hi, Mary Louise.
2: I'm thinking lawmakers, like us reporters, sometimes benefit from a deadline, helps you get your work done. That's Sounds right. like for them, this deadline on Social Security is getting tighter.
4: Yeah, it's moved up a bit. Right now, Social Security is paying out more in benefits every month than it collects in payroll taxes. That's a demographic story. There are a lot of baby boomers retiring every day, and there are fewer young workers paying into the system for every senior drawing a Social Security check. So to cover that gap, the government's been relying on this trust fund that was built up during the decades when all the baby boomers were in the workforce. Uh-huh. But that trust fund is being whittled away. And every year we get a new forecast of when it's going to be exhausted. The latest, which came out today, shows the deadline's moved up by about 3 months to the end of 2032. Bill Sweeney, who's a senior vice president at AARP, says that means this is no longer a problem that Congress is going to have to wrestle with far in the future. It's going to be staring in the face of every senator who's elected this fall.
7: So whoever gets elected to the United States Senate this year in November, they're going to be the ones who have to make decisions about what to do with the future of Social Security. So the stakes could not be higher in this election.
4: Several things have happened over the last year to make Social Security's finances a little shakier. Immigration is down, so is the projected birth rate. And a tax break for seniors that was passed by the GOP Congress last summer also means there's less money coming in to the Social Security Trust Fund.
2: So how bad is it? Like, what happens when the trust fund runs out of money?
4: Yeah, if Congress doesn't figure out a way to patch the shortfall before then, Social Security benefits would automatically be cut by about 22%. The Committee for a Responsible Federal Budget estimates the average recipient would see her monthly benefits slashed by more than $450. Sweeney says that would be a hard pill for seniors and their family members to swallow.
7: Look, there's 70 million Americans who are counting on the Social Security that they've earned. It's what they use to pay their rent or their mortgage. It's what they use to put food on the table. If there was a cut of that size, it would blow a hole in the economy like we've never seen before.
4: 70 million angry seniors would also be a real political problem. So most observers don't think Congress will let that happen. But experience also suggests Congress might wait till the 11th hour to do anything to fix it. And the problem is the longer lawmakers wait, the bigger the changes they're going to have to make. In their report today, the Board of Trustees for the Trust Fund urged Congress to act sooner rather than later. But, you know, trustees say that every year, and so far it hasn't gotten much traction on Capitol Hill.
2: Well, and it's a lot of money, $450 that the average recipient would see cut. What would Congress have to do to fix this?
4: This is just math. They've either got to collect more in taxes, pay out less in benefits, or some combination of the two. There's a whole menu of possibilities. I'll just highlight three. High earners right now don't pay Social Security taxes on income above about $185,000. If you tax that additional income, that would close about two-thirds the gap. If you gradually raise the retirement age from 67 to 68 and made the cost of living adjustment a little less generous, that would help fill the rest of the hole.
18: NPR Scott Horsley, thank you very much.
4: You're welcome.
0: It's 89.9 KCRW. I'm Steve Chiotakis. What could have been a devastating blow to World Cup matches at SoFi Stadium is now averted. The union representing roughly 2,000 hospitality workers at SoFi, such as cooks, dishwashers, bartenders, servers, well, they reached a tentative agreement just 3 days before the first match will be played. And Unite Here Local 11 threatened to walk off the job if they didn't reach that new tentative deal. Reporter Andrew Lopez is here to give some insight on what happened, and he's in the studio. Hey, Andrew.
3: Hey, Steve.
0: You are back from what happened today. What was exactly announced?
3: Right. So union reps announced that a tentative contract agreement was made last night with Legends Global, the stadium's food service operator, regarding a new contract for their 2,000 workers there. Here's union co-president Kurt Peterson, who spoke this morning.
5: In short, we won every major issue that we brought to the table.
3: Which means workers at SoFi will be receiving bumps in pay, better benefits, and protections against things like automation and subcontracting ahead of these mega events like the World Cup and Olympic Games coming to Inglewood.
0: Do we know how much money, what kind of a bump in pay they're going to get?
3: The non-tipped workers are expected to receive around $40 an hour, while the tipped workers are going to be receiving premium pay. And that hasn't been exactly pinned down yet, but it's looking to be something around the $40 an hour range as well.
0: And they're happy with that number?
3: They seem very happy with
0: okay.
3: it, Steve.
0: And you talked to workers, right, today?
3: I did. Here's bartender Cesar Zamaro. This is what he had to say.
6: Our dishwashers, our cooks, all of our non-tip workers, they definitely deserve a good wage, because, you know, we see the size of this massive place, and sometimes we don't stop to think about, you know, all the work that goes behind, you know, these big events like the World Cup, Super Bowl, the Olympics that are coming. So we feel that they definitely, you know, are worth, you know, the money.
0: Workers had authorized a strike starting on Friday. That's some last-minute brinksmanship, right?
3: But totally.
0: That's how labor negotiations work, though.
3: Often. I mean, oftentimes they're like this, waiting until the last minute, sometimes hours before certain events. But the food and beverage workers at SoFi have been negotiating for a new contract since January. Their last contract expired last summer. Legends Global did have a contingency plan in place in the event workers walked off the job during any of the 8 SoFi World Cup games. Having replacement workers, though, would have been problematic to the negotiations and possibly even because of clearances that FIFA required for workers.
0: And there's still some tension, right, for those workers about immigration enforcement. A lot of them are really concerned.
3: Totally. So DHS Secretary Mark Wayne Mullen confirmed ICE and Border Patrol agents would play a role in security at the games. But LA County Sheriff Robert Luna recently said that the feds told him civil immigration enforcement would not occur. If it did, he said, quote, we would have a whole host of problems. However, workers did retain the right to walk off if ICE disrupts the games or threatens worker safety. Here's Kurt Peterson once again.
5: We hope we never need to use that right. We want great events. We want the World Cup to be a success. But workers must retain the ability to defend one another when circumstances demand it.
3: The union says workers went through all the necessary legal documentation when they were hired by Legends.
0: Now, Legends, of course, this is, you know, Legends who hired these workers. We know FIFA isn't involved in immigration concerns, but were they involved in any of these contract negotiations?
3: Correct. So FIFA was reportedly not involved in the labor negotiations, and the union says FIFA has no right to ask for any additional personal information from workers.
0: Has there been any response from Legends or from FIFA about any of this?
3: Yeah, so in a statement provided by Legends Global spokesperson, it read, quote, we are pleased to have reached an agreement with Unite Here Local 11 and look forward to delivering an outstanding hospitality experience for fans at the FIFA World Cup matches. And FIFA has been pretty quiet. They're still standing behind their accreditation process for all SoFi workers, which required them to submit fingerprints, social security numbers, that sort of thing, in order to work the games. Legend says that's not something it can address in a labor agreement, so this issue seems to be impossible to resolve right now.
0: In the meantime, no walkout, so the games go on later, and there will be employees, no replacement employees, and we'll see what happens with the contract ratification process later on.
3: We'll see.
0: All right. Reporter Andrew Lopez. Andrew, thanks for coming on and talking with us about it.
3: Yep, thank you for having me.
0: We're just mere moments from Marketplace on 89.9 KCRW. Steve Chiotakis, just shy of 6 o'clock. And you'll get the latest on the global economic picture in just a few minutes. Stocks were, again, split. NASDAQ down, but the Dow and the New York Stock Exchange both up. We'll take a look at that coming up in just a few minutes. Stick around for that as the war in Iran continues. And now retaliation for some other things that have happened, even during the ceasefire. Energy and gas prices are still going up. And that's squeezing you. Oil companies, on the other hand, are making a big profit. That story coming up on Marketplace in just a few minutes right here, 89.9 and at KCRW.com. First, a look at some headlines making news across Southern California. Former Fox host Steve Hilton will face Democrat Javier Becerra this November for California's gubernatorial election. This is the runoff election. Hilton has the backing of President Trump. He's campaigned on deregulation and cutting taxes. Becerra has touted protecting immigrants and touting his resume as former Attorney General of California and Health and Human Services Secretary in the Biden administration. Tom Steyer, another Democrat, will not advance going forward, coming in a very close third in that race. But again, this is according to the Associated Press making that call. Former Fox host Steve Hilton will move on to the runoff election, facing Javier Becerra in the runoff. Clouds tonight, a few clouds, upper 50s. Tomorrow, mid-upper 70s, maybe some low 80s, even in the basin. Might see some 90s in the valleys in the IE this weekend.
2: This is All Things Considered from NPR News. I'm Mary Louise Kelly.
8: And I'm Elsa Chang. Who gets to call themselves an artist? What even is art? These are just a couple of the questions driving a new novel by Dave Eggers called Contrapposto. It's a story about a man named Cricket, his devotion to art, and his lifelong commitment to a woman who always remains just out of his reach, Olympia. Glides in and out of Cricket's life, the two of them forever bonded by their mutual dedication to art, even as their love changes over time, even as they each carve their own path inside the art world, navigating its rules, hypocrisies, and power dynamics. Dave Eggers joins me now in person to talk about his new book. Welcome back to NPR West, Dave.
9: Hey, that was really good, Elsa. I was like, boy, that's a good description of the book.
8: I'm so glad I nailed it.
9: It on the back cover. But man, no, you always get it better than anybody else. So
8: thank you. Oh, I don't deserve that, but thank you so much. No, I so enjoyed this book, especially reading about the friendship and love between Cricket and Olympia. It's this story, the way you tell it, it spans several decades in this book. But over the decades, what remains the same is they don't end up together, at least not in the conventional sense of coupledom. Mm. Why is that? What keeps them apart? How would you characterize that?
9: Well, I think that he's, for the most part, ready to, even when there's 8 and 9 years old, he's ready to...
8: Yeah, I'm all in.
9: Yeah, she is his sun and moon, and he's ready to, revolve around her forever. And because she's so compelling, I think, that she's just like such a force of nature and so brilliant. And also, she sees things in him that he doesn't see, and she wants things for him that he wouldn't ever imagine. And so maybe they're not in the right place at the right time in their lives. She's always maybe searching for something maybe a little more glittery than he is,
8: yeah.
9: I think.
8: Yeah.
9: He is a kid from rural Indiana that doesn't have any sort of glamour to him, really. He's dependable. He's solid. He's steady. He loves her unconditionally, but maybe that's not enough for her.
8: Right. Well, as Cricket and Olympia's relationship with each other ebbs and flows over the years, so does their relationship to art. And in this book, you explore the question, what does it even mean to be an artist? How do you think Cricket and Olympia answer that question differently, even though they are both arguably committed to art?
9: Yeah. Well, I think that it's a central question because Cricket has more sort of natural talent as a draftsperson, as a painter. Olympia knows the landscape of the business of art inside and out. Yes. Very comfortable. This is just water that she feels very comfortable swimming in. And he never gets comfortable that way.
8: Yeah.
9: So there's a part where she has a show for him and puts on a show in a gallery. Mm-hmm. And it just becomes this like incredibly nightmarish experience for him.
8: Oh, he hates it. He's so uncomfortable.
9: But, you know, because there are so many little compromises even to put on that show in a small gallery right. in a town like Chicago. And so I thought he was interesting to explore just because I think we all know those folks that are like maybe the most talented musician you've ever known has never played outside their garage
8: yeah.
9: because they just can't get through the thicket of, you know, all
8: the
9: of
8: industry,
9: the industry part,
8: the market.
9: Yeah. And the, you know, the personal relationships and managing all that stuff. And also visual art is really unique in that to really make it make a living, often you're selling very expensive works to a very few mm-hmm. people. It can get very elitist and exclusive
8: yeah.
9: with a book. Everybody can afford the book at $28, and it's very egalitarian mm-hmm. and democratized. Visual art, for the most part, is like, well, here's my $100,000 painting. If I make six of these a year, I can make a living and send my kids to school. So
8: but it's still got to fit in somebody's particular room in their particular mansion.
9: Yeah, it has to match the couch and the accent wall. It's really weird, and I still love it. I still draw and paint all the time,
8: yeah.
9: and I show my work in a very small gallery, and we do our thing and try to make it affordable and prints and stuff like that. But to really, on a certain scale that Olympia's on, it is really a different world that's unlike any other.
8: I mean, Olympia seems to have made peace with aspects of the art world that Cricket disdains, like the industrial complex of it all, the gallery openings, the marketing, the elitism. And you mentioned, you know, you're a visual artist. In fact, you included many of your own sketches in this book. Is Cricket's jadedness a closer reflection of your own experience in the art world? Is that a little bit of you I'm seeing there?
9: No, you know, I'm a little bit, I've never really had to struggle with the discomfort of the scale of, like, there's an artist in the book named Kyle that really
8: yes.
9: is at the top of the pyramid, but he's so burdened by so many obligations and
8: yeah.
9: lawsuits and
8: right.
9: 100 staff members, and he becomes a manager instead
8: exactly.
9: of, you know.
8: Exactly. He's just a coordinator,
9: yeah.
8: an orchestrator.
9: Yeah, yeah. And, you know, you think that that's what you want. And if you can handle it, then that's great. But
8: he's so far away, though, from the process of making.
9: I know. And I think sometimes you find yourself lost. You don't even know where that original place of happiness was, you
8: yeah.
9: know? And so I have a more balanced, kind of mellow relationship to it than I think Cricket and Olympia are struggling with.
8: That is what I'm ultimately so curious about with respect to you, because you talk about how you be an artist while being content, while living and building just a life.
9: Yeah.
8: So how do you do it, Dave Eggers? Like, how do you hold on to the simple joy of creation, even as the industrial complex threatens to challenge that joy? How do you hang on to the simple happiness of creation?
9: Well, I think the book world is really unique in that it is by nature like a much calmer place, let's say. Mm. You get to write alone. I write on a boat under the Golden Gate Bridge,
8: oh
9: and I'm
8: God,
9: just
8: I
9: sitting
8: get so
9: alone
8: seasick.
9: With the. Yeah, and when it's rough, I get used to it, but you know, so I figured, okay, that's a good place to work.
8: Mm.
9: And then when you have, you know, all the people in the book world are kind of like there for. It's a Bachelor quote, there for the right reasons. And so I like to quote The Bachelor every time I can. But, you know, it's a very calm place. And so everyone is really, you know, devoted to books. And then you get to share this one object, you know, with each reader. And it's a really intimate one-on-one relationship. And mm-hmm. so when you get to meet the readers as you travel around, it's such a beautiful kind of symbiosis, like we don't exist without them. And they share, you know, a reader is a participant. They're the cinematographer and narrator
8: yeah.
9: of your book, really.
8: Yeah.
9: So you want to know how they felt about it and what they added to it or got out of it. And so then there aren't the equivalent, really, of these like pretentious openings in New York or wherever, where people aren't necessarily there for the work, but for some other reason. So
8: book launch parties are not as insufferable.
9: Well, I actually do avoid book launch parties. I haven't done one of those in 25 years. So there are certain things you do start ruling out. as you get older. You're like, you know what? I really don't enjoy that part of this, so I'm going to excise that.
8: You curate, so to speak.
9: You curate.
8: Dave Eggers' new book is called Contrapposto. Thank you so much, Dave, for coming into NPR West again and sharing this time with me.
9: I'm so grateful. Thank you.
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0: 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We're glad that you're here with your ears and taking you into the 6 o'clock hour with Marketplace. Coming up next, latest news on the global economy. We talk about Smucker's, a packaged good company that includes Folgers coffee and Twinkies and Uncrustables, you know, the ones that are frozen, the peanut butter and jelly. They projected that net sales would actually decrease in the coming year. A look at the macroeconomic headwinds for packaged goods coming up in just a few minutes. Stick around. Marketplace, yours here at first this evening on 89.9 KCRW. Here's the bell.
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10: In Los Angeles, I'm Kai Rizdahl. It is Monday today. This one is the 8th of June. Good as it always is to have you along, everybody. We're going to start today right at the intersection of where consumers are feeling the pain in this economy right now. We'll get an inflation update on Wednesday morning. It will be the Consumer Price Index for May. The CPI, as you well know, has been trending up since the president started his war with Iran. It was 3.8% in April. That is year-on-year data. And the May update is going to come with some important context. Last Friday, in the May unemployment report, average hourly earnings, that's labor economists speak for how much we're all making, it rose 3.4% year on year. And that difference is going to be a problem for workers and for policymakers at the Federal Reserve. Marketplace's Henry Epp gets us going.
11: If the prices we pay for groceries and gas and rent rise faster than our wages, we're losing purchasing power. Christina Sargent is an associate professor of economics at Middlebury College.
14: A 3.4% raise sounds great until that you notice that what you buy is increasing at 4%. So that's not a pay bump, that's a pay cut.
11: and no one likes a pay cut, or at least most people. But then there are economists, says Catherine Ann Edwards, who is an economist.
13: This is when the economists do something really horrible, like say how badly people are doing, and then go, and that's good, but it's not good for workers.
11: But it is kind of good for the Federal Reserve, which wants to keep inflation from climbing even higher.
13: If wage growth is low, then that should temper what could be a really accelerating inflation situation.
11: And that buys the Federal Reserve some time to figure out whether the Iran war is going to keep driving prices up and whether it needs to raise interest rates. Michael Puglisi, a senior economist with Wells Fargo, says the question Fed members are asking...
15: Is this going to be a temporary phenomena as, you know, over the next several months, maybe the conflict winds down, supply chains normalize, energy prices, you know, they're not going to drop immediately, but they start drifting lower?
11: Or will it be a longer-lasting conflict that keeps prices rising for months? And will the recent gains in the labor market keep going? Puglisi expects policymakers will reassess all that in the fall before they make any big interest rate moves. Workers, though, don't really have the luxury of waiting around.
16: I expect that these price shocks will ripple through the economy in coming months.
11: Pavlina Chernova is an economist at Bard College. She also does not expect wages to improve much.
16: Workers are going to be squeezed on both sides, stagnating wages and increasing cost of living.
11: Which could make for some tough decisions in households, arguably harder choices than the ones Fed officials need to make. I'm Henry App for Marketplace.
10: On Wall Street today, that drubbing that tech stocks took on Friday, you know what that became today? A buying opportunity, that's what. We'll have the details when we do the numbers.

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0: The Campbell's Company, it of soups, of course, but also home to Prego sauces, Pepperidge Farm cookies, Goldfish, and Snyder's pretzels. It reported quarterly profits today. Net sales down 4% from the same time a year ago. But the company did note one thing in its favor. More people are cooking from scratch these days, or as the company puts it, semi-scratch. Marketplace's Stephanie Hughes has that one.
1: Christine McDaniel grew up in the Midwest, and when she got out of there, she says the last thing she wanted to do was make a casserole. But in the past year, she's gotten really into them, specifically one made with cream.
2: Hey, Steve Chiotakis here, back at KCRW, 5 minutes after 6 o'clock. We made a mistake. There was a technical snafu here in the middle of the studio, and we're going to restart Marketplace right now. Today's Marketplace for Tuesday, June the 9th.
0: Stick around. We'll tell you. 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
0: In Los Angeles, I'm Kai Risnell. It is Tuesday today, 9 June. Good as always to have you along, everybody. The strawberry jam comes to us from the J.M. Smucker Company, to which we will get in just a second. The stock market analytics come to us from Bank of America. The setup comes from us, and it goes like this. These are, broadly speaking, heady days in the equity markets. Record highs practically every time you turn around. Everybody you can think of is filing to go public, and trillion-dollar companies are basically table stakes now. However, Bank of America is singing a different tune. In a note last week, B of A, which I should tell you advertises with us, said there are, and this is a quote, too many red flags, end quote, pointing to a market peak, and that it is time to, again I'm quoting because these words matter, take profits. So, Marketplace's Henry Epp gets us going.
4: Stock market analysts don't really speak in plain English, so when they recommend investors take profits,
5: they're really telling people to sell, but they're trying to do it in sort of a market etiquette way.
4: James Weston is with the Rice University Business School. Bank of America declined an interview request. In the report, its analysts offer a couple reasons why now might be the time to sell. One, there are concerning signs in the real economy, says Weston.
5: We're seeing worsening fundamentals in consumer spending. We're seeing worsening fundamentals in consumer indebtedness. We're seeing a big rise in the price of oil.
4: Two, the value of publicly traded companies is really high right now, especially tech companies. Derek Horstmeyer is a professor of finance at George Mason University.
6: When we talk about valuations of companies, we usually measure it based on the price of the company to their earnings. And right now, that's at a very high point.
4: Some tech company shares are really expensive given how much revenue they actually generate, which could mean investors are being overly speculative or that the market is nearing its peak, which is why you have analysts saying it's time to take profits. The problem with making that call, says Ben Carlson at Ritholtz Wealth Management, is it's really hard to get right.
7: There have been people who've been trying to call the top on this for 10 years now.
4: But the market has just kept rallying. So yeah, this might be the moment the stock market hits its peak, or it might not. Larry Adam is at Raymond James, another Marketplace underwriter.
8: So until we see major fundamental changes to the economy, to corporate fundamentals, to what the Fed is going to do, we would not recommend making major changes to a portfolio right now.
4: For those who do think it's time to sell, there's a risk in saying that out loud, says James Weston at Rice.
5: If you tell everyone to sell and everyone all sells at once, that triggers a market crash.
4: Which is why analysts use language like take profits. I'm Henry Epp for Marketplace.
0: Wall Street on this Tuesday, there was a little profit taken. Actually, we will have the details when we do the numbers.

0: You were promised strawberry jam, so strawberry jam shall there be. Smucker's, home to Folgers Coffee, Hostess Twinkies, of course, and the aforementioned preserves. Reported results today, net sales up 4%. Uncrustables, it turns out, those frozen PB&Js were a standout. But the company said the year ahead is not going to be as good because of, and this is a quote, I'm doing a lot of quoting today, a dynamic and evolving external environment. And as Marketplace's Stephanie Hughes reports, that's an affliction common to a whole lot of packaged goods companies.
1: One big challenge for packaged food companies, Americans are kind of leaning away from eating packaged food. Craig Raleigh is a partner at the consulting firm Korn Ferry.
2: Many people are thinking about healthier foods, walking away from processed foods.
1: Also, a growing chunk of the population is now taking GLP-1 drugs, which means they're eating less food generally. And Raleigh points out people who are feeling stretched financially are more likely to trade down when they're buying a jar of jelly.
2: Many of these people are going to buy the grocery store's private label brand, which can be 10, 20, 30% cheaper than a national brand.
1: Raleigh also points out the war in Iran and the high price of oil has pushed up companies' shipping costs. Meanwhile, climate change has thrown a wrench into growing some of the foods that go in these packages.
3: Everything starts in the ground. Even a Hostess Twinkie, you know, starts in the ground.
1: Phil Lempert is a food industry analyst.
3: If you look at what's gone on with coffee in Brazil because of climate change, you look at what's gone on with bananas.
1: Bananas are susceptible to higher than usual temperatures, and coffee crops in Brazil have been hurt by drought.
3: Just about all their crops globally really have to be reimagined.
1: Meanwhile, on-again, off-again tariffs mean company leaders have to make decisions in an ever-changing environment. Ed Johnson is with Deloitte Consulting.
4: Three different tariff regimes in the last 12 months have made locking in cost for a lot of packaged food manufacturers next to impossible.
1: Johnson says to plan for the future, companies are doing lots of scenario planning. For example, envisioning alternate supply chains.
4: It's all about trying to plan for the different options or different potential outcomes on the variables that you're aware that are in flux.
1: Johnson says packaged food companies have had to do a lot of this kind of scenario planning since the pandemic. So while it might be stressful, at least they're kind of used to it. I'm Stephanie Hughes for Marketplace.

0: We talked yesterday about how more people are going to the movies. It turns out that Cinemark, the theater chain, says it had its highest ever domestic box office last month. That was driven, at least in part, by the runaway success of indie horror films like Obsession and, more recently, Backrooms. And, yes, of course, the big studio movies, Michael, The Devil Wears Prada 2, you know them as well as I do. You will not, however, have found all of those films at the Belcourt Theater, a nonprofit film center in Nashville, but still, we thought this was a good moment to check in with Stephanie Silverman. She is the executive director there. Stephanie Silverman, how are you?
1: Kai Ristall, so nice to talk to you.
0: It's been too long, and it's my bad. I apologize.
1: Always glad to catch up whenever you have a minute.
0: How are things at the Belcourt?
1: You know, things at the Belcourt are pretty good. It's starting to heat up. The summertime is rolling in, and, like, this is a pretty stacked summer of movies.

0: KCRW sponsors include Netflix, presenting Nobody Wants This. Emmy nominee Kristen Bell and Critics' Choice Award winner Adam Brody star in the beloved comedy series. Decider declares it's on track to be one of the best rom-coms in TV history. Emmy eligible.
1: Court thing, which is like, we got these great new movies, but then we wrap everything with awesome repertory programming. So we're doing a bunch of summer epics to go around the Odyssey and just a lot of reasons to stay out of the Nashville heat, honestly.
2: Let me ask you, not that you're always thinking about business, but let me ask you about the not arts part of your business, but about the actual, you know, selling stuff on scene part of the business. Concessions, right, and all of that. I imagine your cost of goods sold is up just like everybody's?
1: It sure is. Pretty dramatically. You know, we work really hard to keep affordability as kind of part of our mission, but it's getting tougher out here. The cost of goods is putting a hurt on us for sure.
2: What's the ticket price? I mean, if I go to the multiplex around here, as you know, I'm paying $1 zillion.
1: Yeah, our top ticket price is $13.50.
2: Nice.
1: And then if you're a Belcourt member, you're paying $9.75 to come to the movies. So, like, we want this to be an accessible place. I think one of the things that's kept us thriving through recessions and other tough economic periods is that we're still accessible in terms, sure, of that kind of baseline price point for entertainment dollars.
2: Yeah. Are you, you're a nonprofit, right? You go out and raise philanthropic dollars. How is that for you?
1: It's good. We are seeing a lot of generosity from individuals. I would say a little more challenged on the government funding side of things, the foundation side of things. But the flip side is we're seeing a lot of generosity from our audiences. Mm-hmm. And that's, at the end of the day, the most sustainable and meaningful giving for us. We have more members, for instance, than we ever have had in the history of the Belcourt.
2: Which is how many members?
1: Like, we're about to hit 8,400.
2: Oh, wow.
1: So, that's 8,400 Nashvillians, or at least people from the region, putting money on the table and saying, you're an investment that I care about, Belcourt.
2: Yeah. Talk to me for a second about, Backroom and Obsession and that versus some of the sequels and the IP movies that came out this weekend to, as near as I can tell, sort of meh, box office,
1: meh,
2: right? But, got these new young people directing movies and stuff. Talk to me about that. That's got to be heartening to you.
1: It's the most exciting thing that's happening. I mean, to see these movies come out of the gate with such energy and such enthusiasm is really exciting because, this is a business at the end of the day, and those ticket sales talk to the studios, and the studios are the folks that we need investing in new voices, in truly original filmmaking. So to see the successes last year are films like Sinners and One Battle After Another, rolling right into these new genre movies, that's telling a story that is pretty undeniable and, frankly, incredibly exciting from our point of view.
2: Last thing, and then I'll let you go. Have you seen the trailer for Odyssey yet?
1: Oh, yeah.
2: All right. So, look, I've got some misgivings. I got to tell you, I'm not sure I'm buying Matt Damon in that role.
1: I will just say, I also got to see some footage at CinemaCon.
2: Yeah.
1: I was blown away. I think it's going to work out.
2: All right.
1: Fingers crossed.
2: I'm going to call you back if I don't like it.
1: I know you got thoughts, and I appreciate them, and I will be excited to hear them, but I am optimistic at this point.
2: Stephanie Silverman, she runs a Belcourt Theater in Nashville. Stephanie, thanks a lot. It's really good to talk.
1: Great to talk to you, Guy.

0: This next story, I'm just telling you in advance, is really going to set some people on edge. Fitch and Moody's, two of the big ratings agencies, were out with new judgments on the oil and gas sector this week. If you think about it, you can probably see where this is going. The oil shock from the president's war with Iran has Fitch upgrading oil and gas to improving from neutral because of higher oil prices. Moody's kept its positive outlook and said corporate earnings in that sector are going to be even higher. Marketplace's Elizabeth Trovall has more now on big oil balance sheets.
1: I want to take you all back to a much different time and space. Think Bad Bunny.

0: Super Bowl performance and the Winter Olympics, February 2026. Back then, oil companies weren't exactly in a celebratory mood.
1: The expectation was for oversupply. So there was an anticipation of the crude oil price languishing in the $55 to $60 a barrel range.
0: That's Andrew O'Connor with Morningstar DBRS. But instead of languishing, the war in Iran changed oil and gas markets overnight. And it wasn't a 1 or 2 week blip either. The now months-long crisis has meant substantially different outlooks for companies. Dan Pickering is with Pickering Energy Partners.
2: In 2025, West Texas Intermediate oil prices averaged $65 a barrel. So far in 2026, they've averaged about $85 a barrel.
0: In other words,
2: these guys are selling a product that's gone up, you know, a third in value year over year. And so they are making a lot more money by simply doing more of the same.
0: And it's not just crude oil prices that have increased.
2: Across the barrel, across the product suite, prices have risen.
0: Liquefied natural gas prices are up, along with jet fuel, diesel, and gasoline. And North American oil producers have been especially well positioned to benefit from all of this. Andrew O'Connor again.
1: They're a long ways from the conflict. And then the refiners that are located in North America are also benefiting.
0: And looking ahead, it's not just that oil and gas companies are doing well now. Thomas Lyles is with Rystad Energy.
3: You know, we do foresee elevated prices over the next 2 years, without a doubt. I think that's pretty much baked into most forecasts at this point.
0: So more cash than expected for these companies next year, too. I'm Elizabeth Trovall from

0: Coming up.
1: You don't pay the duty and tariffs at that point in time.
0: Been a while since we've done a tariff story, you know, but first, let's do the numbers. Dow Industrials up 86 points today, 0.2%, 50,872. The NASDAQ down 250 points, that's 1%, give or take, 25,678. The S&P 500 dipped 19 points, 0.25%, 73.86. J.M. Smucker, it of the preserves, picked up 10.4% today. General Mills up 1.75%. Kraft Heinz crept up about 0.33% today. Millions of sports fans are watching the finals between the Knicks and the San Antonio Spurs this week. Also, no doubt, many of them, perhaps also you, are betting on the series. DraftKings, one of the biggest sportsbooks companies, improved 11.3%. Flutter Entertainment, which owns FanDuel, expanded 6.1%. Bonds up, yield on the 10-year T-note down just a bit, 4.51%. 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
0: This is Marketplace. I'm Kai Rizdahl. It's been, well, let's just say a very long time since I've written a cover letter. You know what I'm talking about, right? Dear hiring manager, I'm the perfect candidate for the job opening you have in blah, blah, blah. Well, it turns out cover letters are just one more thing in this economy that's getting disrupted by AI. Anna Alchek wrote about it for Business Insider the other day. Welcome to the program. It's good to have you on.
6: Thanks for having me.
0: Tell me, would you, how you came upon this story?
6: Yeah, so this story actually, I got the idea about it about 6-7 months ago. I was at an AI conference and I was sitting next to a Wharton professor who was telling me about his struggle with hiring research assistants at UPenn. And he was basically saying that he has received, you know, these email cover letters from students and they're the best he's seen yet. And they all seem like they're written by AI because they're all exceptional. And so he was having a really hard time being able to decipher which was actually top talent, you know, from the ones who just plugged it into ChatGPT and were sending similar emails to other professors. So he was facing this hiring issue. And I thought it was really interesting back then. And as time went on, you know, I've heard more. We covered a story about how, you know, resumes are being deprioritized. And that made me think, like, wow, the cover letter is probably long gone at this point.
0: We will stipulate here that cover letters can be painful to write. They're no fun. And obviously with ChatGPT or AI system of your choice, you just crank them out. So it's not just a quality thing, right? Because you can see when stuff is written by AI and everybody knows it. It's also a quantity thing, right? People are getting drowning in cover letters.
6: Yeah, definitely. I think hiring is up, or the number of applications that hiring managers are getting is definitely up. People are applying to more jobs on average. And so, yeah, I mean, even this professor I spoke to, he's seen a 20% increase in the last year. But yeah, so if you're getting more applications and all of them are top tier, it becomes really difficult to tell which ones are the actual top talent that you're working with.
0: This Wharton professor, as you say in this piece, was hiring like what, four or five people to be his research assistant. But there are companies and, not even huge ones, but have to hire dozens, hundreds of people. What are they doing?
6: Yeah, so the companies that I heard from, for example, BCG,
0: Yeah,
6: they
0: Boston
6: stopped.
0: Consulting Group, right? Big company, consulting
6: Yeah,
0: company.
6: Boston Consulting Group. They stopped requiring cover letters about 10 to 12 years ago in
0: Oh,
6: North
0: wow.
6: America. But nowadays they're doing more behavioral assessments and personality tests. And, so they're adding different tests to the hiring process. We also know that a lot of companies are now asking for verified skills. And we saw that LinkedIn, rolled out this year. They rolled out their verified skills. So basically candidates can, take these tests and show their AI skills with different apps. So I think in this era, employers really want to see your work. They don't just want to read about it in a resume or a cover letter. A portfolio, those kinds of things are definitely becoming top of mind for hiring managers. They want to see you actually do your work.
0: That's actually super interesting. This is none of my business, but did you have to write a cover letter to get this job at Business Insider?
6: I got this job 2.5 years ago, so I did have to write a cover letter, and I like really worked hard on it. And I think in journalism too, it's not going away probably because it's such a writing heavy industry. So no luck there for me. But in terms of everyone else, I think that it's definitely not as prioritized in this day.
0: Anna Olczyk at Business Insider. Anna, thanks a lot. I appreciate your time.
6: Thanks for having me.
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0: This final note on the way out today, which I will preface by noting that the average rate on a 30-year fixed-rate mortgage last week was 6.48%, down a tad from a week earlier. That's from Fannie Mae. I mention it to get to this. The National Association of Realtors said today the heretofore moribund spring home buying season seems to have gotten a bit of a mid-season boost. Home sales in May up 3.2% from April. Jordan Manji, Zonil Maharaj, Janet Wynn, Olga Oxman, and Virginia K. Smith are the digital team. I'm Kai Rizdahl. We will see you tomorrow, everybody. This is APM.
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7: I heard there are going to be a record number of fireworks.
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7: Like a Guinness World Record number of fireworks.
9: Producer Kelly Wessinger is excited. Lee Greenwood is excited.
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8: We're only here till Thursday.
9: Leaving on Thursday is excited. Admittedly, it's gotten a little messy. The concert's a flop. A judge might stop the UFC fight. The fireworks should be good.
7: Which I'm excited about because I love fireworks.
11: Good for you.
7: Like a lot.
11: Yeah.
9: The country's divided. The protests are planned. The locals are anxious. The president fell asleep at a Knicks game. It's summer in America. We are 250. And some years back, we were 200. And you know what? That one was a mess, too. Today on Today Explained from Vox, happy birthday, dear America.
7: I didn't realize they had closed it totally off. I thought the mall would still be open, but
8: yes.
12: KTEP's Angela Korcherga has more.
11: The GAO found gaps in medical services at the Texas detention camp, including no treatment plan for people with chronic conditions like diabetes or HIV. There was also no tuberculosis testing for new arrivals, and there were cases at the camp. Among the safety issues, a missing loaded firearm, inadequate security cameras, and a failure by ICE to inspect the $1.3 billion facility before it opened last year. Three men have died in custody. The report says evidence in one case ruled a homicide by the El Paso medical examiner was missing or destroyed. For NPR News, I'm Angela Cocherga in El Paso.
12: A trust fund that helps cover the cost of Social Security benefits is expected to run out of money in less than 7 years unless Congress acts. Here's NPR's Scott Horsley.
13: Trustees who oversee the Social Security Fund say they expect it to run short of cash by 2032, 3 months sooner than they were projecting last year. That means lawmakers have a little less time to make changes, or tens of millions of seniors will face an automatic benefit cut of 22%. The basic challenge facing Social Security is demographic. Baby boomers are retiring in large numbers, and there are fewer young people paying into the system for each person drawing a monthly payment. Congress could patch the problem by raising taxes, cutting benefits, or some combination of the two. The program's finances have gotten a little shakier over the last year as a result of falling birth rates, reduced immigration, and the GOP tax cut passed last summer. Scott Horsley, NPR News, Washington.
12: You are listening to NPR. A new report warns there is no amount of alcohol consumption that is beneficial to a person's health. A study renews debate over what federal guidelines should tell Americans. Here's NPR's Yuki Noguchi.
14: This latest alcohol intake and health study warns there's no benefit to drinking. Even two drinks per day raises the risk of alcohol-related premature death, the study says. It's one of two reports the U.S. government has looked to for its influential U.S. dietary guidelines. Based on its findings, the report, published in the Journal of Studies on Alcohol and Drugs, advocates tighter limits of up to one drink a day. Current recommendations allow drinking, quote, in moderation. Meanwhile, the alcohol industry favors a competing National Academy of Sciences report, which last December said moderate consumption of alcohol lowered mortality compared to not drinking. Yuki Noguchi, NPR News.
12: A sweet earnings report from J.M. Smucker saw the company's stock rise by more than 10% today. The company behind Folgers Coffee and other brands like Hostess Cupcakes saw profits rise nearly 10.5%, beating Wall Street expectations in the latest quarter. Smucker's joins a growing list of U.S. companies benefiting from higher consumer prices caused by White House tariffs and rising inflation. I'm Duane Brown. This is NPR News.
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19: Ben Smith, I'm the editor-in-chief of Semaphore.
9: Okay, President Trump has all kinds of plans for the 250th anniversary of America. Before we get to what the plans are specifically, you have read into and talked to a lot of people. What do you think President Trump is trying to say with this celebration?
19: I think President Trump is trying to celebrate America as he sees it, which is not totally separate from celebrating himself.
20: The UFC is coming, as you know, in front of the White House with a building, literally a stadium.
21: We will host the Great American State Fair on the National Mall.
20: As far as birthday, as far as wishes, I want to just, you know, we have a phrase, I think it goes down, I would think, in the history of our country, maybe the history of the world, is the greatest slogan or phrase ever. Make America great again. That's all I want.
9: The history of these big anniversaries in the United States,
1: I would imagine that in the past, we've made a big deal out of these. In talking to people who are involved with these celebrations and with the planning, have they made a case to you that the spectacle is warranted? Do you believe that what President Trump is up to is justified?
19: Well, I think most Americans think it's a good idea to celebrate big national anniversaries.
17: So are you excited for the big birthday celebration?
22: Yes, I am.
17: Yes.
22: And that's the reason why I brought my child here, my grandchild and my mom.
23: I'm excited to celebrate our country. I mean, it's an amazing country for all its faults. So I'm just excited. I mean, 250, that's pretty awesome.
22: We're just happy to be in this country at this moment and that our family are enjoying this kind of event, which is 250 years of independence of this country, you know?
19: And in fact, there's a congressional body called the Semi-Cinquicentennial Commission, been around for years preparing to, you know, to put up flags at football games and have a ball drop in Times Square and do kind of, you know, cheerfully generic celebrations of America's 250th anniversary. The Trump administration thought that it was kind of sleepy, and in particular, I think the original complaints was it just didn't have the kind of flair for spectacle that Donald Trump likes. Like, they wanted more glam and more fireworks and more, you know, cage matches on the White House lawn.
20: You know, we're building something in front of the White House that's quite attractive to a lot of people. It's going to have the big UFC fight on June 14th, and I'm looking at it, and maybe we'll never, ever take it down.
19: But when I was talking to the people at these two essentially rival semi-cinquicentennial committees, one the congressionally mandated one called America 250 and one the White House one called Freedom 250, they are mostly staffed by people who were trying hard, at least for a while, to kind of get along and to not have the 250th birthday of America descend into the sort of partisan mayhem that every other thing in America descends into.
1: And then what happened? Are they competitive now? Are they still working together?
19: Well, they've always been competitive and kind of eyeing each other with a bit of, you know, mutual alarm or disdain or rivalry or something. Because the Republicans control Congress and because Trump basically controls the Republican Party, 2/3 of the money Congress allocated went to the White House branch, not to the congressional branch. But the congressional bipartisan thing got $50 million to play with and raised a bunch of outside money. And so they were kind of grudgingly satisfied and, in fact, dropped. There had been a plan to explore darker elements of America's past, which when Trump won, they just dropped because the White House doesn't like doing that.
1: Ah, okay. Okay. Let's talk about what some of the plans are. Much has been made of the concert series. Can you talk us through where that all began and where we are? You and I are talking late in the workday on Friday, where we are right now.
19: So there was an idea that came out of the kind of White House-led arm that I think is kind of a fun idea of a great American state fair, to have like the kind of spirit of state fairs, which are in fact genuinely kind of delightful American institutions on the Mall in Washington. And as part of that, there would be big concerts with beloved artists. And, you know, artists in general, most of them have learned lessons about staying away from politics and like to stay away from politics. And Donald Trump is very unpopular right now, which I think has made it particularly hard for him to get any, you know, mainstream popular artists to appear. And so what they wound up with was a lineup of kind of lesser artists of the 90s and the early 2000s, CNC Music Factory. Young MC of the great, I think it's a 1987 hit, Bust a Move. Vanilla Ice.
24: Yo, VIP. Let's kick it.
19: I mean, honestly, like, I'm a child of the 80s. I would have enjoyed this. But certainly wasn't kind of, it was kind of an embarrassing lineup to begin with. And then when Young MC realized that he had been, in his view, kind of snookered into doing the kind of pro-Trump version rather than the bipartisan version, he dropped out. And it's actually like, usually when you book an artist for something like this, you don't see this happen a lot because usually event organizers kind of run the traps on this. And before everybody signs the contract, they realize what they're signing on to. But there was some, but these guys are also sensitive to social media and apparently did not want any kind of association with the White House or Donald Trump. And so only Vanilla Ice is left. And so he is trying to bring back the spirit of the 1990s, which I do actually involve a kind of like some degree of bipartisan comedy. So, you know, I think we can all appreciate Vanilla Ice. Ice,
1: ice, we can, in fact, all appreciate Vanilla Ice.
0: All right, stop.
1: What else is planned? I know there's the UFC fight drawing a lot of attention. Any of the initial state fair elements preserve? Do we get like a big Ferris wheel?
19: Yeah, I think there will be carnival elements. And actually, I'm not sure if there are going to be giant, you know, pigs and cows, but that's always a fun state fair feature. But mostly there's just going to be Donald Trump. I mean, it's the most sort of classic cycle of American politics where Trump says, I want to put on a big bipartisan spectacle, and it leans a little more partisan than even in the first place than Democrats and these artists are comfortable with, and they drop out. And Trump says, well, fine, I'm just going to turn this into a hyper-partisan rally for myself.
1: Yeah.
19: And Democrats say, well, you were always going to do that anyway. And he says, no, you forced me into it. And it's kind of like worse than doing nothing in the end, like in terms of, well, you know, the kind of goals of whatever the goals, if the goals were bringing Americans together to celebrate the birthday, it kind of winds up kind of like a negative sum game in which everybody loses. I do think the White House detects an opportunity to accuse Democrats of not being patriotic enough and of, you know, selling out America's birthday celebration. And I think some Democrats like are mildly worried that the party will be somehow cast as unpatriotic. But I think as this thing continues to spiral, I think most Americans likely will just see it as the latest, you know, Washington hyperpartisan antics.
1: This could have been fun. Let's be honest.
19: I mean, it could still be fun.
1: It could still be fun. I live in. Are you going to go?
19: If I can, yeah. I live up in New York, so I'll have to make the trip down.
1: I'm in D.C. I'm going to go, but I'm already predicting, I could be wrong, that the partisan nature of it will make it less fun than it could have been if we had all agreed to get along. But
19: well, maybe less fun for you, more fun for others. I mean, it's actually one of the features of Trump rallies that I think his opponents miss is that they're very fun for the people who go.
1: A very good point. Trump rallies are fun for people who really like Donald Trump. Yeah, okay. So I was going to ask whether Donald Trump actually cares a ton about the people attending. And I think what I'm hearing you say is if they're his supporters, yeah, he does care that they have a good time.
19: Yeah, I think he wants to throw a big party for his supporters and not for the haters and losers.
1: Last question. What do we know about the fireworks? I hear the biggest fireworks display in the history of the world. Is that accurate?
19: Trump loves spectacle. Military parades. He's talking about building a massive triumphal arch. Although, honestly, I'm not sure which triumph it intends to commemorate. And yeah, if he's going to have a fireworks show, it'll be the biggest fireworks show in history. You know, hide your dogs.
2: Which I'm excited about because I love fireworks.
1: Ben Smith of Semaphore. When we return.
4: I remember the 200th. So I guess just, you know, who thought we'd make it to 250? So let's see if we can make it to 300, right?
1: Will we make it to 300? No one can say. But America in 1976, the bicentennial, you won't believe what happened.
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6: Madeline Brand is coming up with Press Play just after 7 o'clock following headline news from NPR. A pleasant good evening, Madeline. What's going on for Press Play this evening?
0: Tonight's theme on the show is women shaped by and shaping history. We're going to remember the graphic novelist from Iran, Marjan Satrapi. She died last week, and she was really a leader when it came to women's rights in Iran. And we'll also talk to the Cuba historian Ada Ferrer about her new memoir and how her mother's decision to take her to the United States and leave behind her 9-year-old half-brother really changed the way her family lived and changed their lives forever. And we'll talk about how that story has resonated and how it is really emblematic of what refugees are going through around the world. All that coming up at 7 o'clock tonight on Press Play.
6: Thanks, Madeline. Those conversations and more just ahead, starting just about 20 minutes from right now. 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
7: Mr. President, can you sing for us?
1: MJ Rimsha Pavlovska teaches history at American University, wrote a book about the bicentennial. Let us dip back into the mists of time. It is 1976. America is a different country than it is today. What is the mood leading up to the 200-year bicentennial celebration of USA?
8: You know, it is not dissimilar as the mood now, and it's actually also not dissimilar as the mood in 1876. So we never have an uncomplicated national commemoration, it turns out. So in 1976, the president has just resigned under a cloud of scandal.
10: All of this adds up to a totally unprecedented situation, a grave and profound crisis in which the president has set himself against his own attorney general and the Department of Justice. Nothing like this has ever happened before.
11: To leave office before my term is completed is abhorrent to every instinct in my body.
8: A president who many people really, really disliked, who was accused of having an imperial presidency.
13: I think the people are sick and tired of a war that never ends, which President Nixon has not ended. I think they're tired of a leadership that tells us one thing in public while following a different course in private.
8: We are coming out of a deeply unpopular war that had launched a lot of criticism and social movements.
14: Stop the war now! Stop the war now! Stop the war now!
8: And also Americans have just been protesting for, you know, 10, 20 years. So we live in a world where, you know, there have been kind of very active social movements, but where things have also changed a great deal in a short period of time. So bicentennial planning started in 1966 when Lyndon Johnson was president. Lyndon Johnson formed the American Revolutionary Bicentennial Commission, which was the kind of national body that was charged with planning the bicentennial. So what Johnson really wanted to do is he wanted to have a commemoration that reflected his priorities for a domestic agenda, which was great society.
27: The great society asked not how much, but how good. Not only how to create wealth, but how to use it. Not only how fast we're going, but where we're headed.
8: So he envisioned a commemoration where the federal government would pump tons of infrastructure and resources into American cities. Huh. And the way that he wanted to do this is he wanted to have an international exposition, and several cities competed. Philadelphia finally won. And the idea is that the bicentennial, the World's Fair, would be a kind of model city. It would be a showcase for essentially all of Johnson's domestic programs.
1: And then?
8: And then Nixon came in 1968, and he wanted to make it his own thing. So Nixon also originally wanted an international exposition, a World's Fair, but unlike Johnson, he was less interested in using it as an opportunity to build infrastructure and more interested in using it as an opportunity to celebrate America and Richard Nixon. The first thing that I'll say is that he took the American Revolutionary Bicentennial Commission, and under Johnson, it had been a bipartisan, you know, non-political commission. Under Nixon, he stocked it with people from his own cabinet and also his political allies. So he put people in who shared his vision for the commemoration. But the thing that happened is, well, Nixon, even when Nixon came in, he was a contentious and unpopular president with a lot of people. He, you know, he had supporters, but he also had a lot of detractors. And, you know, the Vietnam War was intensifying. Immediately, he tries to do this kind of very celebratory World's Fair. He gets a lot of pushback.
3: What are they planning to celebrate? 200 years of prejudice and hate? We have nothing to celebrate. New York Times, January 10th, 1971.
8: So there's an organization called the People's Bicentennial Commission, which is kind of started by sort of like soft New Left people. They had a lot of support from, like, you know, civics teachers and all, you know, they had all these, they had all these protests, and their idea was basically like, you should make, you know, the bicentennial is a moment for reflection.
9: The bicentennial should not be a time for a grandiose display of chauvinism, but rather a time for the reaffirmation of the principles of democracy and equity for all, which serve as the foundation upon which this nation was built. Instead, the government group, whose members would have been labeled Tories during the American Revolution, plans to have a jamboree for its corporate mogul friends and others that control the institutions that try to manipulate our lives. New York Times, February 9th, 1973.
8: Why don't we try to plan a bicentennial that reflects the diversity of experience and the diversity of opinion across America?
1: Oh, this is interesting. Okay, so one thing that I recall from being an American civilization major is that the 1970s were a time of... It was everybody's movement. It was like the civil rights movement. It was the women's rights movement. It was the Native American rights movement. So when these groups were calling on Nixon to complexify the plan or to, like, not make it so simple, was it the same argument of like, yes, America's a great country, but it also has some problems and we need to acknowledge those?
8: Yes, absolutely. Well, they were saying that a commemoration should be an opportunity to reflect and also to reflect on the past, the present, and the future of America. So, you know, for the American Indian movement, the thing that they said is, like, this is a colonial history. This is not a history of, you know, freedom, of expanded rights. At least not for us, it is.
12: Who would want to participate in the 200th year of the ripoff of our country? If the government would say, okay, we'll honor your old treaties on water and fishing rights, and we'll give back land that was stolen, that would give the Indians something to celebrate. New York Times, December 8th, 1975.
1: Okay, so here you have President Nixon wanting to do the simple, patriotic, Nixon-centric version, and you have all this pushback. And what ends up happening?
8: The thing that's really exceptional and the biggest difference between the past, 1976, and what we're seeing now is that the Nixon administration listens. You know, part of the reason they listen is probably because they have a lot on their plate, you know, so this is all this is going on more or less simultaneously with Watergate, you know. So at the beginning of the Nixon administration, they, you know, have a lot more time and energy to micromanage the bicentennial. By the end, they are, you know, putting out lots of other fires. But the Nixon administration basically realizes that their vision for this kind of patriotic, celebratory, straightforward bicentennial is not flying. And so they totally change course. the mission totally changes. So Nixon gives this speech in early 1974 when he's announcing this new direction. And what he says is, the bicentennial is not going to be invented in Washington, printed in triplicate by the government printing office, mailed to you by the U.S. Postal Service, and filed away in your public library. Instead, we shall seek to trigger a chain reaction of tens of thousands of individual celebrations, large and small, planned and carried out by citizens in every part of America.
1: Wow. What does this tell us?
8: So this is the bicentennial that we got, that you had all of this grassroots energy of people really advocating for and planning their own commemorative activity that was more reflective of their experience. And what they ended up doing is creating this new American Revolutionary Bicentennial Administration, whose sole purpose was to disperse funding through the states to like really hyper local groups and even individuals who were planning bicentennial events, and then to publicize those events. So the actual experience that most people had of the bicentennial were kind of really sort of local, community-based, grassroots, a very 70s take on commemoration.
1: This is very wholesome, what you've just described. It is. But it started out as a similar kind of politicized fury as what we're seeing now. It is.
8: Absolutely.
1: You and I are speaking on June 8th. We got less than a month. Do you think there is any chance that this heavily politicized celebration that President Trump has planned could morph into something perhaps a bit more hands across the water?
8: I think that in some ways it already is. As a public historian, as a fairly community engaged person, I live in a world of structures created for me by the bicentennial, you know? So one thing that happened when the bicentennial switched to kind of funding these small local projects is that a lot of small local projects and organizations were funded. And that capacity is still there. You know, like your local museum probably got a new exhibit. Your library probably, you know, videotaped a bunch of people talking about what the commemoration means to them. So that ethos is still there. And when I look at the kind of stuff that's happening here in Washington, D.C., for example, and, you know, in other cities where people that I work with in the public history community are involved, I see a lot of, you know, really kind of great local projects. So here in D.C., the public library is doing an exhibit about Washingtonians' contributions to America. There's a great organization called Made by Us that do these kind of talkback walls for Gen Z people to write about what, you know, to write down what they want to see for the next 250 years. So there's stuff. You just have to look for it.
1: MJ Rimsha Pavlovska of American University. Her book is History Comes Alive. Kelly Wessinger and Hadi Mowagdi produced. Jolie Myers edited today's show. Patrick Boyd and David Tadashore are our engineers, and Gabriel Donatov checked the facts. I'm Noel King. It's Today Explained.
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0: This is Press Play on 89.9 KCRW. I'm Madeline Brand. Is the war with Iran ending? President Trump says it is, but Iran doesn't seem to be as eager to move on.
16: Radicals who increasingly say, we have won this war, we have defeated the U.S., we have defeated Israel, they're underneath, let's not give them too many concessions.
0: We remember the Iranian graphic novelist Marjan Satrapi, whose last book was an homage to the Woman Life Freedom Movement.
17: Actually, I have Woman Life Freedom tattooed on my arm. Every struggle since, even with Christianity, even in the West, even with men, it's encapsulated in those three words.
0: And the Cuban historian Ada Ferrer's new memoir begins when her mother took her out of the country and left behind her nine-year-old half-brother, Poli.
18: We left the house at 6 in the evening. Poli was outside playing with friends. I had to do it that way so that Poli wouldn't see us leave.
0: The news is next.
20: Live from NPR News in Washington, I'm Ryland Barton. Oyster farmer and Marine veteran Graham Plattner has won Maine's Democratic primary for Senate, setting up a high-stakes race against Republican Senator Susan Collins in November. That's according to a race call from the AP. Plattner has little political experience, but has drawn hundreds of people to rallies around the state. The last week has been marked by a stream of revelations about Plattner's past and social media posts that overshadowed his populist message. Here he is in a speech after the results came in.
21: I've made mistakes in my life, mistakes that I regret, that I live with, that I continue to learn from. I'm still far from perfect, but every day I wake up and I try to be a little bit better and a little bit kinder than I was the day before.
20: Democrats see Maine as key to their hopes to win control of the Senate during the final 2 years of President Trump's presidency. Collins is the only Republican senator from New England. The U.S. launched what it calls self-defense strikes against Iran today. According to U.S. Central Command, forces struck Iranian air defense, ground control stations, and radar sites near the Strait of Hormuz. A statement released by the U.S. says the operation was a, quote, proportional response to recent attacks on U.S. forces and international commercial ships transiting regional waters. The strikes came after Iran downed a U.S. Apache helicopter yesterday, as NPR's Deepa Shivaram explains.
22: Yesterday evening, this helicopter with two pilots that was patrolling the Strait of Hormuz went down near the coast of Oman, and U.S. officials said that they were rescued about 2 hours later. Trump on social media today confirmed that it was in fact Iran that downed that helicopter and said the U.S., quote, must out of necessity respond to this attack. On Iran's side, the Speaker of Iran's parliament posted on X and said, quote, we prefer the language of diplomacy, but we speak other languages far more fluently. Break your commitments and we'll switch to what we speak best.
20: NPR's Deepa Shivaram reporting. The House has passed a bill to speed up how long it takes newly unionized workers to reach a first contract with their employers. As NPR's Andrea Hsu reports, 20 Republicans joined Democrats to pass the measure.
23: After a union election, it takes an average of 465 days for workers and employers to reach a first contract. That's according to Bloomberg Law. The Faster Labor Contracts Act cuts that time dramatically. It requires employers to begin contract talks within 10 days of a union election. If there's no deal 90 days later, federal mediators get involved. And if there's still no deal 30 days after that, an arbitration panel steps in to settle the matter. Opponents of the bill call it draconian and argue the government is not in the best position to hammer out deals between private companies and their employees. The measure now heads to the Senate, where it would need 60 votes to pass. Andrea Hsu, NPR News.
20: Another sudden reversal for AI stocks sent Wall Street reeling today. The Nasdaq sank nearly 1%. It's NPR. Canadian Prime Minister Mark Carney says a new Canadian-built bridge across the Detroit River that President Trump threatened to block will open soon. A ribbon-cutting ceremony for the Gordie Howe International Bridge connecting Ontario and Michigan is set to take place Friday, while the bridge itself is expecting to open to traffic later this month. Trump demanded in February that Canada turn over at least half the ownership of the bridge to the U.S. The Food and Drug Administration has approved a new sunscreen ingredient for the first time in decades. In the United States, sunscreen is regulated as an over-the-counter drug, not as a cosmetic. That can make new approvals tricky. NPR's Sydney Lupkin has more.
24: Bemotrizinol has long been an active ingredient in sunscreen sold in Europe and Asia. And for the last 20 years, a company called DSM Nutritional Products LLC has been trying to get it approved in the U.S. The FDA announced this week that it added bemotrizinol to the list of permitted permitted sunscreen ingredients. The new ingredient protects against UVA and UVB rays, the agency says, and it's safe to use for adults and children 6 months and older. Products containing this ingredient aren't on store shelves yet, but should be in the next few months. Sydney Lupkin, NPR News.
20: After nearly 4 years away from professional tennis, Serena Williams has made a winning return at Queen's Club doubles tournament. The 44-year-old Williams showed she still has plenty of power, hitting serves of up to 120 miles an hour. She teamed up with 19-year-old Canadian Victoria Mboko to win their opening match at the grass court tournament. I'm Ryland Barton, and you're listening to NPR News from Washington.
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0: We have ongoing negotiations in Iran and with Iran, and that hasn't stopped. And we could have at least an idea by 1 or 2 days from now, but I think it's going well.
1: President Trump on the tarmac in New York last night after attending the Knicks-Spurs game, striking an optimistic tone about an end to the war in Iran, which is now more than 100 days old. Israel has been hitting Iranian-backed Hezbollah targets in Lebanon today, a day after backing off direct strikes on Iran. Trump seems increasingly frustrated with Israel for being what he sees an obstacle to the peace talks. But Iran also doesn't seem eager to end the fighting. We're going to talk about all this now with Abbas Milani, Director of Iranian Studies at Stanford University. Welcome.
2: Thank you.
1: So we just heard President Trump suggest a peace deal is possible maybe this week, in a few days. What do you think is the likelihood of that?
2: I still think there is a likelihood because I actually think it's a great likelihood, but there can always, in a fluid situation like this, when armies are facing one another, when rhetoric is high on both sides, there can be a breakdown or there can be more of a kinetic confrontation.
1: Right. Well, today he blamed Iran for downing an army helicopter near the Strait of Hormuz. And then he said the U.S. must respond to what he called an attack. So do you see that as setting back any possible agreement?
2: Not necessarily, because I think my sense is that President Trump clearly wants a deal. My sense is also that the majority of the Iranian ruling elite also want a deal. The economy is in a great perilous moment. They know they need some cash infusion. But neither side wants to be seen as weak. Neither side wants to be seen as making too many compromises for domestic purposes. Mr. Trump is under a lot of pressure not to make too many concessions to Iran from within his own camp. The Iranian regime is equally under a lot of attack from the radicals who increasingly say, we have won this war. We have defeated the U.S. We have defeated Israel. They're on their knees begging for peace. And let's not give them too many concessions.
1: So Iran really wants the United States to unfreeze tens of billions of dollars worth of assets. And Trump seems to be in a difficult position there because he criticized President Obama for unfreezing assets as part of the nuclear deal. Do you think that'll come to pass, that Iran will get what it wants?
2: I don't think Iran will get what it wants because Iran has said that they want the unfreezing of older assets and that they want sanctions lifted immediately. That's, I think, their maximalist position. I doubt that they will get it. I doubt that Mr. Trump is in a political position to make those kinds of deals with them.
1: Yeah. And what about the nuclear issue, too? Obviously, Trump wants some movement on that. Is he going to get it?
2: There has been some movement in this because I think much of Iran's enrichment capacity has been destroyed during the war. What has remained is essentially that 440 kilos of 60% enriched uranium. That's Iran's big ace in the negotiation. There has been talk about diluting it. There has been talk about putting it under safe harbor in China or Russia. My guess is that they're going to kick that down the road. And Mr. Trump can say, as he has said before, that we have satellite, we are controlling it, we're not going to allow the Iranian regime access to it. My sense is that Iran's nuclear program has essentially been debilitated, but it hasn't been destroyed, and Iran is negotiating. The other, I think, sticking point is how much money Iran can try to make from the Strait of Hormuz. They want to tax it. I don't think the international community is going to allow it. They might be allowed to get some kind of a money for guidance of ships through it, but the notion that they and Oman will have a monopoly right to decide who goes through and how much they must pay, in my view, is a non-starter.
1: In Israel, Prime Minister Benjamin Netanyahu is also in a difficult position. He's caught between his base, which would like him to continue to fight Hezbollah and continue this war with Iran's proxy. And then on the other side, President Trump urging him to exercise restraint so that the peace talks aren't complicated. What do you think is going to happen there with Netanyahu? We saw him defy Trump over the weekend. Do you think he would continue to do that if Trump pulls out and ends this war or leaves the region? Do you think Netanyahu would continue this fight against Hezbollah?
2: Well, Iran has, quietly made a new claim that it has the right to attack anyone who attacks Hezbollah, one of its proxies, in Lebanon. So Netanyahu can't allow Iran to essentially now declare that all of Lebanon is a part of Iran. If you attack Lebanon, Iran will send missiles your way. But at the same time, he can't cause the ire of Mr. Trump. He wants to establish that he is an independent actor. Mr. Trump keeps repeating that he'll do what I tell him. He will never defy me. And that puts Netanyahu in a very difficult position.
1: So even if this war does end soon, or maybe not so soon, the regime is still in place. Sure, they killed the supreme leader, but his son is now the supreme leader, and the Revolutionary Guard is still pretty much calling the shots. So for ordinary Iranians, has anything changed?
2: Ordinary Iranians have suffered. They have suffered under this regime tremendously. This regime, about 3 months ago, killed, according to their own numbers, 3,180 people. The international community believes the number several times that. The economy is on the verge of collapse. Inflation is triple digit. Unemployment is double digit. Virtually every day somebody is executed in Iran. There is no prospect for economic improvement without the lifting of sanctions. There are shortages of medicine. There are shortages of gasoline. So for the people of Iran, this war has brought only suffering. And to me, one of the surprising things, one of the sad things, is that Mr. Trump initially promised that he will help the Iranian people, that help is coming. But in all of these negotiations, at least as far as I have seen, there has been never once, not once, the mention of the rights of the Iranian people. But I think the economy is so fraught that even the brutalist of this brutal regime can't think that they can kill their way out of this economic crisis, that they need to make concessions. That's what makes the situation, in my view, very, very complicated in Iran.
1: Well, one person who really spoke up for ordinary Iranians and against the regime was the author Marjan Satrapi, best known for her graphic novel.

0: Freedom. It came out a couple of years ago. Tell us more about her and your relationship with her.
1: She was truly, I hate to use the word was, she is one of the most remarkable women I have seen. She's, I think, one of the most successful Iranian artists who took the plight of Iranian women global. Marjan Satrapi described the reality, the tormented reality of everyday life for any woman in Iran, any girl in Iran, the forced attitudes of a misogynist regime, of a patriarchal regime, a regime that doesn't allow a woman to dress as they wish, to laugh in the streets, to pick their partner without their fathers, a regime that allows nine-year-old girls to be married. All of this she described in the most touching way, and she continued after the life, Woman Life Liberty Movement to defend them. And she worked almost a whole year to try to get that book out on the anniversary of that movement. Persepolis, as well as this, are works of a graphic novel, but a graphic historical novel with a purpose. The purpose exposing the misogyny of the Iranian regime and the brilliance of the Iranian woman in fighting for their rights.
0: Well, I thank you so much for coming on the show today. I appreciate it.
1: My pleasure chatting with you.
0: That's Abbas Milani, Director of Iranian Studies at Stanford. He also collaborated with Marjan Satrapi on her book, Women, Life, Freedom. Well, let's talk more about Marjan Satrapi and her influence on Iranian women and on women really around the world. We're joined now by Dina Nayeri. Her latest essay, which was published in The Guardian, is headlined, Marjan Satrapi Brought Iranian Women Like Me Out of Hiding. Welcome to Press Play, Dina.
2: Thank you. Thank you for having me.
0: Well, when Marjan Satrapi died, Agence France-Presse reported that she died of sadness. Mm-hmm. And that was after the death of her husband a little more than a year ago. What was your reaction to that she died of sadness, and just to her death in general?
2: Well, I thought it was so beautiful and fitting that they phrased it that way, because she was so, you know, poetic and full of life and so mysterious, I think, in some ways. And she was very mysterious to me. She was able to capture so much of my own life experience in her books, but also there was something about her as a writer and artist that was so alluring, so brave, so brazen. I loved all of those qualities about her. And so I thought, you know, oh, that she died of sadness. It's so very Iranian, you know, the melodrama of it.
0: Right. And so she was 56 years old. So she really had a lot ahead of her. And I wonder if you're, you know, sad about that she could have written so much more about this stage of her life. She's, of course, Persepolis was about her as a child growing up in Iran.
2: Yeah, that's the thing. It's like she didn't, I think the thing that I loved about her is that there were so many different stages that she did capture. And I was very much waiting for, you know, the middle age book, the one that gives us, because I think we all sort of followed the same trajectory of, you know, sort of Iranian shame, female shame, sexual shame, a lot of things that a lot of Iranian women of my generation carried with us out of Iran. You know, I was born in 1979. I was raised in a religious family. And, you know, first it was Islam and then it was Christianity, but there was always a lot kind of around girlhood and shame and being kind of second tier and all of those things that, you know, Marjan spoke up against and wrote against. And so, you know, first there was the books about her childhood in Iran, and that was a childhood I lived, and all of its details were perfect. And then there was, you know, Embroideries, which was magical, this incredible graphic novel about a group of women that get together, Iranian women that get together and over tea, and they talk about sex and they share hilarious stories and you know, just unbelievable stories, and, you know, full of just misconceptions and embarrassments and cultural stuff, you know, and body stuff. And she was just openly able to write about this in such a beautiful way. So I knew she would have some things to say about middle age. And she said some of my

0: my favorite things about, you know, love and relating to men. They just came out of an experience so similar to mine. So, you know, yeah, that there won't be any more Marjan Satrapi books, that's horrible. That's a loss for all of us. I was waiting for that.
1: Yeah. And she was also, as you write in your essay, a translator to the West of Iranians, mm-hmm. because mm-hmm. there are often, even with Iranians who are very sympathetic to people who suffered from the revolution, there was this misconception about who Iranians were, that they were backwards, that they were riding on donkeys and not living mm-hmm. in a modern city. Talk a little bit about that, about how she acted as a translator.
0: Yeah, well, I think, you know, she talks about in some of her interviews about how she is constantly having to, you know, fight these misconceptions. And I think for me, too, you know, I arrived in Oklahoma when I was 10 and it was 1989. And this is exactly what people thought. Kids at school, my, you know, neighbors are people that my mom ran into at church or work, you know, they all sort of thought we came from this backward country. My mom was a doctor. She was a medical doctor, an OBGYN. And so there were a million little things like that, just tiny little assumptions about how we lived and what we believed and our access to things like, you know, science and knowledge and literature and all of these things, which were deeply rooted in our culture. So I think just growing up in school, even before I became a writer, I always felt like I had to be perfect or be a certain way to show, you know, who Iranian women are or what Iranian women are capable of. Mm-hmm. And so with her, like in 2003, when Persepolis kind of made its way into my hands, I think it came out around then, I was 24 years old and I was very much embarrassed of my Iranian-ness, and I had definitely stamped it down and made myself very European. And then here comes this book with so much detail from my own childhood in Iran, really lovely details, like beautiful, you know, food and grandmothers and smells and family and, you know, hilarious moments with teenagers and even, you know, really infuriating, you know, little scenes, that things that we all shared, you know, run-ins with the morality police and, you know, the way sort of the Islamic Republic sold their lies at the very beginning to the people and how they hijacked the revolution and all that stuff. I mean, it was infuriating and so familiar, and here it was, and just all there explained in such a way that doesn't implicate us, you know, the Iranian people, and does not put down our culture and makes it legible and beautiful and specific and just as sophisticated and interesting as American culture. And it makes the tragedy of what happened during the revolution really evident, you know, that people wanted something different. You know, when I was arriving in Oklahoma and in America, and later when in my 20s, as I heard about Iran in the news and commentaries and things like that, nobody really talked about how the Iranian people did not want this. Nobody talked about how, you know, Iranian women were, this was not our culture. We did not choose the hijab. Iranian women before 1979 were secular and modern and mm-hmm. artistic and all kinds of things. And, you know, despite all that, this group of, you know, fundamentalists came in, hijacked, and sort of an economic revolution, actually, and then forced us into this sort of gender apartheid situation. And it's not our culture. It just isn't. It's not what anybody wants. And nobody was talking about that. And I think that book really showed it. A lot of the issues that people are talking about now after Woman, Life, Freedom, it was already there in Persepolis.
1: Yeah, we talked a little bit about Women, Life, Freedom in the previous segment, and this was her last book, a graphic collection, actually, with different authors that she put together. And this was in reaction to the historic protest movement following the death of the 22-year-old Mahsa Amini, who died in police custody after she refused to put on her hijab. So, what did that book mean to you?
0: Well, I mean, I think for me, it's much bigger than that. But the whole Woman, Life, Freedom movement, it was completely different than all of the previous uprisings. You know, I was there when, I wasn't in Iran, but I was in Europe watching and part of the European protests for the Green Movement. So my generation sort of did the green movement, you know, and it wasn't good enough. And the reason it wasn't good enough was because people were trying to sort of reform within a system that was completely corrupt. And there was this idea that our votes were what was important, or their votes, because I don't live in Iran, were what was important. But Woman, Life, Freedom actually acknowledged that, no, this is a rotten regime, and it is a stolen, government, and it's stolen from the people. And so for me, I have Woman, Life, Freedom tattooed on my arm. That's how much it means to me. It's a slogan and an uprising that sort of captures everything for me, not just my childhood in Iran, but every struggle since, even with Christianity, even in the West, even with men, everything that came after it. It's encapsulated in those three words. And so I think for her to, you know, gather all of those artists together and for them all to, you know, I think it's really lovely to see all the different styles and the way people describe things so honestly. And I particularly just really loved her depiction of the Revolutionary Guard.
1: Well, I want to thank you so much for coming on the show today and remembering Marjan Satrapi with us. And I appreciate your experience and your words as well.
0: Thanks, Madeline.
1: That's Dina Nayeri. She's a memoirist and author of the book, The Ungrateful Refugee, What Immigrants Never Tell You. And we've been remembering the author, Marjan Satrapi, who died last week at the age of 56.

0: Coming up, a conversation with Pulitzer Prize winning Cuba historian Ada Ferrer. Her latest is a family memoir.
1: I talk about our family as broken by history, but also made by history. And I think that's partly why I became a historian. It's partly what I have spent my life trying to understand and grapple with.
0: Ada Ferrer is here next on Press Play.
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2: Well, thank you for joining us as we cruise on into a Tuesday evening here in Southern California. 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Plus, funding for immigration enforcement heads to the House. We'll have the latest from Capitol Hill, plus all the headline news of the day. 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
0: 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I'm Madeline Brand. Historian Ada Ferrer won a Pulitzer Prize for her 2021 book, Cuba and American History, a rich chronicle of the Caribbean nation all the way back to Christopher Columbus. That five-century saga is also deeply personal for her. She describes Cuba as a place where she was born but cannot remember, because when she was less than a year old, her mom brought her to the United States. At the same time, her mom left behind her other child, Ada's nine-year-old half-brother, Poli. It would be nearly two decades before they reunited. Ada Ferrer's latest book explores how her mother's decision shaped her, her family, and how it also reflects the larger Cuba-U.S. history, how the political is indeed the personal. It's called Keeper of My Kin, Memoir of an Immigrant Daughter, and Ada Ferrer joins me now. Welcome to Press Play.
1: Oh, thanks for having me. Happy to be here.
0: Great to have you. Well, I'm just looking at the photo on the cover of your book, and I see a young mother, your mom, holding you as a baby. She's looking down and smiling. And down at the bottom of the frame is the young Poli. He's 9 years old, and he's smiling and looking directly into the camera. And it really is a triangle that shapes the book. You come back to that triangle, the three of you in various configurations over and over again. And I'm wondering if why you wrote the book in a way, partially, was to try to understand that three-way relationship.
1: Yeah, absolutely. You know, I grew up always knowing that my brother was missing, that he was back in Cuba while the rest of us were in the U.S. So it was an absence that felt very present for me. And then when my brother finally arrived, I met a man who happened to be my half-brother. And I saw the effect that my mother's decision had on him and on me, and how differently our lives had turned out because of that decision. So I think I was always driven to understand what had happened, why my mother made the decision she did, what it meant for him day to day, what it meant for me, what it meant for my mother. You know, I call it sometimes my original sin, even though it wasn't something I did. It was something that happened to me as a child that shaped everything that came after for me, for him, for us as a family.
0: That's pretty heavy, original sin, to use that terminology. And I also want to quote something that you read at the beginning. You say, I recognize that the decision to focus my life's work on Cuba has always been a kind of penance for being the chosen one. That long ago spring day of 1963, I became who I am to redress the balance. I write to make amends. It sounds like you have carried this incredible burden of guilt your entire life.
1: Mm-hmm. I have. And I think, you know, it's funny. I went away to college in the summer of 1980, which was the same summer that my brother arrived. And in college, I tried to write a short story about that triangle that was my mother, my brother, and me. So I've been trying to understand it my whole life, trying to deal with it my whole life. And I think that the book is an act of love, a strong desire to understand, and also something that I think speaks to something larger, because it's our personal story, it's my family story, but I realize that so many other families, Cuban families, but immigrant families in the U.S. in general, carry stories like this with them. You know, family mm-hmm. separation is so common and so painful and so central to the story of migration. And I think it's important to show the way that history writ large, the way that geopolitical decisions taken at the top and these forces of history and the structures of history really shape individual lives day to day. So I talk about our family as broken by history, but also made by history. And I think that's partly why I became a historian. It's partly what I have spent my life trying to understand and grapple with.
0: Broken and made by history. That's such a great way of putting it. So poetic. Talk about in the beginning when your parents decided to leave. In 1959 was the revolution. Fidel Castro comes to power. Your dad is fiercely anti-communist and your mom at first not so. She actually cheered when Fidel Castro entered Havana. So why did your dad decide to leave and your mom follow soon after?
1: Well, you know, most Cubans were ecstatic when Fidel Castro came to power. My mother was one of them. Her family, her parents, and most of her siblings were also very happy. My father is someone who was always just felt fiercely anti-communist. Anti-communism was actually a very powerful sentiment in Cuba in the late 1950s. And the revolution, when it came to power, was not avowedly socialist or communist. It kind of became that in the first few years. But my father was always suspicious that it would be communist, and he was arrested in the lead up to the Bay of Pigs when the government, that's the U.S. attempted invasion of Cuba using Cuban exiles in April of 1961. And Fidel Castro said that ordinary citizens should denounce other ordinary citizens who might support an invasion should one land. And somebody denounced my father and he was arrested. And he was there for about almost a week or about a week. And that kind of sealed his decision to leave. He just didn't feel safe anymore. And he thought that it made good sense to leave. When he did finally leave, it was April of 1962. My mother was 7 months pregnant with me. And so he left. He went ahead, hoping to bring us all, you know, soon after. And that worked for my mother and me. We left exactly a year later. I was 10 months old. But Boli's father would not let him leave. He was a member of the Revolutionary Police. He thought it would reflect badly on him to have his son leave for the U.S. And so he denied permission, wouldn't sign the paperwork. And my mother, her mother, my aunts and uncles, my father, everyone believed that once Boli's father saw us leave the country, that he would relent, change his mind, and allow Boli to join us. So she made the decision to join my father, to bring me with her, assuming, hoping that Boli would join us in a matter of months, maybe a year or two. It was the kind of decision that people were forced to make or felt forced to make all the time, not exactly mm-hmm. knowing what would happen, but hoping and praying that it would be okay and that we would be together before too long. But then, of course, it didn't work out that way.
0: Yeah. And just so people know who are listening, your mother married before she married your father. She married someone else and had Poli with him.
1: Yeah, so Foley's the son from her first marriage, right?
0: And so she decides to leave. However, you really didn't find out exactly what happened that day that you left until many, many decades later. Your mom was almost 93 years old, actually, when she tells you what happened that day. And you write that the details, quote, hit me like a gut punch.
1: Yeah.
0: What were those details?
1: Yeah. Well, you know, I had known about Poli my whole life. I knew that he was my brother in Cuba and that, you know, we hoped that he would join us. And at some point later, probably in my teens or 20s, I can't quite remember when, I learned that my mother had left without saying goodbye. That she believed and her mother believed that it would just be too hard on him to say goodbye, that there would be a scene, that he would start sobbing, and that my mother would not be able to leave. So they had decided, or my mother had decided, that she would leave without saying goodbye, and they would tell him after the fact. But then when she was 93, she was in the hospital, and I was with her in the room, and it was when I was revising my book on Cuba that you mentioned in your intro, and I was working on the chapter on Cuban migration to the U.S. after the revolution. And so I just went up to her and said, you know, she was in the hospital bed, and I went over and sat by her and said, tell me about the day we left Cuba. And she said, we left the house at 6 p.m. Poli was outside playing with friends. And there was just something about hearing it that way, about hearing what Poli was doing when we left, of hearing her say right after that, I had to do it that way so that Poli wouldn't see us leave. That just made it so concrete and so powerful and so heartbreaking. I could imagine her colluding with her own mother and her sisters to figure out how to do it. And I could imagine Poli outside playing with friends, completely unaware of what was about to happen. And I just saw it like this horrible tragedy unfolding in slow motion in my mind.
0: Wow. So he thought that you had gone to visit a sick relative and would come back in a couple of days.
1: Right. And then within a few days, though, they told him. And then we left on April 29th, 1963. And on May 4th, 1963, so less than a week after we left, he sat down to write a letter to my mother. And I found that letter after my mother died. My mother had saved every letter that he had written her as a boy and as an adolescent, as a young man. So the letters, Poli's letters, go from May 4th, 1963 through 1979.
0: What did that letter say?
1: Well, you know, the letters were excruciating to read. It was one of the hardest parts about writing this book. One of the hardest parts, but also I do think of the letters as a kind of gift. The first letter was very matter of fact, saying, you know, I'm eating, I'm being good, I'm behaving, I'm helping grandmother. I'm going to talk to my father so he can let me go be with you. Mm-hmm. And of course, I know how it turned out. Right.
0: Yeah.
1: And the letters in, you know, a little boy's handwriting, it's spelling mistakes, missing punctuation and so on. So it's a heartbreaking read. And then the letters as a whole are heartbreaking, you know, because you see him in multiple guises in a way. He's trying to be the well-behaved boy who's weathering the shock of having lost his mother. At the same time, he's a little boy who's scared and hurt and angry, and so he's asking her to send money to buy him a bike or send shoes, and say, I want toys because I'm so sad, right? So I mean, they're terrible. They're just they were one of the hardest parts, perhaps the hardest part of writing this book.
0: Yeah, gosh, it sounds incredibly emotional and traumatic. And some of the letters that you quote, they're so full of emotion and intense. I mean, not just, I was a good boy and please send me a bicycle, but I just want to quote a couple lines from one. In my mind, you are always present. You are like a light that guides me on the path of good. I love you with all the strength my soul gives me. Yes, you, mother of my soul. I mean,
1: Yes.
0: It's almost too much.
1: It's too much. And the letters change a lot. So that's a letter written more, I don't remember the exact year of that one. But the letters start changing as he gets older. And so as he's, you know, an older teenager, a young man in his 20s, the letters turn that way. Very, very intense. And there's a chapter that's based on, you know, mostly on those letters. And I call that chapter Mother Hunger, because he's just so hungry for her and so desperate, and the emotion is just so powerful and heavy. And then, of course, you know, I was probably about 10 or 12 or 13 when he was writing those letters. So I remember my mother at that time, and I remember going into her room sometimes, and she was upset and just feeling sad and just kind of weary. And now, of course, having read the letters, I realize that a good part of that may have been caused by reading my brother's letters and seeing the effect of her leaving on him.
0: If you're just joining me, I'm speaking with Pulitzer Prize-winning historian Ada Ferrer. Her latest book is called Keeper of My Kin, Memoir of an Immigrant Daughter. More of our conversation after a break. I'm Madeline Brand, and this is Press Play.
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0: This is Press Play on 89.9 KCRW. I'm Madeline Brand. I've been speaking with Ada Ferrer, the Pulitzer Prize-winning historian of Cuba. She was born on the island, and her mother brought her to the United States when she was just 10 months old back in 1963. Her mother left behind her son from a previous marriage, Ada's half-brother, Poli, who was just 9 years old. She tells that story in her latest book. It's called Keeper of My Kin, Memoir of an Immigrant Daughter. So he arrives on the Muriel boat lift, and that deserves its own book and interview. But in short, this was a moment in time when thousands upon thousands of Cubans left the island and arrived en masse to the United States. And he's 26 years old. And eventually he makes his way to New Jersey and lives with you. And What is he like?
1: Well, you know, he seemed to me angry. He was gruff. He just seemed angry. He was a mystery. He wasn't what we expected, what I expected anyway. And he immediately just started, not immediately, but within a year or so, he was already getting into trouble, having a hard time keeping a job, which is a problem he had had in Cuba, both with jobs and with school. And then, you know, there was just something violent about him, violent in the way he spoke. But he did after I came back, he arrived right before I went away to college. So it was the summer I turned 18. I was about to go to college. The summer after my freshman year, we were all together on a vacation in Miami Beach, and he did attack me physically. And so I was scared of him. That was a large part of my relationship with him for a long time. So it was just this strange thing where he was this brother I had longed for, I had waited for. I remember as a little girl kissing his picture, you know, my mother always had a picture of him. And then he arrives and he's something else entirely. I'm sure that we weren't what he was expecting either, right? So it was just this weird misencounter between the two of us and just incredibly painful.
0: And was he outwardly jealous of you and your relationship with your mom?
1: I don't know if outwardly jealous. I mean, I felt guilty. I know that I always felt guilty about that relationship, given that he hadn't had it. And as I got older, I came very strongly to believe that. So I remember after I was in my 20s and 30s and 40s and already had, you know, kids of my own, and we would, you know, he'd be living in Miami. My parents were living in Miami, and we would go visit him. And I would always say to my mother before we went in to see him, don't put your arms around me. Don't take my hand. Don't give me a hug. Don't kiss me. Because I knew I could tell the way it set him off.
0: Mm. Well, also, it seems like he had some severe mental illness.
1: Yes.
0: He was diagnosed with schizophrenia at one point, of being psychotic at another point. He eventually ended up incarcerated because he stabbed a man at a bar and pleaded guilty
1: right.
0: to attempted murder.
1: Right.
0: So he had a lot of what seemed like untreated mental illness.
1: Yes.
0: And you have mental illness in your family. Your aunt especially was also put into an institution in Cuba. To the best of your knowledge, can you assess whether or not this is something that would have happened to him anyway, or if it was the trauma of what happened to him, or a combination?
1: You know, I don't know. There's no way for me to know. But, I'm the kind of person who lingers on what ifs. And so, you know, I always wondered what would have happened if he had come with us. Would he have been okay then? And maybe none of this would have happened. But I actually, more and more, I've come to think that that was definitely a big part of it. But I think he might have had issues anyway. And he might have gotten into trouble anyway, even around my mother. And So it's hard to know. And so, you know, among all these what ifs, I sometimes say, like, what if he had come with us and everything had been okay?
0: Mm-hmm.
1: And then sometimes I say, what if he had come with us and not been okay and dragged us all into all his troubles from the very start?
0: Yeah.
1: You know, maybe I wouldn't be where I am today.
0: Mm. Was there a part of you that was jealous of him or envious of him that he grew up in Cuba, a place that you had heard so much about from your parents? And you write in the book, you never called yourself American. Growing up, you said you were Cuban.
1: Yeah.
0: Did you ever envy him, his childhood?
1: I think before he came here, yes. Again, with the what ifs, right? I always wondered, you know, before as a teenager, getting ready to go to college and all that, thinking, what would have happened if we had stayed? Who would I have been? You know, what would I like? Things like that. So I think I was a little bit, but then not, you know, certainly not after he came and I saw, you know, what had happened to him. And then I don't know if you want to talk now about my other brother, my father's son, but...
0: Right, there's that other brother. But wait, there's more.
1: there's so much in the book.
0: And so you met him too, and he turned out a lot differently than Polly.
1: Right, right. So I found out about this other half-brother, my father's son, when I was in my mid to late 20s. And, you know, my father said, you know, called me aside and asked for advice. He told me he had this son and he was thinking of getting in touch with him. The son was back in Cuba. And he wanted to know what I thought, what he should do. And I thought it was a great idea for him to get in touch with his son. For one thing, it's his son. Of course, he should get in touch with him. And also, I think, you know, going back to your question about whether I was jealous of my brother growing up in Cuba, I think kind of there was a part of me that wanted another chance at a brother in Cuba. And so my father and his son began writing to each other in 1988. And my father would have been in his 60s and his son would have been in his 40s. And then I went to Cuba for the first time in 1990 and I met Juan Jose there and we developed an amazing relationship, just like my father and he did, mostly through letters.
0: I kept thinking over and over again, could you have written this book today? Because people don't send letters anymore. And, if you were a young person today and you wanted to write a book, let's say 30 years from now, how could you write a history in the same way?
1: It'd be really hard. I mean, and I mention it in at the end of the book, because of course, Juan Jose, my father's son, had two children of his own who I'm close to. And one of his grandchildren is now living in the U.S. And I keep wondering about her living in the U.S. and wanting to write about her family and family separation. How would she do it? All she has are WhatsApp calls and memes. Mm-hmm. But I think it would just be a completely different kind of endeavor. And I am so grateful to have those letters. And there's, you know, the letters from Polly to my mother. My father and his son wrote hundreds of letters to each other, and they both love to write. There's something about letter writing that's very, I'm sure you know, that's very different than a call on WhatsApp or a meme.
0: Yeah.
1: You know, they're slow. And then my father would write drafts, because here he is, a man who went to school through the sixth grade, writing to this like Spanish language and literature teacher who was his son. So he would write drafts and he would quote Jose Marti and he would look things up in the dictionary. You know, there's something so slow and intentional and contemplative about letter writing that I think is lost. So I pity the youth.
0: Well, also it also illustrates how to study history in a sense. Like there's always this push and pull between telling history through big events and big people versus telling history through just ordinary people. You're telling the history through, in this book, through ordinary people. And I haven't read your previous book, but I'm wondering how you now see your job as a historian after you've written a book like this, where you did focus on just ordinary people who wrote letters to each other.
1: Right. I mean, in all my work, I've tried to focus on ordinary people. So it's a running theme in all my historical work. And So this just takes it to another extreme in that they're really ordinary people. And the only reason I found their papers are because they happen to be in my parents' closets. Mm-hmm. And, you know, so it takes it to another extreme. But I think it's also a way, because I know the family so well, and then also because I have studied Cuban history for so long and Cuban-U.S. relations, it just is a perfect way to illustrate the way that history writ large just kind of buffets us all around, you know, and we all live in history's shadow all the time that we're not used to thinking about it that way.
0: I want to end by asking you about your own daughters. You have two daughters, two children, just like your mother had. Well, your mother had three, but initially two. And I'm wondering if you could put yourself in her position and what you would do. What if one of your daughters was there playing in the yard and you had the other daughter, the younger one, with you, and you had to leave? What would you do?
1: I mean, it's hard to imagine. And, you know, I say in the book that having my own children kind of changed my relationship to the story, not to my mother. I love my mother. I adored her. And in some ways, having children made me closer to her because I could, you know, it was one more thing for us to share and talk about. But it changed my relationship to the story of her leaving because I kept trying to imagine it through my own eyes. And it was so hard for me to do that because I know what would happen, right? I know that it wouldn't work out and that Bully would get left behind. And she didn't know that. And she really thought it would be a matter of months. People were doing things like that all the time. And even the not saying goodbye, not to excuse it, but, you know, it's a different time, a different level of education, different ideas about psychology and trauma and truth, right? So there are actually other stories that I know of that happening to people in Cuba. So it's not the norm, you know, but it's also not that uncommon. And so what I decided is that I have to do in the book is just to kind of to face it, to not paper it over, to not ignore it, to make it a central part of the story, even though a part of me can't imagine it, but also leaving that doubt about, well, what would any of us do with the information she had at that moment, in that place, and in that time?
0: Yeah. But at the end of her life, she did have all the information. And did you ever ask her, if you had to do it all over again, would you have made the same decision?
1: She said, I didn't have to ask her, because a few times in her life, she would say, if I knew what would have happened, I would have never left. Although by the very end of her life, after Bully was doing a little better, there's a scene in the book that I remember so vividly. You know, I was spending time with her in Miami, and she loved the song by Mercedes Sosa, this Argentine singer, called Gracias a la Vida, Thank You, Life. It's a beautiful song.
2: Gracias a la vida que me ha dado tanto.
1: And there's a scene, and she used to, you know, she was already sick and having heart problem, and she loved the song. I showed it to her on one of those trips, and I would play it for her, and then she would say again, and then I would play it again, and then she'd say again, almost like our roles were reversed a little bit, right? And I remember, like, watching her listen to the song, and there's a part in the song where the singer is talking about the light eyes of her lover.
2: Cuando miro el fondo de tus ojos claros.
1: And my father had light eyes, and I know that my mother was thinking about my father then, and that as she thought about my father and about their love life and the life that they built together here, I think in that moment maybe she had no regrets.
0: Well, it's a great way to end. And I want to thank you so much for coming on the show today and telling us your story and your family's story. I really appreciate it.
1: Yeah. Well, thank you. Thanks for having me. And thanks for reading it.
0: My pleasure. That's Ada Ferrer, professor at Princeton University and Pulitzer Prize-winning historian of Cuba. We've been talking about her latest book. It's called Keeper of My Kin, Memoir of an Immigrant.

0: And that'll do it for us on Press Play. I'm Madeline Brand. I'll see you again back here tomorrow.
1: And this is KCRW Santa Monica, Los Angeles, KDRW Santa Barbara, KCRI Indio Palm Springs, KCRU Oxnard Ventura, and KCRY Mojave, NPR for Southern California, a community service of Santa Monica College with independent journalism and music discovery. Good evening. I'm glad you found your way to our weekly music hang. My name is Francesca Harding. I'm super stoked to be in the building with you. We've got tons of deliciously good tunes to get into, beginning with the latest from Tierra Whack. This is Wax Paper. Turn it up.
2: Conductor.

KCRW sponsors include Prime Video, presenting The Boys. The Wrap says the final season confirms the show's outstanding place in television history. The Boys is Emmy eligible and available at ConsiderAmazon.com.

We ended the set then with the latest from Jungle. The song The Wave is another banger by the band that has such a warm summertime feel to it. It reminds me of Domino's from their Volcano album that just embodied this summer season for me. So I cannot wait to have The Wave on repeat. And The Jungle are set to perform here in LA on October 10th. At the crypto.com arena. So I will see you there. And speaking of upcoming shows, I can't wait to see Sparkle Mommy. She's going to perform at the Moroccan Lounge next month. July 22nd, I believe, is the show. Her new album is called In This Body. It's officially out in the world. I definitely suggest that you, number one, dive in and also just keep Sparkle Mommy on your radar. I've got a good feeling about her. Tierra Whack was at the very top of the set with Wax Paper. It's Tuesday night, y'all. It's Tuesday night. We made it. We're here. We did it. And we're going to have some fun. My name is Francesca Harding. So happy to be here with you. So Moses Sumney just dropped a new collaborative tune alongside Dahi and Mez. It's called Find Me. And I was reading a little bit about it. It's said to be a song about reflection on identity and connection, which is what the show is all about. So we're going to get into that very

0: very, very soon. You do not want to miss it. We also have a ticket giveaway to see the very lovely Madison McFerrin live in concert. It's all going down right here. Again, this is your home station, 89.9 KCRW. So happy that you're here. And also thank you for showing up, for tuning in, and for allowing us to keep you up to date with essential news and your spirits flying high with DJ curated music. 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

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The song Storm comes from Generation alongside Young Lean. I was watching the video, the music video for the track earlier today, and it's pretty frenetic. I think the visuals do a very good job, justice, I should say, to the instrumentation of that song. Just ahead, Dahi, Boza Sumney, and Mez, they teamed up on Find Me. The harmonies on that song are so gorgeous. The production, it's just so good. One of my favorite singles of 2026 so far. We led things off with Dream by Madison McFerrin alongside Foté. And Madison McFerrin plays a special DJ set with live vocals this Saturday at Cielo Sessions. It's an intimate sunset gathering in the Malibu Hills. It's really gorgeous. DJ Navina Carmel is also set to be there doing her thing on the ones and twos. I DJ'd for that very intimate program. It's curated actually by Mana Gem, who is an artist based in LA. It's so gorgeous up there. I don't know how Mana Gem came across Cielo Sessions. It's like a, I guess it's farms maybe. Anyways, gorgeous land, gorgeous space, very great place to take in an intimate show. So we're giving 5 pairs of tickets away to that show. And if you would like your chance to win 2 non-transferable tickets, you can visit the KCRW app as long as you haven't won anything from us in the last 90 days. So make sure, number one, that the app is downloaded, that it's updated. And once you've fired up the app, look for the win tab. It should be at the bottom of the screen. It's very simple to enter to win. And voila, good luck.

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Shine.

0: is about and you can't to stop. You stop with us. You stop with me. You stop with you. My love and why I'm. I'll keep my own counsel. I can listen to yours.
1: You're in between the Drudy column and Mike D.

All right, I ended the set with the song called Francesca by the Murlocs. That song I managed to play, I want to say maybe once a year, because how can I not, right? And if you're a writer or a singer and you're listening to my voice right now, I'm officially petitioning you to name more songs Francesca. Please and thank you. Crybaby is the latest project from Vince Staples. It's out now. I haven't had a chance to dive into the album just yet, but the three singles I've heard thus far, including Cotton, which was in the set just now, have been stellar. Bravo, Vince Staples. It's my favorite work from him, hands down. And I'm a big Vince Staples fan. At the very top of this set was another gorgeous track by Lau Ro, who's a Brazilian artist I recently came across, and I'm really, really digging their sound. It's me and you and KCRW Santa Monica, Los Angeles, KDRW Santa Barbara, KCRI Indio Palm Springs, KCRU Oxnard Ventura, and KCRY Mojave, NPR for Southern California, a community service of Santa Monica College with independent journalism and music discovery, freedom of expression funded by you. 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And still to come, new Ezra Collective, Tricky the Legend, featuring Marta Aleluya that we played last week, but we gotta run it back tonight as well, and a whole lot more. And also, do you want to escape the present? I've been feeling a little bit stressed lately. So, you know, sometimes there is this propulsion to dive into the past. And so we wanted to get the Sam Sanders Show Live Ultimate 90s Nostalgia Bracket on your radar. So Sam and his panel of pop culture obsessives are battling iconic pieces of 90s culture in a live, no holds barred nostalgia showdown at Dynasty Typewriter, which 90s obsession will take the top spot. You can come down, help decide. It's going down Sunday, June 28th. No time machine required. 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

0: When you need medical care, instead of a doctor, you might see an advanced practice registered nurse. But in some places, strict regulations lead some of these nurses to move to other states, limiting healthcare access, especially in rural areas.
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KCRW sponsors include Netflix, presenting Nobody Wants This. Emmy nominee Kristen Bell and Critics' Choice Award winner Adam Brody star in the beloved comedy series. 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

You're listening to Backstabs, the instrumental by Kay Trinata underneath my voice. My name is Francesca Harding. Thank you so much for being here. Music in this last set included Mr. Alligator, which is a new one by J. Jerome 87 alongside Alt J, as well as Maktoub by Alawiya. We led things off with Kalala's Idea One. 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

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I've got a bunch of great music I thought we could listen to together, and some of the intriguing stories behind the songs I really want to tell you about. 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

You're listening to Kema Kema, released back in 2022 by producer Uji. It followed New Mary in the Junkyard. New Muscles is the name of that one. I'm also really, really digging the Adrian Young song that just dropped. It's a High Life tune. Feel the High Life. That's what it is. Feel the High Life. It's so good. It reminds me of the year I was able to spend in Ghana. So much high life, so much joy in the music. Also, New Ezra Collective featuring Pa Seliu, Only Love, was also in the mix. My name is Francesca Harding. Big thank you for tuning in, for hanging out, for being here, for digging these tunes alongside with me. You know, we're here every Tuesday together doing our thing. And also, I want you to know that I have the rest of your week covered. Okay, so Thursday, drumroll please, school night. It's going down. You know, school night is KCRW's live music discovery series. It's this Thursday at the Airliner in Lincoln Heights, and you're going to be able to see a fresh slate of talent on stage, hang with a very cool crowd that care about music. So you can check the lineup at kcrw.com/events. I also would love for you to stay tuned to hear a track by one of the artists set to perform at school night coming up in just a little bit. And then on Friday, it's another KCRW Summer Nights event, and you know how we get down at KCRW Summer Nights events. This time, this Friday, it's going down at the La Brea Tar Pits. I'll be there. So you gotta come. You gotta meet me. My DJ set is at 6 p.m. The fun goes until 10 p.m. Navina Carmel is on after me. So it's, you know, after hours access to the museum. Very good music. Hopefully some dancing. Food trucks. The works. And it's going to be a very good time. So again, please come on out. Saturday is Grand Performances. Grand Performances is a nonprofit here in LA, downtown specifically, bigging up the performing arts. And so there's a free concert at Grand Performances. It's Cal Plaza and all of your faves. DJ Liza Richardson, Jungle Fire, Healing Gems, Ozo Motley. Are all taking the stage. That is Saturday. It's going to be so much fun. So, I mean, listen, your week is planned. You know what I'm saying? I will see you out in LA under the stars. We're going to be dancing. We're going to be doing the snake. We're going to be doing a two-step, maybe the kid and play together. Let's count on it. All right. Okay. That is enough talking for me. Again, it's 89.9 KCRW. Right after a very quick break, we're going to hear from an artist who will be performing at school night on Thursday. So hang tight. Don't go far. It's 89.9 KCRW.

0: I'm Madeline Brand. A botched plastic surgery addict competes for reconstructive surgery on reality TV. That's the premise of Sarah Wang's debut novel, New Skin. She's with us, so spend your lunch with me on the next Press Play tomorrow at noon on 89.9 KCRW.
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0: All right, so ending the show on a high note, we just heard Someone Else Is Calling. What a fun song. It's by Hercules and Love Affair. He was a guest on MBE last week, and he's got a June DJ residency right here on KCRW. So prepare for lots of fun with that one. At the very top of the set was What a Relief by Ella Hunt, who will be performing at School Night this coming Thursday at the Airliner. You really don't want to miss that show, so definitely come on out if you are able to. My name is Francesca Harding. This is KCRW Santa Monica, Los Angeles, KDRW Santa Barbara, KCRI Indio, Palm Springs, KCRU Oxnard Ventura, and KCRY Mojave, NPR for Southern California, a community service of Santa Monica College with independent journalism and music discovery, freedom of expression, funded by you. 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Definitely keep listening because we've got John Tejada coming up next with an electronic music mix to re-electrify your Tuesday night. Again, I am Francesca Harding. I hope to see you out and about. If it's not Thursday for School Night, and I hope it is, at the Airliner, meet me for KCRW Summer Nights out at the museum that we know as the La Brea Tar Pits. And you know the La Brea Tar Pits are closing in just a few weeks, I want to say, for renovation. So it's almost like your last chance to get to the museum for a while. So please come on down and enjoy Saturday grand performances. Beginning at 6, going until 10, Ozo, Motley, Jungle Fire, Liza Richardson, Healing Gems. And then Sunday, we rest. It's been my pleasure. I will be back here next Tuesday at 8 p.m. Till then, please enjoy the rest of your week. We will be together again soon.
1: When you need medical care, instead of a doctor, you might see an advanced practice registered nurse. But in some places, strict regulations lead some of these nurses to move to other states, limiting healthcare access, especially in rural areas.
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4: 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Thanks so much for tuning in, spending your time listening to some music with me. Got lots and lots to play this week, as well as a special guest mix coming in from Speedy J. But to kick things off, new one from Shed, off the Rave Echoes LP on Deckmantle. This is called Double Scoop.

KCRW 89.9. I'm John Tejada. Thanks so much for tuning in. A couple of new tunes from the Electroni label, Misak with Glypho Beach Track and Love and Sound with Potbelly. Before that, a premiere, Something Coming Next Week. Myself and Laurel Halo teaming up for a two-tracker that was called Shade. And kicking it off, new one from Shed, Double Scoop from the Rave Echoes LP. Little taste as we get ready for a little break from Lyra Pramuk, and that is Meridian, and that's me and Laurel as well remixing that track on the Hymnal Resung EP out now on K7. Coming up, more music and a special guest mix from Speedy J's. Keep it here.

0: Congress has until the end of the week to prevent a critical intelligence gathering program from expiring. Plus, high-stakes immigration enforcement funding heads to the House. The latest from Capitol Hill on the next Morning Edition from NPR News.
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2: KCRW 89.9, I'm John Tejada. Well, the Boards of Canada inferno finally dropped, and some of us got a little flexi disc in our booklet, and there's a track on there called 177 Gerard's Mirror, and this is it. Coming up very soon, we've got Speedy J in the mix.

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I am John Tejada, listening to Andy Stott, Luxury Problems, title track off that album a few years back. Coming up now, a special session, actually a studio session, not a DJ mix, of some unreleased stuff. Speedy J here on KCRW.

0: I'm Madeline Brand. A botched plastic surgery addict competes for reconstructive surgery on reality TV. That's the premise of Sarah Wang's debut novel, New Skin. She's with us, so spend your lunch with me on the next Press Play tomorrow at noon on 89.9 KCRW.
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I'm John Tejada, and we have just wrapped up a special guest mix from Speedy J. Speedy J's new album, Walkman, is out now on Store Records. Ending things off with a new one by Gast, All Data, on Alien Tape. And we're reaching the end of the first hour, but we got a whole nother hour of music. Appreciate you hanging out, listening. And this is KCRW Santa Monica, Los Angeles, KDRW Santa Barbara, KCRI Indio, Palm Springs, KCRU Oxnard, Ventura, and KCRY Mojave, NPR for Southern California, a community service of Santa Monica College with independent journalism and music discovery. 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

Hey, it's Novena Carmel. Just checking in to make sure we're still on for our hang tomorrow. I've got a bunch of great music I thought we could listen to together, and some of the intriguing stories behind the songs I really want to tell you about. 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

KCRW 89.9, I'm John Tejada. That was 20 Fell from Plaid's album Double Figure, Japanese only exclusive. Taking it back to Claude Young classic, Impolite to Refuse, off the Detroit Beyond the Third Wave comp.

0: 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I'm John Tejada. I appreciate you listening. New one from Inigo Kennedy, Spinning Out, from the Spinning Out EP. Got a lot more music to come, so keep it here.
1: I'm Madeline Brand. A botched plastic surgery addict competes for reconstructive surgery on reality TV. That's the premise of Sarah Wang's debut novel, New Skin. 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
0: KCRW 89.9, I'm John Tejada. This is a classic from Claro Intellecto, Peace of Mind.

KCRW 89.9. I'm John Tejada. You're in the mix with me. Some new Mr. G called Madness off the Nintai EP. Before that, one from a ways back, Wainomi Brothers, Pele Bloss. New one from Fireground, Aquaria, and a classic from Clara Intellecto, Peace of Mind. Got one more block of music coming up, so keep it here.

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1: 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Thanks so much for listening. No drum and bass block to end the night this week, but a special tune from Johnny L. from the mid-90s off a EP called Two of Us, which is a little hard to find, and this is a track I really love called Symbiosis.

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0: hallucination. You just say, alright, we just gonna relax.
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0: just go look on the monkey them.

KCRW 89.9. I'm John Tejada, and we are at the end of the program. Really appreciate you hanging out and listening. Ending things off with Glasgow Sound System, Hallucination, for that Gold Panda, Ding the Motor. Jacob Mader with Look What I Found, and kicking things off with Johnny L and that mid-90s rarity Symbiosis off the Two of Us EP. Again, really appreciate you coming, hanging out, and listening to Tunes with me. I hope you have a great week, and I'll be back next week. And this is KCRW Santa Monica, Los Angeles, KDRW Santa Barbara, KCRI Indio, Palm Springs, KCRU Oxnard Ventura, and KCRY Mojave, NPR for Southern California, a community service of Santa Monica College, with independent journalism and music discovery. 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

0: Hey, it's Novena Carmel. Just checking in to make sure we're still on for our hang tomorrow. I've got a bunch of great music I thought we could listen to together, and some of the intriguing stories behind the songs I really want to tell you about. 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

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Emmy nominee Kristen Bell and Critics' Choice Award winner Adam Brody star in the beloved comedy series. 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

Is it green like mine, or is it purple and white? 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

0: KCRW sponsors include Netflix, presenting Nobody Wants This. Emmy nominee Kristen Bell and Critics' Choice Award winner Adam Brody star in the beloved comedy series. 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

contrary in the state. 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We smoking positivity like dust. 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

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Gender is dimension one. We live in dimension four. The floor became an afterthought. My cordless phone, a bag of rocks. I'll call you when I have some pennies. Semi-automatic Benny, butcher been a pressure cooker and a looker. 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

originally from Chicago. That's where I grew up. That's the hometown of Barack Obama, our Lord and Savior. Okay, thanks for knowing that's a joke. Everybody's some places they don't know that and they get really mad. Yeah, he's not your f***ing savior. I know, it's a joke. I love Michelle Obama. I think she's just so classy and just such a lady. I was actually thinking this. She's from Chicago. I'm from Chicago. I could have been a first lady. But they could have done that background check.

Music is such a part of my existence, and it has been a long-term relationship. I mean, I've been making music for most of my life. And then as far as the radio is concerned, I think it's a really underestimated resource. It's like, it's a natural resource. The airwaves are actually a physical reality. And I think in a lot of cases, they're being wasted with commercial garbage. 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

0: Good morning. The U.S. and Iran traded airstrikes over the past 24 hours. The U.S. says it responded to a helicopter going down. Iran says it responded to the U.S. How long does this go on? It's Morning Edition from NPR News. Republicans in Congress approved $70 billion for immigration enforcement. I'm Michelle Martin.
1: And I'm Steve Inskeep. Democrats shut down the government twice over immigration reforms that are not in this bill. So what did they achieve? Also, one of Africa's top soccer referees returned home today after the U.S. denied him a visa for the World Cup. And NASA moves one step closer to landing humans back on the moon. It's Wednesday, June 10th. This day in 2018, the Mars rover Opportunity sent its last message after operating 14 years. The news is next.
2: Live from NPR News in Washington, I'm Corva Coleman. Results are coming in from primary elections in four states held yesterday: Maine, Nevada, North Dakota, and South Carolina. One of the most closely watched was the U.S. Senate race in Maine. Republican incumbent Susan Collins won her primary. Former combat veteran and oyster farmer Graham Platner secured the Democratic nomination. He has been accused of toxic behavior. NPR's Sage Miller has more.
3: Platner really does believe that his platform and his personal transformation is enough for voters. But he has had a lot to answer to since launching his campaign in August. Most recently, the New York Times published a story where previous romantic partners called Platner toxic and someone who does not respect women. But many politicians have survived scandals these days. While Platner's past may have resulted in him dropping out at one point in time, that's just not the political landscape today.
2: NPR's Sage Miller reporting. A new report by the Government Accountability Office found serious risks for people held at Camp East Montana. It's the largest immigrant detention camp in the U.S. The watchdog agency says millions of dollars were wasted on contractors who failed to meet health and safety standards at the Fort Bliss tent facility. From member station KTEP, Angela Kacherga has more.
4: The GAO found gaps in medical services at the Texas detention camp, including no treatment plan for people with chronic conditions like diabetes or HIV. There was also no tuberculosis testing for new arrivals, and there were cases at the camp. Among the safety issues, a missing loaded firearm, inadequate security cameras, and a failure by ICE to inspect the $1.3 billion facility before it opened last year. Three men have died in custody. The report says evidence in one case ruled a homicide by the El Paso medical examiner was missing or destroyed. For NPR News, I'm Angela Kocherga in El Paso.
2: The National Association of Realtors says that existing home sales in May jumped 3.2% over what they were a year ago. NPR Stephen Bisaha reports those sales included the highest number of first-time buyers in 6 years.
5: May's solid existing home sales could be a sign the housing market is starting to shake off the slump it's been in since mortgage rates shot up 4 years ago. First-time buyers made up 35% of existing home sales, but the increase was not evenly spread. The Northeast still has a lack of available homes to buy, and sales there were down 8% from a year earlier. More expensive homes also saw the biggest jump. Sales for million-dollar homes and above were up 11%. And there are mixed signals in the housing market. Redfin reported new home listings and mortgage purchase applications fell in late May as the war with Iran and renewed inflation concerns pushed mortgage rates up.
2: This is NPR. Congress has passed a $70 billion package to fund immigration enforcement programs through the end of President Trump's term. Democrats had tried to block the funding. They pointed to the killing of two American citizens this year by federal immigration agents in Minnesota. Republicans used a budget maneuver to get around Democratic objections. President Trump is scheduled to sign the measure into law later this morning. Microsoft co-founder Bill Gates is set to appear before members of Congress today. He'll be taking questions from the Republican-led House Oversight Committee about his relationship with late sex offender Jeffrey Epstein. NPR's Ava Berger has more.
6: Democrats have said they are interested in Gates' years-long relationship with Epstein, if Gates knew anything about Epstein's crimes and who else was in Epstein's orbit. Gates is mentioned hundreds of times in the DOJ's Epstein files. An email indicates that Gates traveled on Epstein's private plane, and there are photos of him with Epstein. Gates is one in a litany of connections the disgraced financier made with rich and powerful men. According to these released emails, Gates met with Epstein multiple times after Epstein's 2008 conviction for sex crimes that involve minors. Gates has denied seeing or participating in Epstein's crimes. Survivors of Epstein's abuse say they will continue to fight for justice and transparency as the investigation continues. Ava Berger, NPR News.
2: The Stanley Cup final in men's pro hockey is now tied at 2 games apiece. Last night, the NHL's Carolina Hurricanes defeated the Vegas Golden Knights 5-3. I'm Corva Coleman, NPR News in Washington.
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0: It's Morning Edition from NPR News. I'm Michelle Martin.
1: And I'm Steve Inskeep. The United States and Iran are redefining the word ceasefire, trading attacks with each other.
0: A U.S. helicopter went down on Monday near the Strait of Hormuz. The U.S. blamed Iran. And late Tuesday, the U.S. struck Iranian air defenses and radar sites in what it called a proportional response. Iranian officials say they did not target the U.S. helicopter, suggesting it went down in an accident. So Iran responded to the U.S. response with missiles.
1: NPR White House correspondent Franco Ordonez has been following all of this. Franco, good morning.
2: Good morning, Steve.
1: Okay, so it was a little murky exactly how this chopper went down. So what is the U.S. thinking that led them to respond with airstrikes?
2: Yeah, I mean, I think it's a matter of U.S. credibility. It is murky, but Trump is calling it an attack. And the thinking is that not responding could have been seen by Iran as weakness. I mean, even though troops were okay, they were in that helicopter. Mona Yacoubian, a former State Department official who now works at the Center for Strategic and International Studies, told me that Trump is basically in this no-win situation. And that's because he probably can't let this one go unanswered, but also because of the great lengths that he's already gone to de-escalate.
3: And this is a dynamic that probably has been playing out for a little while in terms of the president threatening action and then at the last minute finding an off-ramp.
2: But obviously responding also opened the door to further escalation, as we're now seeing.
1: Yeah, where on the map is Iran's response coming?
2: Well, our correspondents in the region report air raid sirens sounding across Kuwait, Bahrain, and Jordan as Iranian missiles targeted U.S. military bases overnight. The Iranian foreign minister also issued a strong statement saying no attack or threat will go unanswered. So there is some real risk here. I mean, we've already seen how volatile the situation in the Middle East is. I mean, you can easily see a situation where escalation kind of takes a life of its own, a response, a counter response, more retaliations, each time getting bigger and more dangerous.
1: Well, wasn't it just yesterday morning that the president was saying they're a couple of days away from a deal?
2: I mean, there was, and it's really questionable about how this is going to affect the negotiations. I mean, it certainly is not going to help if this can't be contained. But the incident also speaks to the challenges that Trump faces as he tries to almost will this war to an end with his own words. I was talking with Jenny Strommer Galley, who studies political messaging at Syracuse University. She tells me it's clear that Trump wants the war to be over, but there are also so many other things out of his control.
4: I think from a rhetorical perspective, Trump is still trying to manufacture reality that he wants to be true, but it comes up against the actual state of affairs that he doesn't have much control over at the end of the day.
1: Franco, you're reminding me, this is not critical of Trump, it's just descriptive. He continuously and for years has said things are coming in just a couple of weeks, couple of days. When he says peace is coming in just a couple of days, is he, however, selling a particular story to the public?
2: I mean, yes. I mean, she says it's also, Strommer Galley, that is, also says it's about assuring Americans that it's going to work out just like he promised, and that he just needs a couple more days. I mean, the problem is gas prices do keep going up. Electricity is getting more expensive. And after weeks and weeks of hearing the same thing, it's really getting harder to continue to have faith in that message.
1: Franco, thanks so much.
2: Thank you.
1: That's NPR's Franco Ordonez.
0: For more on these latest hostilities between the U.S. and Iran, we are going to turn now to Michael Singh. He was Senior Director for Middle East Affairs at the National Security Council under President George W. Bush. He devised and coordinated U.S. national security policy toward the region with a focus on Iran's nuclear pursuits and regional activities. He's now Managing Director of the Washington Institute for Near East Policy. Mr. Singh, good morning. Thanks for joining us.
5: Morning, Michelle.
0: What do both sides stand to gain from these new attacks? I just want to mention the U.S. military says it targeted ground control stations and radar sites in a proportional response. Iran has now targeted U.S. bases in Jordan, Kuwait, and Bahrain. What's the goal of each side?
5: Well, I think that Franco had it right. I don't think either side wants to look weak. I think both sides want to project that when necessary, they're willing to use military force regardless of the negotiations. And I think that's what's happening here. But, my sense is that fundamentally, neither side really wants to see a breakdown of the ceasefire. Neither side wants to return to full hostilities. Both want to get back to the negotiations. But, counterintuitively, maybe, I think both sides see this type of exchange of fire as important to their positions at the negotiating table.
0: Forgive me if I'm asking you to predict, but do you think that this it stops here, or you think there's more to come here?
5: Look, you can, it's never easy to contain military action once it starts, but I think both sides will be looking to do just that, to find off-ramps, to find a way to de-escalate, having now sort of had this tit-for-tat exchange.
0: Is the term ceasefire still relevant here, though? Is there still a ceasefire?
5: I think just the fact that both sides are saying it and paying lip service to it is important, because what that tells us is that both the U.S. and Iran would like to see an agreement, that neither one really sort of wants to see themselves in war.
0: So President Trump has repeatedly said that Iran's military has been greatly diminished. Just a couple of days ago, he said it was totally destroyed. And yet the president said Iranians took down what he called a highly sophisticated Apache helicopter. So what's your assessment of the state of Iran's military based on whatever access to information you have?
5: Well, again, I think, Michelle, here the sort of frustrating thing is that both things are true. I think Iran's military has been significantly diminished if you're just sort of counting the number of missiles and drones and so forth that have been destroyed and naval vessels. But it remains a big threat. Iran retains the ability, obviously, to sort of down an Apache helicopter, obviously to menace shipping through the Strait of Hormuz, to target American military facilities across the region. And so what we're seeing is that Iran's military is resilient. And that Iran has tools like missiles and drones, and frankly, its proxies in other countries that can threaten our interests.
0: I want to go back to Franco's report and the analyst who said that the president sort of keeps jawboning this idea that you know, peace is at hand, that a real solution, a long-term agreement is at hand. Is that helpful or not in this situation? I mean, I'm assuming he's speaking to a domestic audience, but is that helpful?
5: Well, I think it's President Trump's MO. We heard something very similar in Gaza. We heard that on Ukraine initially. And I think, yes, he's trying to project confidence. He's trying to reassure markets and voters. And to some extent, it's worked. If you look, for example, at oil prices, most of us watching this think they're really not as high as you might expect. And it may well be that this also reflects an underlying reality that, you know, we're 95% of the way towards an agreement between the U.S. and Iran. But really that remaining 5%, you know, is very thorny and very difficult.
0: Okay. Well, just clarification here. The fact is oil prices are still about $1 a gallon higher than they were a year ago. They are not as high as they were. They've come down a little bit in recent days, but just sort of the point of clarity here. Just, we have about a minute left. If you were part of this administration's National Security Council, what advice would you be giving the administration?
5: Well, you know, I think the problem for President Trump right now is that he's negotiating under serious pressure because of what you just mentioned, because of the increase in gasoline prices, increase in other energy-related prices across the world. And you don't want to negotiate issues like the nuclear issue and other key issues under that kind of pressure. So I would say job number one is just get the Strait of Hormuz open, even if that means being willing to lift the blockade of Iran's ports in exchange. Do that sort of minimalist deal and leave those other issues for down the road. Frankly, Iran's nuclear program is not the threat right now that it was in the past. And so there's no urgent need for an agreement on that particular set of issues. What we urgently need is relief for global markets.
0: That is Michael Singh. He's former senior director for Middle East Affairs at the National Security Council. Mr. Singh, thank you so much for speaking with us and sharing your expertise.
5: Thank you.
1: The Artemis II mission this year took astronauts on a trip around the moon, part of NASA's plans to eventually get humans back on the moon. The next step is Artemis III, which will test some vital skills while in low Earth orbit. NASA announced the crew for that mission on Tuesday. Here's Central Florida Public Media's Brendan Byrne.
6: The crew of Artemis III is made up of a trio of spaceflight veterans and one rookie, NASA astronaut Andre Douglas.
7: What an excellent crew. Very proud to serve with these gentlemen. Very fine crew. And go Artemis, go NASA.
6: He's flying alongside fellow mission specialist Frank Rubio. Their commander is Randy Bresnik, a veteran of two spaceflight missions. European Space Agency astronaut Luca Parmitano of Italy is the pilot.
8: I'm honored by the role that I've been given. I'm also very humbled by the task in front of us.
6: That task is a tall order. Artemis III will attempt to rendezvous and dock with two lunar landing systems, one built by Blue Origin, the other by SpaceX. NASA is relying on those companies to build the spacecraft that will take future astronauts to the lunar surface. For this mission, both companies will launch their landers into space, and over 2 weeks, the Orion capsule will dock with both. It doesn't sound complex, but rendezvousing with separate vehicles during one mission designed and built by two different companies is a challenge. For Bresnik, it's a risk worth taking, since it gets future astronauts one step closer to the moon.
9: Now, spaceflight is hard, and that's why the most important Artemis mission will always be the next Artemis mission.
6: There's much work to be done. Last month, Blue Origin's New Glenn rocket exploded at its launch pad. SpaceX continues to develop its Starship, but it hasn't flown to orbit yet. Still, NASA is confident both will be ready. As the companies prepare their landers for the Artemis 3 test, the crew is working with the Artemis 2 astronauts. Artemis 2 commander Reid Wiseman handed the new crew a baton, one that was carried during his mission in April around the moon and back, as a symbol of that step-by-step development to help NASA achieve its ambitious goal of returning humans to the lunar surface.
10: So we've been carrying these batons around for way too long. And so with that, the Artemis 2 crew, comrade, hands you the baton. You got the controls.
6: NASA hopes to launch that baton and the Artemis 3 crew by the end of next year. For NPR News, I'm Brendan Byrne in Orlando.

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0: 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Emmy nominee Kristen Bell and Critics' Choice Award winner Adam Brody star in the beloved comedy series. 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
12: 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I'm Michelle Martin.
13: And I'm Steve Inskeep. Good morning. Soccer's World Cup begins tomorrow. The United States is a co-host, so is it being a good host? Miguel Delaney is covering events. He is chief football writer for The Independent. Good morning, sir.
14: Morning.
13: And you join us from New York City. How welcoming has the United States been as teams arrive?
14: Well, I suppose with any World Cup, there's always two elements to this. There's the atmosphere on the ground, which is very welcoming, especially I made a point of kind of walking around New York City yesterday to get a bit of a flavor for it. And then there's, I suppose, the state, the structures, which has felt, I mean, look, for a Western journalist, I was fine coming in, obviously, but to a lot of participants in this World Cup, mm-hmm. a referee, Omar Artan, the Iranian team, naturally, given the context, but also the Senegalese and Uzbekistan teams, it has not been welcoming. And so far, we've seen issues with visas and entry that, to be honest, have not been seen at any previous World Cup. And that is for a very specific reason that I think does touch on a lot swirling around this competition, both in terms of, I suppose, what the World Cup is right now, the issues or the debates around the US, and also FIFA President Gianni Infantino's relationship with Donald Trump, yeah. which is traditionally, for every single World Cup, in order to host the competition, there are contractual guarantees, or contractual provisions that certain, and this is in FIFA's literature, quote-unquote guarantees have to be made on visa permits, on entry. And that's because, as Infantino himself said in 2017, everyone has to be there for a World Cup to actually function.
13: Wait a minute.
14: It is a global party.
13: Yeah, you've raised a lot of issues here. First, you referred to people who've been kept out of or sent away from the United States. Are you telling me the United States actually had contracted to let everybody in?
14: Well, I mean, look, when you sign up for a World Cup initially, the agreements are all there in or the provisions are all there in FIFA statutes. You have to usually every single host has to sign this. Now, of course, I don't know specifically whether the US has to do it, but it is generally a condition of hosting a World Cup. And like someone from football put to me yesterday, it seems evident that in this case, for the first time in history, FIFA couldn't secure these guarantees, or even if those guarantees existed, which we don't know about, basically FIFA had no control over the tournament.
13: And this isn't to say
14: FIFA should.
13: Yeah.
14: And it's not to say that FIFA

0: overrule a state's laws. That's not, although there are examples of that in the past, not least in Brazil, South Africa. It's more so the relationship between the two, because usually, I mean, look, there's a 8-year relationship here from when the World Cup was first awarded in 2018. Usually out of that, these situations are calm. Instead, it's evident that FIFA came into this tournament not knowing any of this. I mean, the one with the referee, the referee would have been pre-vetted. It's remarkable he got to a situation where he could actually arrive at the US, be questioned for hours, and then turned away. How do FIFA have no knowledge of that?
1: Even though it would seem that Gianni Infantino, as you said, the head of FIFA, has a very close relationship with President Trump, which he seems to have cultivated over many years. What is that relationship like, and is everyone comfortable with it?
0: Well, certainly it's a very public, it's publicly a very good relationship. I think the general descriptions are of cravenness, obsequiousness. He goes out of his way to try and flatter Trump. And the argument from the FIFA side is that this is necessary because one Donald Trump decision can cause chaos for the tournament. Instead, it does seem that Infantino has overstepped so many times because he's so ensconced with Trump. Even some of the things he said, the events he's appeared at, I think he's been in the Oval Office more than any quote-unquote state leader, which is how basically some of FIFA see Infantino and how Infantino, I think, wants to position himself. But he's been there more than anyone. And yet, despite all of that, as someone, again, and someone with knowledge of a lot of this put to me, the US state, the Trump administration, have basically not given FIFA help on anything from infrastructure to obviously this main issue of visas. And yeah, it's just one of so many issues swirling around this World Cup.
1: Miguel Delaney is chief football writer for The Independent and also author of States of Play, How Sports Washing Took Over Football. Thanks so much.
0: Thank you.
2: Some good news this morning from a pencil and paper test given every 4 years since the 1970s. After years of declines, the National Assessment for Educational Progress shows younger students gaining in reading and math. Many of them started school after the pandemic began. NPR's Sequoia Carrillo reports.
3: As an education reporter, it's been a while since I've heard this.
4: I think this is an optimistic release.
3: That's Matt Soldner. He's acting commissioner at the National Center for Education Statistics, which helps oversee this exam. The federal long-term trend report looks at achievement in two key subject areas for 9 and 13-year-olds.
4: We're seeing some really encouraging signs for our 9-year-olds. They're making progress both in reading and in mathematics.
3: Especially notable is the progress lower performing students made. That's a group that struggled to make gains. So what happened with those younger students?
4: Our 9-year-olds were about 4 when the pandemic was declared.
3: Their schooling wasn't really disrupted.
4: For 13-year-olds, though, the pandemic was the backdrop for the elementary school experience. When the pandemic was declared, they were in 2nd or 3rd grade, which are the years when they were surely learning foundational literacy and numeracy skills in the classroom setting.
3: It makes sense, then, that their scores continued the downward trend of the past decade. This is the first report of its kind since the Trump administration began making cuts to the education department last year. They also cut a dozen of these student assessments, which means the next time students see these test questions will be 7 years from now. Sequoia Carrillo, NPR News.

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3: Live from NPR News in Washington, I'm Dave Mattingly. Despite a ceasefire, the U.S. and Iran have exchanged more attacks in the Middle East. U.S. Central Command says American forces carried out multiple self-defense strikes in response to Iran downing an American Apache helicopter near the Strait of Hormuz a day earlier. Iran says it carried out attacks against Bahrain, Kuwait, and Jordan, countries hosting U.S. troops. Britain, France, Norway, and Canada have announced new sanctions against Israelis involved in financing and carrying out violence against settlers. NPR's Lauren Freyer says the sanctions were announced as attacks against Palestinians continue.
4: The UK is freezing the assets of several Israeli financial services companies. Canada is sanctioning some Israeli construction companies. Norway is imposing travel bans on more than 20 extremist settlers. France's travel ban includes Israel's finance minister, who's a settler himself and is already banned from several other countries. Israeli settlements in the West Bank are illegal under international law. In a joint statement, the country's foreign ministers say they aim to, quote, hold extremist settlers accountable for horrific levels of settler violence, which they say undermines Palestinian statehood. An Israeli government spokesperson called the measures disgraceful and accused the four countries of fueling anti-Semitism. Lauren Freyer, NPR News, London.
3: This is NPR News. In Maine, Graham Plattner has won the Democratic nomination to challenge Republican Senator Susan Collins in November. In South Carolina, Republican Senator Lindsey Graham won the party's nomination as he seeks a fifth term. Congresswoman Nancy Mace fell short in her bid for the state's Republican gubernatorial nomination. Instead, Lieutenant Governor Pamela Evett will face Attorney General Alan Wilson in a GOP runoff in 2 weeks. The Men's World Cup soccer tournament kicks off tomorrow at stadiums in the U.S., Canada, and Mexico. NPR's Sergio Martinez Beltran says ahead of the first group stage matches, dozens of fans from other countries have been denied travel visas, and a referee from Somalia has been blocked from entering the U.S.
5: Omar Artan was one of the 52 center referees selected to officiate the FIFA World Cup. Artan, a decorated referee, is from Somalia. On Saturday, he landed at the Miami International Airport, where Customs and Border Protection agents interrogated him. CBP says Artan was determined to be inadmissible due to vetting concerns and was denied entry. CBP did not say what those concerns were, and Artan did not respond to NPR's request for comment. This is the latest example of Trump's immigration policies potentially affecting the World Cup, something policy experts and soccer fans have voiced concerns about. Sergio Martinez Beltran, NPR News, Austin, Texas.
3: I'm Dave Mattingly in Washington.

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1: 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I'm Michelle Martin.
2: And I'm Steve Inskeep. Congressional Republicans approved $70 billion in funding for federal immigration enforcement last night.
1: The bill, now heading to President Trump's desk, will fully fund enforcement through the rest of his term. This money is in addition to tens of billions of dollars already approved last year.
2: NPR Homeland Security correspondent Jimena Bastillo is following this. Jimena, good morning.
3: Good morning.
2: What's in the bill?
3: Republicans in Congress voted to send tens of billions of dollars to two agencies, Immigration and Customs Enforcement and the Border Patrol. This includes $38 billion just for ICE, which is a bit over three times the previous annual budget Congress had approved. It also includes money to hire more Border Patrol agents and for border security technology. Congress was originally on track to fund these parts of DHS, along with many other parts of the federal government, through its normal appropriations process, but Senate Democrats pulled their support for that measure and for all of DHS funding after DHS agents shot and killed two U.S. citizens in Minneapolis in January.
2: Okay, so that's very interesting. They ended up having to take this other path to fund DHS then. How does this measure differ from the earlier attempt?
3: Republicans passed this bill through a tool known as reconciliation. All you really need to know is that it's a way around the filibuster for the majority party in the Senate. But reconciliation is not a normal way to fund an agency. For starters, as an agency, you're supposed to get funding one fiscal year at a time. And ICE and Border Patrol get these dollars through 2029. And there's no provisions that say certain amounts need to be spent in a certain time frame. That means DHS could spend most of this as quickly or slowly as they want. Immigration advocates warn that in regular appropriations bills, there are often provisions that, for example, mandate DHS issue reports, whether to Congress or publicly, on how the money is spent, updates on the programs they fund, and even details like the demographics of who is being detained. And none of those requirements are in this measure.
2: Because Republicans went around the filibuster, did Democrats get anything in the end?
3: Not really. In April, Congress did pass a bill to fund all of DHS except ICE and Border Patrol, and that bill did include more money for body cameras, stipulate congressional oversight of detention centers, and de-escalation training for officers and agents. But Democrats had been hoping to codify a mandate for officers to wear the body cameras, and they didn't get that. And they also didn't get any provision on the warrants officers must use to enter homes or limits on face coverings. Also, lost in this fight was funding for internal oversight offices at DHS that investigate detention center conditions, though the April bill that I mentioned earlier did include funding for the inspector general to take on some of that work.
2: Okay, so really only a few details change here. What does that mean overall for immigration enforcement?
3: I mean, it really is a historic investment in the president's immigration agenda. Officials at ICE have been waiting to see if this money is secure to spend it on technology like wearable headsets and contracts for data sets. And it's noted that this is on top of money provided last summer that kept both agencies functioning through this time. That money had already made ICE the highest funded federal law enforcement agency. So now there's going to be more resources and flexibilities for the agencies to expand their efforts to increase the rate of immigration arrests and deportations.
2: NPR Homeland Security correspondent Jimena Bastillo, thanks so much.
3: Thank you.
1: So what does another $70 billion mean for immigration enforcement during the rest of President Trump's second term? Let's ask Congressman James Walkinshaw of Virginia. He's the only Democrat who sits on both the House Homeland Security and Oversight Committees. He's with us now. Congressman, good morning. Thanks for joining us.
4: Yeah, thanks so much for having me.
1: As Jimena just told us, Democrats tried to block funding for DHS and ICE and Border Patrol until certain reforms were included, like, you know, limiting use of face coverings, et cetera, mandating officers wear body cameras, et cetera. As we just heard, those reforms did not make it into the final bill. The government shut down twice in an effort to get those reforms. Was anything accomplished here?
4: Well, look, Democrats put forward common sense reforms to just put some guardrails on ICE and CBP. And what we said is, look, these agencies should operate like any other law enforcement agency, like our local police, like your state police. They shouldn't be masked. They should have identification. They should have use of force standards, real training. They should conduct themselves professionally, as we would expect any law enforcement agency. Republicans, led primarily by Stephen Miller at the White House, rejected all of that out of hand and wouldn't seriously consider it. And unfortunately, they chose to move forward, giving another $70 billion, total of $240 billion to ICE and CBP to try to continue this mass deportation
1: agenda. Okay, so given the outcome,
4: so,
1: was it worth shutting the government down twice?
4: Well, look, I think that's a good question for the Republicans. Look, I'm a Democrat in the House, and the tool I have to protect my constituents is my voice and my vote. And if Republicans wanted my vote for any funding for ICE or CBP, they needed to sit down and listen to the common sense, basic reforms and suggestions that I had, along with other Democrats. They weren't willing to do that. As a result, DHS was shut down for a period of time.
1: So now that ICE and Border Patrol are funded for 3 years, what kind of oversight will Congress have?
4: Well, I think you're going to continue to see Democrats aggressively using committee hearings to ask tough questions of ICE and CBP leadership. I've done that on the Homeland Security Committee. You'll continue to see us use tools and mechanisms like the Government Accountability Office and IGs, Independent Inspector General, to the extent that Trump hasn't fired them, to request investigations into specific enforcement programs. We'll have document requests. We'll highlight the most egregious cases. We obviously know the significant ones where American citizens have been killed, where rights have been violated. We're going to continue to call that out and put pressure on this administration to follow the Constitution and follow the law.
1: So is calling it out basically your only tool at this point?
4: Well, I mentioned some other tools, the Government Accountability Office, Independent Inspectors General. Obviously, we, you know, will look to the courts as well. You know, courts have hundreds of times blocked the Trump administration and ICE with respect to different actions and efforts to deport individuals who had a legal right to stay in the country. So I think you'll see Democrats continue to partner, file amicus briefs in many of those cases and highlight those as well.
1: Before we let you go, have you seen any differences in DHS policy or behavior since Mark Wayne Mullen became Secretary of Homeland Security?
4: I think they've tried to keep a lower profile, but we know that a lot of the abuses are still continuing. They're not concentrating in one area as they did in Minneapolis to create a huge media spectacle, but they continue to smash down the doors of Americans in many cases without judicial warrants. They continue to target otherwise law-abiding immigrants who have been in their communities for decades. So I think the abuses continue, but they've tried to keep a lower profile.
1: And before I let you go really fast here, are your constituents still worried about this?
4: Yes, absolutely.
1: That's Democratic Representative James Walkinshaw of Virginia. Congressman, thank you so much for talking with us.
4: Thanks for having me.
1: This is NPR News.

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11: Good morning, I'm Steve Inskeep. A. Martinez went to the Toy Story 5 premiere in Hollywood. The movie ended and a Taylor Swift concert started. She sings the movie's theme and appeared at the screening. Her solo act became a duet with Randy Newman. Luckily, we have a friend who captured the video. It's Morning Edition.
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13: 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I'm Michelle Martin.
11: And I'm Steve Inskeep. Ukraine is showcasing the skill that has helped them battle Russia's army. It is the skill that allowed them to slow Russian advances and also to strike far into the enemy's territory, the ability to operate drones. NPR's Hanna Polomarenko reports that some operators took part in a competition.
14: In Truskavets, a resort city in western Ukraine, hundreds of miles from the front line, it looks and sounds like a festival. On this sunny late May afternoon, there is a big stage with a jumbo screen in a city park, food stands serving barbecue and hot dogs, and colorful tents everywhere. And then there is a familiar noise, buzzing, the sound of drones flying. In this war, that's usually the sound of danger. There are soldiers here too, but the drones are not Russian and the soldiers are not getting ready to fight. They are about to take part in a competition run by Ukraine's military, where they will show off their skills. The host calls out the participants from the stage. They're from 19 brigades and include the best drone pilots from the armed forces and the National Guard of Ukraine. Command Sergeant Major Denis Kardash is the mastermind behind this competition. He says the major goals for the drone operators are to learn from each other and support each other. Kardash says the competitors came directly from the front lines, and for them this is an opportunity to take a break from the war, see their families, and demonstrate their level of training. He adds that such events also bring together military and civilians. Kardash says civilians can see that soldiers are just ordinary people, for example, someone who was a baker or a driver just a year ago. My best pilot used to make ice cream, says Kardash. There he is. He waves to the pilot in the crowd, a man with a short beard and a tattoo of red flowers on his forearm. The pilot comes up to greet him. At the request of Ukraine's military, which cites security reasons, NPR is identifying the pilot by only his military call sign, Lolik. Lolik joined the military as a volunteer at the start of the war in March 2022. He is now 31 and has worked his way from infantryman and scout to drone pilot. Today, Lolik is participating in several events. And he is cheered on while he pilots a drone that has to pop a small balloon pulled by another drone. There are also drone races on courses with flags, gates, and tunnels. The pilots maneuver their drones through sharp turns, changing directions and speed. In other words, everything a drone operator does in combat. Lolik is leading, the announcer says. The scoring is based on precision and speed. Winners receive expensive, cutting-edge drones for their units. And even though Lolik doesn't score enough to win these drones, he does get his own prize, a chance to see his family. He says they have been his constant source of support throughout this war. Anna Polomarenko, NPR News, Truskavets, Ukraine.
11: 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I'm Steve Inskeep.
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0: From Marketplace, I'm Kimberly Adams. We get a new batch of data later this morning that will give us some insight into how quickly prices for a variety of goods are rising. Economists expect the May Consumer Price Index will reveal prices have gone up for the third month in a row, likely hitting 4.2% in the year-over-year measure. One thing in particular analysts will be looking for in today's data, how much the rising energy costs due to the war in the Middle East are rippling through the rest of the economy. And speaking of energy, oil prices spiked overnight after the U.S. launched military strikes on Iran in retaliation for the downing of an American helicopter near the Strait of Hormuz. As prices fluctuate, solar power use in the U.S. is hitting new milestones. Marketplace's Nancy Marshall-Genzer has more on that.
2: Solar is the leading source of the new power being added to the U.S. electricity grid, according to the Solar Energy Industries Association. In a new report out today, the association says solar and energy storage accounted for about 90% of new grid capacity in the first 3 months of this year. An Associated Press analysis says that in May, for the first time, the U.S. got more of its power from solar than from coal, with 12.8% coming from solar and 12.2% from coal. That's despite President Trump's efforts to boost coal. The Solar Energy Industries Association says 74% of all solar capacity installed in the U.S. in the first quarter of this year was in states won by President Trump in 2024. I'm Nancy Marshall-Genzer for Marketplace.
0: Let's do the numbers. The FTSE in London is down 0.4%. The Dow, S&P, and NASDAQ futures are down in the 0.6% to 1% range, with the Dow future down just over 0.6%. Now then, our free daily wrap is newsletter brings all the day's news and numbers straight to your inbox every weekday evening. It'll take you less than 5 minutes to catch up, read the latest issue, and sign up for the Marketplace Daily Wrap at marketplace.org/subscribe.

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1: We started our series on rural healthcare this week with a visit to a shuttered hospital in Thomasville, Alabama, a community of about 3,500 people an hour and a half north of Mobile. We've been looking into how policy choices at the federal level can affect healthcare choices available at the community level. But as we were talking to folks, there was one issue in particular that kept coming up.
2: Is our low reimbursement.
3: They are extraordinarily low.
4: Our reimbursement rate for insurance is a lot less.
5: They can get a job there and make so much more money because they have such a better reimbursement rate.
6: In Alabama, we got the lowest reimbursement rate in the nation. The lowest in the nation.
1: That last voice was Sheldon Day, mayor of Thomasville.
6: If you look at the demographics of Brunswick, Georgia, and you look at the demographics of Thomasville, very, very similar. Isolated rural areas, Brunswick, Georgia gets 90 cents on the dollar reimbursement, we get 65.
1: Why is that?
6: I'm glad you asked that question, because that's the question I keep asking. Why is the formula slanted that badly? 30 years ago, pretty much every hospital in our region were delivering babies. Now there are zero. Zero. And in my opinion, a lot of the cost have escalated because of the way we reimburse from a national level.
1: Hospital insurance reimbursement is very technical, and we're not going to get too deep into the details. But the simple version is that for older Americans on Medicare, the federal government decides how much it will pay for medical services based on essentially wages in a given area. Wages are pretty low in Alabama compared to elsewhere in the country, so the Medicare reimbursement rates are relatively low as well. Liz Walker is Executive Director for Telemedicine and Rural Initiatives at the University of South Alabama Health System in Mobile.
7: And it's almost like kind of the origin story of then how your commercial rates are set off your Medicare rates. So when you start with a low number, everything progresses from there.
1: Private insurance, Medicaid, the Children's Health Insurance Program, and the low reimbursement rates in Alabama shape how much doctors and nurses get paid and how much money hospitals and clinics can make. Walker says one reason it's so hard to fix this system is that it's effectively a zero-sum game.
7: It's a set amount of money that the federal government is going to put towards this number. If our wage index goes up, someone else's is going down.
1: We met Dr. Marsha Rawlerson, a pediatrician of more than 40 years in Brewton, Alabama, an hour and a half from Mobile. Over a lunch of catfish, grits, and fried green tomatoes, she expressed similar frustrations about the low reimbursement rates.
5: It has to do with some formula that I don't understand at all, that has to do with the makeup of your state, but it doesn't make sense anymore.
1: So what are the solutions? There is money set aside for rural hospitals in the big tax and spending law President Trump signed last year, and Alabama is getting just over $200 million. But it's not going to boost the rates or even shore up the operating costs for rural hospitals.
5: I don't want to disparage it, but it's pie in the sky. Did anyone talk about how important it is that we get paid fairly for Medicare patients? Did anyone talk about the fact that so many people don't have insurance and don't come in until they're really, really sick? Is there anything in this document that's going to change that? Those are our problems.
1: Rawlerson is talking there about Alabama's plan for that new Rural Health Transformation Program. States across the country are waiting on next steps from the federal government to get the money flowing. We'll have more on this and other potential solutions for the rural healthcare crisis in the rest of our reporting from Alabama this week. I'm Kimberly Adams with the Marketplace Morning Report from APM, American Public Media.

0: News 24 is brought to you by member-supported KCRW Santa Monica, Los Angeles, KDRW Santa Barbara, KCRI Indio Palm Springs, KCRU Oxnard Ventura, and KCRY Mojave.
1: Good morning. President Trump's choice for South Carolina governor made it to a runoff, and Democratic voters picked their challenger against the governor of Nevada. We have the primary results on Morning Edition from NPR News. Members of Congress have questions for Bill Gates today about his relationship with Jeffrey Epstein. I'm Steve Inske.
2: And I'm Michelle Martin. The interview is happening behind closed doors. Survivors want more transparency. Also, what happened when the leaders of North Korea and China met this week? And Soundgarden guitarist Kim Thayil on being a grunge pioneer and putting together one more album. It is Wednesday, June 10th. On this day in 2015, Juan Felipe Herrera became the first Latino poet laureate of the United States. News is next.
3: Live from NPR News in Washington, I'm Korva Coleman. The U.S. military says it has struck Iranian ground control stations and surveillance radar sites along the Strait of Hormuz. Yesterday, President Trump blamed Iran for downing a U.S. helicopter. NPR's Aya Betrawi reports the two pilots ejected safely.
4: U.S. Central Command says the military carried out, quote, self-defense strikes against Iran Tuesday night in response to the downing of an Apache helicopter near the Strait of Hormuz. CENTCOM called the operation a proportional response to recent attacks on U.S. forces and international commercial ships. Iran says among the targets hit by the U.S. are reservoirs that provide drinking water to 20,000 people. Iran says it responded by firing missiles at U.S. forces in Jordan, Bahrain, and Kuwait. Iran's Foreign Minister Abbas Araghchi did not directly mention the downing of the American helicopter, but he cautioned on X that the best way to avoid accidents and being caught in crossfire is for foreign forces to leave the Gulf. Aya Boltrawi, NPR News, Dubai.
3: The Trump administration is appealing a federal judge's ruling this week. The judge struck down President Trump's $100,000 fee on H-1B visas. From member station KQED, Rachel Miro reports the judge called the fee an illegal tax.
5: A federal judge in Boston sided with 20 states led by California, which said the fee would hit hospitals and universities, not just the tech firms that use the program most. Two other cases are in play, including one in Washington that went the other way. UC Berkeley Law Dean Erwin Chemerinsky says this fight is likely headed for the Supreme Court.
6: If this is a tax, as the district court said, then the president lacks the authority to impose it. Only Congress can impose a tax.
5: A White House spokesperson says the program's been abused for decades. The president can decide who enters the country, and the administration is confident it'll win on appeal. For NPR News, I'm Rachel Miro.
3: A new analysis of the number of abortions in the U.S. in 2025 finds that the overall number increased compared to the previous year. NPR's Selena Simmons-Duffin reports the number has increased every year for the past 4 years.
7: The Society of Family Planning launched the We Count project to measure the number of abortions nationally just before the Supreme Court overturned the constitutional right to abortion.
8: So we're now 4 years after Dobbs and seeing that people are still getting abortion care, although the ways that they're getting that care have shifted.
7: That's Leah Koenig, who directs the We Count project.
8: We've seen this really enormous growth in telehealth abortion, which now makes up 29% of U.S. abortion.
7: Their latest study found that there were 1.13 million abortions in the U.S. in 2025, an increase from the previous year, despite many state bans across the country. Selena Simmons-Duffin, NPR News.
3: You're listening to NPR. 4 states held primaries yesterday: Maine, Nevada, North Dakota, and South Carolina. In Maine, Democrats picked oyster farmer Graham Plattner to face incumbent Republican Senator Susan Collins in the fall. In South Carolina's gubernatorial primary, Lieutenant Governor Pamela Evatt and State Attorney General Alan Wilson will go to a Republican runoff. South Carolina GOP Representatives Nancy Mace and Ralph Norman did not make the runoff. The prediction site Kalshi is starting to require traders to reveal their employers as a way of cracking down on insider trading. This comes as the popular betting site faces new pressure to combat market manipulation. NPR's Bobby Allen has more.
9: Cauchy says putting money down on a company's performance or national security matters like the war in Iran will now mean revealing where you work. Prediction market apps like Cauchy and Polymarket have soared in President Trump's second term thanks to lax regulations allowing virtually anyone to bet on anything, from the color of President Trump's tie to who will be eliminated on the next season of Love Island. But there's growing research that some of the billions of dollars traded every week on the apps is done so using insider intel. Cauchy's new employer disclosure requirements come as lawmakers and regulators in Washington weigh new rules for the industry. But critics of the administration say since the president's son, Donald Trump Jr., is an advisor to both companies, the new rules are not expected to be too stringent. Bobby Allen, NPR News.
3: The Stanley Cup final in men's pro hockey is now tied at 2 games apiece. Last night, the NHL's Carolina Hurricanes defeated the Vegas Golden Knights 5-3. 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

0: It's Morning Edition from NPR News. I'm Michelle Martin.
1: And I'm Steve Inskeep. We have results from multiple primary elections this morning.
0: Maine, Nevada, North Dakota, and South Carolina picked their general election contenders in several high-profile matchups.
1: NPR's Sage Miller is following it all. Sage, good morning.
2: Good morning.
1: Let's begin with the Maine story. I mean the Maine primary. Who won?
2: Okay, it's going to be a matchup between Democrat Graham Platner and longtime Republican Senator Susan Collins. But Steve, this outcome was predictable. Both candidates just didn't have a serious primary challenge. Mm-hmm. But I want to spend a minute discussing the importance of this race. Democrats have their eyes set on taking control of the Senate in November. In order to accomplish that lofty goal, they need to beat Susan Collins. And the thing with Collins is that she's just no stranger to a competitive race. But what could be a weak spot for Collins is that while she isn't a Trump loyalist, she is still a Republican. And in a time where Trump is unpopular nationally and in the state, her party affiliation could hurt her.
1: I know that Democrats are excited about Graham Platner, but of course he also has faced a stream of revelations about his past. NPR's Leila Fadel interviewed him, in which he talked about some of the revelations, and then within a day or two, there were more revelations. Is this not really affecting Democratic voters at all?
2: So it may be, but we just don't really know the outcome of that yet. We'll find out more in the general. But Platner really does believe that his platform and his personal transformation is enough for voters. But he has had a lot to answer to since launching his campaign in August. Most recently, the New York Times published a story where previous romantic partners called Platner toxic and someone who does not respect women. But many politicians have survived scandals these days. While Platner's past may have resulted in him dropping out at one point in time, that's just not the political landscape today, Steve.
1: Okay, let's go to some of the other states that Michelle mentioned. South Carolina, the governor's race, the governor's primary is not decided.
2: Oh, no. The race is not over because it's heading to a runoff. The candidates have dwindled down, though, to South Carolina Lieutenant Governor Pamela Evett and Attorney General Alan Wilson. Both of these potential nominees are Trump supporters, but Evett is the only one endorsed by President Trump. While she didn't win the nomination outright, it does show Trump support is still important in South Carolina.
1: Okay, now this one is interesting, too. Nevada is an increasingly blue state, but they have a red governor, Republican Governor Joe Lombardo, and now he has a Democratic challenger.
2: Yeah, he is going up against a Democratic Attorney General Aaron Ford, and he's going to take on Lombardo in November, as you said. And since Nevada is a swing state, this is a really good testing ground for what kind of Democratic candidate can win in these tough, high-stake races. Notably, Ford beat out a more progressive Democrat in the primary, and the race has been labeled a toss-up, so Democrats feel like they have a shot at taking the office in November, and Lombardo faces a challenging re-election campaign, especially at a time when the Republican president, as I said, is increasingly unpopular nationally as well as in Nevada.
1: Okay, so one more race. California took days and days to count their ballots, but they finally have things set for the general election in the governor's race. What's going on?
2: Yeah, so Democrat Javier Becerra clinched his spot in the general election on Friday, and last night the Associated Press called the second place spot for Republican Steve Hilton. He's a British-born former Fox News commentator who has President Trump's backing. And now in a solid blue state like California, Becerra has a pretty simple path to victory as a Republican has not won statewide office in 20 years.
1: Sage, thanks for the update.
2: Thanks.
1: That's NPR's Sage Miller.
0: Dave Wasserman also stayed up to watch the results last night. He is a senior editor and elections analyst with the nonpartisan Cook Political Report. Good morning, Mr. Wasserman. Thanks for joining us. Dave, can you hear us? We seem to have lost Dave Wasserman, and we'll go to Andrea Hsu, and if we can get Dave Wasserman back, we hope we can bring you his analysis of these primary election results.
1: In this election year, something surprising has happened in Congress. The Republican-controlled House of Representatives approved legislation in favor of unions. Some Republicans joined Democrats to approve it. Many people who vote to form a union discover that it takes them a very long time to get a contract, and this legislation would force employers to negotiate and get the government involved if a deal is not reached within 90 days. NPR's Andrea Hsu reports.
3: The bill is called the Faster Labor Contracts Act, And it would do just that, speed up the time it takes newly unionized workers to get a contract, which is the whole point of unionizing. The average time is 465 days, according to Bloomberg Law, but sometimes it's way longer. Those Starbucks baristas and Amazon warehouse workers who unionized more than 4 years ago, they still don't have contracts. New Jersey Democrat Donald Norcross sponsored the bill. He's a union electrician.
4: We understand fully and completely where the power lies in delay, delay, delay.
3: His bill seeks to give companies a deadline. It requires employers to start contract negotiations within 10 days of a union election. And if no deal is reached after 90 days, either side can call in federal mediators. If another 30 days pass with no deal, a panel of three arbitrators would settle the matter, taking into consideration things like the employer's financial health and the worker's cost of living. Gregory Hoff says those strict time limits on negotiations are a problem. He's general counsel for an association representing chief human resource officers at Fortune 500 companies.
5: Sometimes these things do take time, as frustrating as that is.
3: Union contracts can be hundreds of pages long, he says, and they may be in place for years.
5: So it's very, very important to get these things right the first time. It's not their fault, but it's unreasonable to expect that the government arbitrator would have a better idea of what's going on the ground than people who actually work there, along with their union representatives, along with the employer.
3: Norcross got this bill to the House floor through a procedural tactic known as a discharge petition. In the end, 20 Republicans joined Democrats in approving it. Now it's on to the Senate, where so far it has the support of three Republicans. It needs 60 votes to pass. Andrea Hsu, NPR News.
0: We were able to get Dave Wasserman back with us. Once again, he's a senior editor and elections analyst with a nonpartisan Cook Political Report. Dave, glad to have you back.
6: Thanks for having me.
0: Okay, let's start with California. It took a week, but the runoff for governor of California is set. Republican Steve Hilton will face Democrat Javier Becerra. The Democrat Tom Steyer is out. He spent more than $200 million of his own money on his own campaign. The primary is nonpartisan, but the choice in November will still be between a Democrat and a Republican. Does this say something about voter sentiment in California today?
6: The question was really whether there were going to be two Democrats in this runoff or whether there would be a Democrat and a Republican. And the fact that Becerra and Steve Hilton will advance effectively ends this race, because there's not much chance that a Trump-endorsed Republican is going to win in a state that Trump's lost three times by more than 20 points. And so this is the best news possible for Becerra. Hilton is trying to run against the Democratic tradition in California of governance, and trying to run against what he calls fraud and waste in state government. And yet, this is a very blue year and a very blue state.
0: I was curious about that, because people often, voters often say that they want an outsider. They want somebody who's kind of fresh, with fresh eyes. I think Democrat Tom Steyer presented himself as that, and yet voters went with the experienced, at least on the Democratic side, they went with somebody with kind of a deep, you know, government experience. And I just wonder, what does that say to you?
6: Well, Tom Steyer spent hundreds of millions of dollars on his political races between his runs for president and governor. Perhaps Democratic voters saw him as the wrong kind of outsider, even though he was running as a proud traitor to his class of billionaires. He was falling short in Democrats' eyes in terms of his own investments, even though he criticized Becerra's tenure as HHS secretary and things that transpired during his term. Becerra and other Democrats were effective in categorizing Steyer's own investments, whether it was private prisons or other enterprises, as incompatible with the views of voters in the state.
0: Okay, so let's go to Maine, where Democrat Graham Platner was declared the winner when only 8% of precincts were reporting results, and this despite allegations of past misconduct toward women, something he addressed head-on, including in his victory speech. Here it is.
7: If you believe, as I do, that we can change our politics and change our country, then you must also believe that people can change.
0: How do you place his chances against the longtime Republican Senator Susan Collins?
6: This is a pure toss-up race, and Collins is a survivor who's defied the polls before, but Plattner has led in most surveys to date, and we don't have a robust set of data to tell us the fallout from the most recent revelations about Plattner. His mantra to date has been that his personal indiscretions, his Reddit ramblings were things of the past, that he's learned and that he's become a better person. But the recency of the allegations against him call into question his trustworthiness in some voters' eyes, even though, and this was almost an uncontested primary, there were still roughly about 28% of Democratic voters who opted for Janet Mills, who had withdrawn, or a different candidate. And so he will have to consolidate Democratic voters, or at least the anti-Trump coalition, in Maine, particularly older women, in order to oust Collins and win this critical seat for Democrats. It's hard to see them picking up the Senate without defeating her.
0: Yeah, that's all the time we have. That's Dave Wasserman. He analyzes elections for the nonpartisan Cook Political Report. Dave, thank you so much.
6: Thanks, Michelle.

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0: KCRW sponsors include Netflix presenting Sean Combs, The Reckoning, from director Alexandria Stapleton, featuring never-before-seen materials and exclusive interviews. 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
11: I'm Michelle Martin.
12: And I'm A. Martinez. Before the 1990s, record labels almost never scouted the Seattle area. In isolation, a local scene developed. The music was dark, it was loud, and for a short while, it changed rock music. The band that opened doors for everybody in the grunge scene was Soundgarden. They were the first to sign to a major label, and their story is told in a new memoir by founding guitarist Kim Thayil. From their indie beginnings to their peak with Black Hole Sun to the death of lead singer Chris Cornell.

0: The book is called A Screaming Life. And one note before we go on, the subject of suicide does come up later in the conversation. Thiel writes about that six-week period in 1991 when three of the pillars of grunge were released: Pearl Jam's Album 10, Nirvana's Nevermind, and Soundgarden's Bad Motorfinger.
1: We didn't have that initial commercial success. I mean, there's a meteoric ascension for Nirvana that overshadowed everything else, which was just fine because it must have been very stressful to have to understand the change in your status. And for us, we grew very slowly off the success of that record. And I'm sure we benefited to some degree from Nirvana's success and then Pearl Jam's success. So we were able to just hang in there under the radar and maintain our career ascension in a much more manageable way.
0: Soundgarden's biggest hit, Black Hole Sun. I mean, I think most people will agree with that. You write that you didn't like the song at first and you almost killed it. Why? What didn't you like about the song?
1: I recognized the song as a good song. And I liked it as a creation of Chris. I didn't recognize it as a Soundgarden song. Does that make sense? It's like,
0: yeah.
1: I love songs by Johnny Cash and I love songs by Sly and the Family Stone. And if I heard them, I might not say, let's learn that and record it. You know, it may not fit into, you know, the Super Unknown album, which is where we did Black Hole Sun. I didn't see it as a viable contender for that album initially.

0: Do you think things were clear enough for you to have read them? Where
1: I don't know. That's one of the things that is hard to understand. I don't know what to have looked for. In retrospect, there are things that can be identified or seen, but those may not be as obvious or present. I think there is that fraternal sense of responsibility towards your friendships and duty towards each other, you know, in terms of managing and maintaining that. And so, of course, if something goes wrong or someone's in pain or is hurting, you feel that's your responsibility to address it and help them. And sometimes, at least in this case, whatever was happening with Chris was not on our radar, or it was something that we missed. And that's not just myself. I mean, I'm none of our bandmates or our crew, friends or family were really aware in any way to expect this kind of outcome.
0: And then I just think about, you know, a lot of the other people involved in the Seattle rock scene. I mean, Kurt Cobain, Andrew Wood, Ben McMillan, I mean, all died pretty young. I mean, how do you keep your head straight when you see your colleagues, in some cases, I'm sure close people, friends of yours that, you know, that this happens to?
1: You know, we often talk about this, you know, my colleagues and friends. It's very unusual. I mean, you can add Mark Lanegan and Lane Staley to that list. Yeah. But yeah, I mean,
0: Stephanie Sargent.
1: Yeah. Well, there's a lot of things that are kind of hard to wrap your head around because it seems very strange.
0: Yeah. This guy that I used to argue with about this would say that, listen to the music, listen to the lyrics. You know, you can't get out of this cycle of depression when you listen to all these grunge acts. And I'm like, you know, okay. I mean, we'd argue about this and go back and forth.
1: But well, I agree. There's somewhat of a paper trail, but you know, suicide isn't the only assailant here. I mean, there's also substance abuse. There's misadventure. But I think you're correct in pointing out the fact that there is a bit of a paper trail. We're not writing songs about parties and cool cars.

In 1997, Kim, Soundgarden broke up. Band, though, did get back together. New album in 2012, King Animal. 5 years later, though, Chris Cornell took his life. In the book you write, I didn't see it coming. The thing that hurts me the most is to be a close friend, a colleague, and not to have read things that perhaps in retrospect I should have read.

0: Now, you're working on one last Soundgarden album with Chris Cornell's voice. What can you tell us about that?
1: We're in the process of writing for an album, and we're in the process of recording material for the album when Chris passed. Chris was demoing vocals for these songs to share melodic and lyrical ideas. So we had a lot of things to work with. We didn't have a complete set, and it required that the surviving members of the band all complete their work. We're very proud, and it's easily the most evocative emotionally of anything we've ever done. And at the same time, we're very proud and very satisfied with what we're doing.
0: Well, we'll look forward to it when it comes out. That's Kim Thayil, guitarist with Soundgarden. His new memoir is called A Screaming Life. Kim, thank you very much.
1: Thank you very much.
0: If you or someone you know is in crisis, call or text the National Suicide and Crisis Lifeline at 988. This is NPR News.
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0: Live from NPR News in Washington, I'm Dave Mattingly. Congress has given final approval to a bill that funds federal immigration enforcement for the next 3 years. The $70 billion measure narrowly cleared the House yesterday after Senate passage last week. Much of the money will fund U.S. Immigration and Customs Enforcement. Democratic lawmakers were unable to secure changes they sought to how federal officers carry out their jobs in response to the shooting deaths of two people in Minneapolis by agents earlier this year. NPR's Andrea Hsu says the House has also passed a bill to shorten the time it takes newly unionized workers to reach a first contract with their employers.
1: After a union election, it takes an average of 465 days for workers and employers to reach a first contract. That's according to Bloomberg Law. The Faster Labor Contracts Act cuts that time dramatically. It requires employers to begin contract talks within 10 days of a union election. If there's no deal 90 days later, federal mediators get involved. And if there's still no deal 30 days after that, an arbitration panel steps in to settle the matter. Opponents of the bill call it draconian and argue the government is not in the best position to hammer out deals between private companies and their employees. The measure now heads to the Senate, where it would need 60 votes to pass. Andrea Hsu, NPR News.
0: This is NPR News from Washington. Republican Senator Susan Collins of Maine will face Democrat Graham Platner in November as she seeks a sixth term in the Senate. Platner won yesterday's Democratic Senate primary. In California, it'll be Republican Steve Hilton facing off against Democrat Javier Becerra in the state's gubernatorial election in November. Hilton finished ahead of Democrat Tom Steyer in last week's primary. Steyer has conceded to Hilton. A new report shows younger students in the U.S. are making gains in reading and math. NPR's Sequoia Carrillo reports on the findings from the National Assessment of Educational Progress.
2: Every few years, thousands of 9- and 13-year-old students around the country sit down to take a pencil and paper exam. Many of the questions have been the same since the test started in the 1970s. The Federal Trend Report looks at achievement in two key subject areas, and this release had some good news.
3: We're seeing some really encouraging signs for our 9-year-olds. They're making progress both in reading and in mathematics.
2: The 13-year-olds aren't so lucky, still stagnating where they were last assessment. So what happened with those younger students? One thing may be that they were only 4 years old during the COVID-19 pandemic. So unlike their older counterparts, their schooling wasn't really disrupted. Sequoia Carrillo, NPR News.
0: Wall Street futures are lower this morning. I'm Dave Mattingly in Washington.

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1: It's Morning Edition from NPR News. I'm Steve Inskeep.
2: And I'm Michelle Martin. Good morning. Microsoft co-founder Bill Gates is scheduled to appear before members of Congress today. He will take questions from the House Oversight Committee about his relationship with convicted sex offender Jeffrey Epstein. In February, his ex-wife, Melinda French Gates, spoke to NPR's Rachel Martin about emails and other communications involving her former husband that were included in the Epstein files released by the Justice Department. She said it brought back painful times in her marriage.
3: Whatever questions remain there of what I don't, can't even begin to know all of it, those questions are for those people and for even my ex-husband. They need to answer to those things, not me.
2: NPR's Ava Berger has been covering all this. Good morning, Ava.
4: Good morning, Michelle.
2: What is already known about Bill Gates' connection to Jeffrey Epstein?
4: Mm-hmm. Gates is one of many wealthy and high-profile people whose name appears in the Epstein file. His name appears hundreds of times in these files that were released by the Department of Justice. There's an email that indicates that Gates at one point traveled on Epstein's private plane, and there's photos of Gates with Epstein. What Melinda French Gates was responding to was emails in the files that Epstein appears to have sent to himself. They suggest that Bill Gates had additional affairs. He tried to get medication to treat a sexually transmitted infection and was going to give her the medicine without her knowing. His representatives have said all of that is false. And as well, in an emailed statement to NPR in April, a spokesperson said Gates, quote, never witnessed or participated in any of Epstein's illegal conduct and, quote, is looking forward to answering all the committee's questions to support their important work.
2: What is the committee expected to ask Gates about today?
4: Representative Robert Garcia, the lead Democrat on the committee, told reporters on Tuesday he's interested in what Gates knew about Epstein and who else was in Epstein's orbit, and why Gates had a relationship with Epstein after Epstein's 2008 conviction of sex crimes that involved minors. That's a notable date there. And according to the released emails, Gates met with Epstein multiple times after this conviction.
2: You know, we've seen quite a few high-profile people go to these closed-door transcribed interviews, including former Attorney General Pam Bondi last month. So what are we expecting to learn from this one?
4: Right, Michelle, as you said, it's closed door. So we won't know exactly what happens until the committee releases the transcript, which happens a few days later. That being said, these interviews usually last between 4 to 5 hours, and lawmakers are known to come out and give statements about what they are hearing. Survivors of Epstein's abuse say they want transparency in this investigation, like Annie Farmer. She testified in court that Epstein and his co-conspirator, Ghislaine Maxwell, sexually abused her when she was 16 years old. Here's what she's hoping for today.
5: What we've seen so far is that a lot of people have taken the stance of just wanting to cover for themselves and have not offered real information. And so I think with each person that comes, there's an opportunity to do something different. And I hope that he chooses to do that.
4: As for what might come from this interview, it's hard to say. None of the high-profile appearances so far, like Pam Bondi, have led to any new charges against people mentioned in the files. But committee chair James Comer, a Republican from Kentucky, said the committee has sent two names to the DOJ that they believe are worth further investigation.
2: And what's next in the committee's investigation?
4: The committee plans to hear from some other notable people mentioned in the Epstein files, like billionaire investor Leon Black and former Barclays CEO Jess Staley. And Representative Garcia also said last week that he wants to subpoena Acting Attorney General Todd Blanche and FBI Director Kash Patel about how they handled the files.
2: That is NPR's Ava Berger. Ava, thank you.
4: Thank you.
1: China's President Xi Jinping visited North Korea's capital this week. NPR's Anthony Kuhn was covering a summit that was notable partly for what was not said. He joins us from South Korea. Hi there, Anthony.
6: Hey, Steve.
1: Okay, so the outside world mainly worries about North Korea because of its nuclear weapons. But we have no public indication that Xi brought this up. President Xi brought this up with Kim Jong-un, the leader of North Korea. Could they have discussed it privately?
6: It's certainly not impossible, but experts think it's unlikely and not so surprising. First of all, there's a cultural angle. China prefers to raise sensitive issues behind closed doors. They don't want to embarrass their hosts by airing it in public. China's leader Xi Jinping did raise the nuclear issue in 2019, but there's been a shift since about 2023, and they stopped mentioning denuclearization. Experts note that this does not mean that China has necessarily given up on denuclearization. It may be they feel it's, counterproductive to bring it up. So this is more of a tactical shift.
1: Okay, so let's talk about this meeting. The president of China goes across the border to their neighbor, brings a lot of people with him. Why a big delegation?
6: Well, Xi Jinping described his trip to North Korea as a sort of reset, a new starting point for China-North Korea ties. And experts take that to mean that China wants to reassert its influence with North Korea, which had waned since North Korea and Russia signed a mutual defense pact in 2024, and North Korea sent troops to help Russia fight Ukraine. Hmm. Now, Xi Jinping proposed restoring ties by ramping up engagement across the board from top-level political exchanges, economics, trade, culture, law enforcement, and even military ties. And he brought China's defense minister and other officials. Now, what's interesting is North Korea state media did not mention the military cooperation. It's possible they're not comfortable about it, but it certainly raised eyebrows.
1: Well, this is really interesting. So North Korea is trying to play Russia off against China a little bit, trying not to be too dependent on China. Where does the United States fit into all of this?
6: Well, there are questions about how the U.S. should respond. And as you know, there's long been this debate on how to deal with North Korea. Some people advocate getting North Korea to unilaterally denuclearize first and then reward them with the lifting of sanctions, security guarantees, whatever. Others advocate a sort of phased arms control approach in which each move towards denuclearization is then rewarded and the two sides gradually build trust. So I spoke to Andrew Yeo, an Asia expert at the Brookings Institution in Washington, D.C. Here's how he sees it.
7: I think the sentiment has also changed in D.C., where we know that pushing denuclearization is not going to get you anywhere with North Korea. So why bring it up front?
6: And the shift is going on elsewhere. It seems the more nuclear weapons that North Korea builds, the more countries feel they need to shift their approach to the nuclear issue in North Korea.
1: I'm remembering President Trump's first term, Anthony, in which the president made threatening remarks about North Korea, also exchanged what he virtually described as love letters, ended up meeting Kim a couple of times. Any chance that Trump would meet the North Korean leader?
6: Yes, you remember the fire and fury of 2017. Since then, both leaders have expressed a willingness to meet. They talk about their chemistry from back then, but both don't seem to have it high on their agendas. But of all the influential powers we're talking about here, Russia, China, and North Korea, and the U.S., the only two leaders who have not met recently are Trump and Kim Jong-un. So there's a logic to it. Andrew Yeo thinks that the North Koreans probably feel that given this background, President Trump offers them the best chance they're going to get for a good deal with the U.S.
1: Anthony, thanks so much.
6: Thank you, Steve.
1: NPR's Anthony Kuhn in Seoul.

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6: Good morning, I'm Michelle Martin. Serena Williams is back. On Tuesday, the 44-year-old won her first pro tennis match at Queen's Club in London. This after stepping away for 4 years. It was doubles with 19-year-old partner Victoria Mboko. Williams delivered up to 120-mile-an-hour service winners, but gave herself a C-minus grade. The crowd seemed pleased at her performance, but there were some tough critics, her daughters. Williams said after the match, one wanted to know what was for dinner, the other wanted to go to a toy store. It's Morning Edition.
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8: 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I'm Steve Inskeep.
6: And I'm Michelle Martin. Good morning. Canada is best known for its winter sports, but along with the U.S. and Mexico, it's hosting this year's World Cup, which starts tomorrow. Sheena Rossiter reports from Edmonton on World Cup fever starting to take hold.
9: Team Canada fans gather in a bar in downtown Edmonton ahead of one of the pre-World Cup friendly matches.
10: Who's ready to kick off World Cup season?
9: Traditionally, this hasn't been a familiar scene in Canadian bars. Fans gathered supporting the men's soccer team.
11: It's so nice to see the enjoyment of the beautiful game here. There are so many people that are thrilled and excited.
9: Ian Racine is among those fans. Decked from head to toe in the Team Canada kit, he's a fierce supporter of his national team, something that wasn't always in vogue.
11: For years and years, soccer fans in Canada were supporting England or Italy or France or Argentina. Now you're getting to see kids walking around the streets wearing Alphonso Davies jerseys. There's potential in Canada right now.
12: Canada gold at Tokyo 2020!
9: Canada's women have long carried the game, decades of dominance and Tokyo 2020 Olympic gold. They even hosted the Women's World Cup in 2015 to roaring acclaim. Yet now, with ticket prices through the roof, even diehard fans might be shut out of the stadiums in the two Canadian host cities.
13: It feels like the business aspect of the game has taken precedent over every other aspect of the game in the lead up to this World Cup.
9: Rob Nottenboom is president of the Voyagers, a national soccer fan club. He says that the high ticket prices are taken away from real fans.
13: The paying market is not the only aspect of this that needs to be considered. The good of the game and the players and the fan experience should also be something that gets a bit of a higher priority.
9: Tickets in Vancouver and Toronto have soared into the thousands, with some topping $3,000 Canadian. That's over $2,000 US for a single seat. With stadiums reportedly half full ahead of Canada's opener against Bosnia, prices are expected to drop. Still, with a spotlight on the host nation, the World Cup could give the sport a major boost across Canada. Tim Adams is the founder and executive director of Free Play for Kids, an Edmonton-based charity that empowers kids through sports like soccer. He was also the vice chair for the Edmonton bid to be a host city for this World Cup.
14: Canada is this great multicultural country that celebrates people from all around the world, and we have all this amazing athletic and mental talent here that we'd never tap into.
9: He hopes the global presence of this tournament will leave a social legacy and help grow the game on home pitches.
14: I'm sure this event will really help put a spotlight on that. Hey, what's in Canada? If we have a great performance, that spotlight will get bigger and bigger.
9: In their only two World Cup appearances, Canada's men have yet to win a game. If World Cup fever is to stick, they'll need to start winning to advance beyond the group stage. But as every follower of the beautiful game knows, where there's passion, there's hope. For NPR News, I'm Sheena Rossiter in Edmonton.
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0: 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I'm Michelle Martin.
1: And I'm Steve Inskeep. Millions of Americans live close to the financial edge, and a new report shows just how close. NPR's Stephen Bisaha has more.
2: Sierra Mims works as a chiropractic technician in Raleigh, North Carolina.
3: So I love my job.
2: She loves helping her patients heal and loves her colleagues. The job pays about $47,000 a year, well below her state's median household income.
3: The financial weight is incredibly heavy, and especially on my wife because she's disabled.
2: Mim says her wife works hard when she can, but it's difficult. So they mostly get by on what Mim's job pays.
3: Yeah, so the joke about my bills is that they take turns being late.
2: Those bills include $1,300 for their two-bedroom apartment, all the vet care for their two dogs, and health insurance at $384 a month.
3: So then when it comes to the medical care itself, you know, it tends to mean that there's debt that's coming up. It means that we push off the appointments.
2: Mims has gotten raises at her job, and she's prioritized paying the rent, but she still can't cover all her costs.
3: Definitely not. No, and right now especially, we are relying on several food pantries.
2: Mims is far from alone in not making enough to cover the cost of necessities. That was true for more than 45% of American households, according to a new report from the Brookings Institution, which uses the latest available data from 2024. Hannah Stevens is a senior research assistant at Brookings and says this affordability problem is not new.
4: This is something that has been a long-standing problem for a huge swath of Americans since at least 2014.
2: And there are even more Americans living right near that financial brink. The report found it would take just a $1,000 increase in the yearly cost of living to send another 3 million households over that point. And since 2024, the cost of living has gone up, like for gas and electricity. Families can find ways to save on some of those things, but there are the larger and structural expenses families can't easily cut back on.
4: Housing, health care, child care, these are the biggest components of a family's budget, and they are largely determined by systems outside of a family's control.
2: Sierra Mims was not shocked to hear about all the other families in her position.
3: Because of seeing so many people in my community that are sleeping on sidewalks and are also, you know, begging for food, the lines, the huge families at food pantries, it certainly feels that it's far worse as of this year.
2: Mims is considering finding a second job for her days off to try and make ends meet. Stephen Bisaha, NPR News.
0: 29 states count at least some mail-in ballots postmarked on or before Election Day. Alaska is one of them. KYUK's Samantha Watson reports on a Supreme Court case that could complicate things for voters in some of the state's hardest-to-reach places.
5: The only way to get to the Bering Sea coastal community of Platinum is by plane, snow machine, or boat. There's no roads to the rest of Alaska. But for a piece of mail, the journey is more complicated. The village doesn't have its own post office. People have to get across a bay to another town.
6: When it's frozen, we have to either take the mountain trail or the coast trail, depending on the ice situation.
5: That's Lou Adams, the acting tribal administrator for Platinum Traditional Village Council. She says all 50 of Platinum's residents have to vote absentee by mail because the village is too small and remote to have a polling place. That can be difficult because if the weather is bad or the bay is half frozen, residents can go weeks without mail.
6: The longest may be almost 2 months, because if it's not freezing right and it doesn't freeze right away, and it takes longer, so we have to wait on that.
5: People across the state vote by mail for all kinds of reasons, some because of disability or lack of in-person voting. Others might just want to. In the last general election, over 70,000 Alaskans voted absentee by mail. And in November, weather can create all kinds of delays. Richard Moses is an Alaska-based campaign and election lawyer who's represented parties involved in ballot recounts and has seen the late arrivals firsthand.
7: One of them was from out in Western Alaska, was postmarked prior to Election Day and still arrived 7 or 8 days after the deadlines.
5: For those inside the U.S., Alaska allows mail-in ballots to be counted as long as they are postmarked by Election Day and arrive no later than 10 days after a general election. But a Supreme Court decision could change that. The court is currently considering a Republican Party challenge to a Mississippi law that counts mail-in ballots similarly to how Alaska does. In their court brief, Republican Party lawyers said that delayed counting violates federal law that nationally sets an election day. Alaska's attorney general filed a brief with the court that did not take a side, but did explain the challenges Alaskans face when voting. Moses, who has represented both Democrats and Republicans, says if the law is struck down, it could affect Alaska significantly.
7: We live in a state where diphtheria serum had to be delivered 1,000 miles on a dog sled not that long ago. Any change to the electoral process in any way is going to be groundbreaking here.
5: Michelle Spark runs the nonpartisan effort called Get Out the Native Vote. They operate under the Alaska Federation of Natives, which filed an amicus brief in the case. They said discounting late arriving ballots would disenfranchise many Native voters in Alaska and other places who are often in remote communities.
8: It's not good to mess with these things, especially during an election year.
5: Under the proposed change, voters could still vote by mail. They'll just have to send their ballots in earlier. But Spark says a lot can change in the weeks before an election.
8: When everybody has the luxury until 8 p.m. on election day to make their decisions, it's not fair to put the burden on us to vote as soon as possible.
5: If a change went into effect before this November, Alaska political watchers say it could affect the consequential Senate race between Democrat Mary Peltola and Republican Dan Sullivan. Peltola faces headwinds in a state that went to Trump by 13 points in the last election. Still, analysts say many of Peltola's supporters live in rural areas that could be impacted by this voting change. In Platinum, counting late arriving ballots is about more than just election outcomes. It's about the principle of having a vote. Lou Adams again.
6: It's kind of disheartening. You want your vote to be counted, and that's why you vote, so you can maybe make a difference and they count your ballot.
5: She says the community is hoping to get a polling place. Until then, voting will rely on boats, snow machines, and bush planes. For NPR News, I'm Samantha Watson in Platinum, Alaska.
0: This is Morning Edition from NPR News. I'm Michelle Martin.
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9: 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We'd love it. It's 5 a.m.
0: Good morning. The U.S. and Iran traded airstrikes over the past 24 hours. The U.S. says it responded to a helicopter going down. Iran says it responded to the U.S. How long does this go on? It's Morning Edition from NPR News. Republicans in Congress approved $70 billion for immigration enforcement. I'm Michelle Martin.
1: And I'm Steve Inskeep. Democrats shut down the government twice over immigration reforms that are not in this bill. So what did they achieve? Also, one of Africa's top soccer referees returned home today after the U.S. denied him a visa for the World Cup. And NASA moves one step closer to landing humans back on the moon. It's Wednesday, June 10th. This day in 2018, the Mars rover Opportunity sent its last message after operating 14 years. The news is next.
10: Live from NPR News in Washington, I'm Corva Coleman. President Trump says Iran has taken too long to negotiate. Writing online last hour, Trump says, quote, now they will have to pay the price. It's not clear what this means. The U.S. military fired on several Iranian sites this week. That was after President Trump said that Iran shot down a U.S. military helicopter on Monday. The two U.S. pilots aboard ejected safely. They were rescued by a drone. Iran says it responded to the U.S. military by firing missiles at U.S. forces in Jordan, Bahrain, and Kuwait. In a second online posting last hour, President Trump praised the U.S. military blockade on Iranian ports. He claimed that lots of oil is getting through the Strait of Hormuz. But oil traffic has been nearly shut down since the U.S. and Israel attacked Iran on February 28th. Four states held primary elections yesterday: Maine, Nevada, North Dakota, and South Carolina. In the South Carolina Republican gubernatorial contest, Lieutenant Governor Pamela Evett and Attorney General Alan Wilson will go to a runoff. From South Carolina Public Radio, Gavin Jackson reports.
11: Even though Evett received President Trump's endorsement days ago, it hasn't been enough to help her win the Republican nomination outright. In a field of five candidates, Evett has enjoyed strong polling and improved name recognition, something that she grew over months of crisscrossing the state. She faces four-term Attorney General Alan Wilson. In his endorsement, Trump said he expected Evett to pick the son of her boss, Governor Henry McMaster, to be her running mate, a mention that drew widespread criticism by her opponents, including Congresswoman Nancy Mace. Evett and McMaster have denied that she's tapped him as her running mate. Evett and Wilson will face off again on June 23rd. The winner of that race will face off against the Democratic State Representative Jermaine Johnson in November. For NPR News, I'm Gavin Jackson in Columbia, South Carolina.
10: The Southern Baptist Convention has a new president. The Nashville-based Protestant denomination has elected a Florida pastor. He views the response to the SBC's sex abuse scandal as exaggerated. From member station WPLN, Mariana Bacallao reports.
12: For the past few years, the SBC's annual convention has focused on the fallout of sex abuse scandals and whether to enshrine a ban on women serving as pastors. Florida pastor Willie Rice won after asserting that he wouldn't budge on culture issues. Here's what Pastor Adrian Taylor said when nominating Rice.
13: The culture may change. The crowds may change. But God's word is immutable and it will never change. It is the inspired, inerrant, infallible word of a living God.
12: Rice assumes the highest position for the nation's largest Protestant denomination at a critical time for the SBC, as church membership drops, even as weekly attendance increases.
10: Mariana Bacallao reporting. This is NPR. Congress has passed a $70 billion package to fund immigration enforcement programs through the end of President Trump's term. Democrats had tried to block the funding. They pointed to the killing of two American citizens this year by federal agents in Minnesota. Republicans used a budget maneuver to get around Democratic objections. President Trump is scheduled to sign the measure into law later this morning. The World Cup starts tomorrow in Mexico, and the U.S. team plays its first game on Friday in Los Angeles. Host cities in North America are ready to welcome guests. NPR's Windsor Johnston reports on organizing efforts in Kansas City, Missouri.
14: Regional planners estimate the World Cup could bring as many as 650,000 visitors to the Kansas City metro area over the course of the games. Pam Kramer is CEO of KC 2026, the local organizing committee. She says visitors are beginning to arrive, including teams using the city as a training base.
15: When you watch Team Argentina move from their hotel to their training site and fans are lining the street, and just get a glimpse of Lionel Messi, that tells us something is starting to happen here in Kansas City.
14: Organizers say thousands of volunteers and a regional transportation network are in place ahead of the first match on June 16th. Windsor Johnston, NPR News.
10: Game 4 is tonight in the NBA Finals. The New York Knicks will again host the San Antonio Spurs in New York City. The Knicks lead the NBA series 2-1. I'm Corva Coleman, NPR News.
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18: 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It's Novena Carmel here on Morning Becomes Eclectic, and I'm really hoping you'll join me this morning. 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
9: All right, dear. So we're sunny except for some patchy low clouds. We're going to be in the mid-80s. Then we're going to be dropping down into the mid-60s. UV index is at 10. You know what that means, okay? Moderate air quality, central Mojave through Temecula. Unhealthy for sensitives from Antelope Valley to Victor Valley. And unhealthy for all y'all in San Bernardino. All right, take good care out there. Downtown LA is 63, Santa Ana 64. Lancaster 65, right here in Santa Monica at 62. Hey, drive safe. Have a wonderful start of your Wednesday. Keep layered and stay tuned.
0: It's Morning Edition from NPR News. I'm Michelle Martin.
1: And I'm Steve Inskeep. The United States and Iran are redefining the word ceasefire, trading attacks with each other.
0: A U.S. helicopter went down on Monday near the Strait of Hormuz. The U.S. blamed Iran. And late Tuesday, the U.S. struck Iranian air defenses and radar sites in what it called a proportional response. Iranian officials say they did not target the U.S. helicopter, suggesting it went down in an accident. So Iran responded to the U.S. response with missiles.
1: NPR White House correspondent Franco Ordonez has been following all of this. Franco, good morning.
19: Good morning, Steve.
1: Okay, so it was a little murky exactly how this chopper went down. So what is the U.S. thinking that led them to respond with airstrikes?
19: Yeah, I mean, I think it's a matter of U.S. credibility. It is murky, but Trump is calling it an attack. And the thinking is that not responding could have been seen by Iran as weakness. I mean, even though troops were okay, they were in that helicopter. Mona Yacoubian, a former State Department official who now works at the Center for Strategic and International Studies, told me that Trump is basically in this no-win situation. And that's because he probably can't let this one go unanswered, but also because of the great lengths that he's already gone to de-escalate.
20: And this is a dynamic that probably has been playing out for a little while in terms of the president threatening action and then at the last minute finding an off-ramp.
19: But obviously responding also opened the door to further escalation, as we're now seeing.
1: Yeah, where on the map is Iran's response coming?
19: Well, our correspondents in the region report air raid sirens sounding across Kuwait, Bahrain, and Jordan as Iranian missiles targeted U.S. military bases overnight. The Iranian foreign minister also issued a strong statement saying no attack or threat will go unanswered. So there is some real risk here. I mean, we've already seen how volatile the situation in the Middle East is. I mean, you can easily see a situation where escalation kind of takes a life of its own, a response, a counter-response, more retaliations, each time getting bigger and more dangerous.
1: Well, wasn't it just yesterday morning that the president was saying they're a couple of days away from a deal?
19: I mean, there was, and it's really questionable about how this is going to affect the negotiations. I mean, it certainly is not going to help if this can't be contained. But the incident also speaks to the challenges that Trump faces as he tries to almost will this war to an end with his own words. I was talking with Jenny Stromer Galley, who studies political messaging at Syracuse University. She tells me it's clear that Trump wants the war to be over, but there are also so many other things out of his control.
21: I think from a rhetorical perspective, Trump is still trying to manufacture reality that he wants to be true, but it comes up against the actual state of affairs that he doesn't have much control over at the end of the day.
1: Franco, you're reminding me, this is not critical of Trump, it's just descriptive. He continuously and for years has said things are coming in just a couple of weeks, couple of days. When he says peace is coming in just a couple of days, is he, however, selling a particular story to the public?
19: I mean, yes. I mean, she says it's also, Stromer Galley, that is, also says it's about assuring Americans that it's going to work out just like he promised, and that he just needs a couple more days. I mean, the problem is gas prices do keep going up, electricity is getting more expensive, and after weeks and weeks of hearing the same thing, it's really getting harder to continue to have faith in that message.
1: Franco, thanks so much.
19: Thank you.
1: That's NPR's Franco Ordonez.
0: For more on these latest hostilities between the U.S. and Iran, we are going to turn now to Michael Singh. He was Senior Director for Middle East Affairs at the National Security Council under President George W. Bush. He devised and coordinated U.S. national security policy toward the region with a focus on Iran's nuclear pursuits and regional activities. He's now Managing Director of the Washington Institute for Near East Policy. Mr. Singh, good morning. Thanks for joining us.
3: Morning, Michelle.
0: What do both sides stand to gain from these new attacks? I just want to mention the U.S. military says it targeted ground control stations and radar sites in a proportional response. Iran has now targeted U.S. bases in Jordan, Kuwait, and Bahrain. What's the goal of each side?
3: Well, I think that Franco had it right. I don't think either side wants to look weak. I think both sides want to project that when necessary, they're willing to use military force regardless of the negotiations. And I think that's what's happening here. But, my sense is that fundamentally, neither side really wants to see a breakdown of the ceasefire. Neither side wants to return to full hostilities. Both want to get back to the negotiations. But, counterintuitively, maybe, I think both sides see this type of exchange of fire as important to their positions at the negotiating table.
0: Forgive me if I'm asking you to predict, but do you think that it stops here, or you think there's more to come here?
3: Look, it's never easy to contain military action once it starts. But I think both sides will be looking to do just that, to find off-ramps, to find a way to de-escalate, having now sort of had this tit-for-tat exchange.
0: Is the term ceasefire still relevant here, though? Is there still a ceasefire?
3: I think just the fact that both sides are saying it and paying lip service to it is important, because what that tells us is that both the U.S. and Iran would like to see an agreement, that neither one really sort of wants to see themselves in war.
0: So President Trump has repeatedly said that Iran's military has been greatly diminished. Just a couple of days ago, he said it was totally destroyed. And yet the president said Iranians took down what he called a highly sophisticated Apache helicopter. So what's your assessment of the state of Iran's military based on whatever access to information you have?
3: Well, again, I think, Michelle, here the sort of frustrating thing is that both things are true. I think Iran's military has been significantly diminished if you're just sort of counting the number of missiles and drones and so forth that have been destroyed and naval vessels. But it remains a big threat. Iran retains the ability, obviously, to sort of down an Apache helicopter, obviously to menace shipping through the Strait of Hormuz, to target American military facilities across the region. And so what we're seeing is that Iran's military is resilient. And that Iran has tools like missiles and drones, and frankly, its proxies in other countries that can threaten our interests.
0: I want to go back to Franco's report and the analyst who said that the president sort of keeps jawboning this idea that, peace is at hand, a real solution, a long-term agreement is at hand. Is that helpful or not in this situation? I mean, I'm assuming he's speaking to a domestic audience, but is that helpful?
3: Well, I think it's President Trump's MO. We heard something very similar in Gaza. We heard that on Ukraine initially. And I think, yes, he's trying to project confidence. He's trying to reassure markets and voters. And to some extent, it's worked. If you look, for example, at oil prices, most of us watching this think they're really not as high as you might expect. And it may well be that this also reflects an underlying reality that, we're 95% of the way towards an agreement between the U.S. and Iran. But really, that remaining 5%, is very thorny and very difficult.
0: Okay. Well, just clarification here. The fact is oil prices are still about $1 a gallon higher than they were a year ago. They are not as high as they were. They've come down a little bit in recent days, but just sort of the point of clarity here. Just, we have about a minute left. If you were part of this administration's National Security Council, what advice would you be giving the administration?
3: Well, I think the problem for President Trump right now is that he's negotiating under serious pressure because of what you just mentioned, because of the increase in gasoline prices, increase in other energy-related prices across the world. And you don't want to negotiate issues like the nuclear issue and other key issues under that kind of pressure. So I would say job number one is just get the Strait of Hormuz open, even if that means being willing to lift the blockade of Iran's ports in exchange. Do that sort of minimalist deal and leave those other issues for down the road. Frankly, Iran's nuclear program is not the threat right now that it was in the past. And so there's no urgent need for an agreement on that particular set of issues. What we urgently need is relief for global markets.
0: That is Michael Singh. He's former senior director for Middle East Affairs at the National Security Council. Mr. Singh, thank you so much for speaking with us and sharing your expertise.
3: Thank you.
1: The Artemis II mission this year took astronauts on a trip around the moon, part of NASA's plans to eventually get humans back on the moon. The next step is Artemis 3, which will test some vital skills while in low Earth orbit. NASA announced the crew for that mission on Tuesday. Here's Central Florida Public Media's Brendan Byrne.
2: The crew of Artemis 3 is made up of a trio of spaceflight veterans and one rookie, NASA astronaut Andre Douglas.
4: What an excellent crew. Very proud to serve with these gentlemen. Very fine crew. And go Artemis, go NASA.
2: He's flying alongside fellow mission specialist Frank Rubio. Their commander is Randy Bresnik, a veteran of two spaceflight missions. European Space Agency astronaut Luca Parmitano of Italy is the pilot.
22: I'm honored by the role that I've been given. I'm also very humbled by the task in front of us.
2: That task is a tall order. Artemis 3 will attempt to rendezvous and dock with two lunar landing systems, one built by Blue Origin, the other by SpaceX. NASA is relying on those companies to build the spacecraft that will take future astronauts to the lunar surface. For this mission, both companies will launch their landers into space, and over 2 weeks, the Orion capsule will dock with both. It doesn't sound complex, but rendezvousing with separate vehicles during one mission designed and built by two different companies is a challenge. For Bresnik, it's a risk worth taking since it gets future astronauts one step closer to the moon.
23: Now, spaceflight is hard, and that's why the most important Artemis mission will always be the next Artemis mission.
2: There's much work to be done. Last month, Blue Origin's New Glenn rocket exploded at its launch pad. SpaceX continues to develop its Starship, but it hasn't flown to orbit yet. Still, NASA is confident both will be ready. As the companies prepare their landers for the Artemis 3 test, the crew is working with the Artemis 2 astronauts. Artemis 2 commander Reid Wiseman handed the new crew a baton, one that was carried during his mission in April around the moon and back, as a symbol of that step-by-step development to help NASA achieve its ambitious goal of returning humans to the lunar surface.
24: So we've been carrying these batons around for way too long. And so with that, the Artemis 2 crew, comrade, hands you the baton. You got the controls.
2: NASA hopes to launch that baton and the Artemis 3 crew by the end of next year. For NPR News, I'm Brendan Byrne in Orlando.

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2: I'm Madeline Brand. A botched plastic surgery addict competes for reconstructive surgery on reality TV. That's the premise of Sarah Wang's debut novel, New Skin. She's with us, so spend your lunch with me on the next Press Play today at noon on 89.9 KCRW.
1: Well, this is the week, Soccer Fans World Cup. We're going to have a conversation with Miguel Delaney, who is a chief football writer for The Independent, about some of the controversies surrounding the World Cup. All right, and also some new data from a federal report on the nation's schools shows younger students gaining skills in reading and bringing out a bright spot after years of decline. Hey, good stuff. That's as Morning Edition continues right here on 89.9 KCRW.
3: I've been in Los Angeles for 25 years. I came here to pursue my dreams, as many people do. There's something so beautiful about this city. The reason people tolerate the traffic and the negative aspects of LA is because it is so wonderful and magical, and there is so much community. My neighbors are some of my very, very best friends. I love you, LA.
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1: All right, dolls. Well, go ahead, be bad. 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It's KCRW's live music discovery series tomorrow night at the Airliner in Lincoln Heights. 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
2: It's Morning Edition from NPR News. I'm Michelle Martin.
3: And I'm Steve Inskeep. Good morning. Soccer's World Cup begins tomorrow. The United States is a co-host, so is it being a good host? Miguel Delaney is covering events. He is chief football writer for The Independent. Good morning, sir.
4: Morning.
3: And you join us from New York City. How welcoming has the United States been as teams arrive?
4: Well, I suppose with any World Cup, there's always two elements to this. There's the atmosphere on the ground, which is very welcoming, especially I made a point of kind of walking around New York City yesterday to get a bit of a flavor for it. And then there's, I suppose, the state, the structures, which has felt, I mean, look, for a Western journalist, I was fine coming in, obviously, but to a lot of participants in this World Cup, mm-hmm. a referee, Omar Artan, the Iranian team, naturally, given the context, but also the Senegalese and Uzbekistan teams, it has not been welcoming. And so far, we've seen issues with visas and entry that, to be honest, have not been seen at any previous World Cup. And that is for a very specific reason that I think does touch on a lot swirling around this competition, both in terms of, I suppose, what the World Cup is right now, issues, the debates around the US, and also FIFA President Gianni Infantino's relationship with Donald Trump, yeah. which is traditionally, for every single World Cup, in order to host the competition, there are contractual guarantees or contractual provisions that certain, and this is in FIFA's literature, quote-unquote guarantees have to be made on visa permits, on entry. Hmm. And that's because, as Infantino himself said in 2017, everyone has to be there for a World Cup to actually function. It is a global party.
3: Wait a minute. You've raised a lot of issues here. First, you referred to people who've been kept out of or sent away from the United States. Are you telling me the United States actually had contracted to let everybody in?
4: Well, I mean, look, when you sign up for a World Cup initially, the agreements are all there, or the provisions are all there in FIFA statutes. You have to, usually, every single host has to sign this. Now, of course, I don't know specifically whether the US has to do it, but it's generally a condition of hosting a World Cup. And like as someone in football put to me yesterday, it seems evident that in this case, for the first time in history, FIFA couldn't secure these guarantees, or even if those guarantees existed, which we don't know about, FIFA have no control over the tournament.
3: Yeah, in any case, it's not normal. Yeah.
4: And it's not to say that FIFA overrule a state's laws. That's not, although there are examples of that in the past, not least in Brazil, South Africa. It's more so the relationship between the two. Because usually, I mean, look, there's an eight-year relationship here from when the World Cup was first awarded in 2018. Usually out of that, these situations are calmed. Instead, it's evident that FIFA came into this tournament not knowing any of this. I mean, the one with the referee, the referee would have been pre-vetted. It's remarkable he got to a situation where he could actually arrive at the US, be questioned for hours, and then turned away. How do FIFA have no knowledge of that? Where is the communication?
3: Even though it would seem that Gianni Infantino, as you said, the head of FIFA, has a very close relationship with President Trump, which he seems to have cultivated over many years. What is that relationship like, and is everyone comfortable with it?
4: Well, certainly it's publicly a very good relationship. I think the general descriptions are of cravenness, obsequiousness. He goes out of his way to try and flatter Trump. And the argument from the FIFA side is that this is necessary because one Donald Trump decision can cause chaos for the tournament. Instead, it does seem that Infantino has overstepped so many times because he's so ensconced with Trump. Even some of the things he said, the events he's appeared at, I think he's been in the Oval Office more than any quote-unquote state leader, which is how basically some of FIFA see Infantino and how Infantino, I think, wants to position himself. But he's been there more than anyone. And yet, despite all of that, as someone, again, as someone with knowledge of a lot of this,

0: put to me, the Trump administration have basically not given FIFA help on anything, from infrastructure to obviously this main issue of visas. And yeah, it's just one of so many issues swirling around this World Cup.
1: Miguel Delaney is chief football writer for The Independent and also author of States of Play, How Sports Washing Took Over Football. Thanks so much.
0: Thank you.
2: Some good news this morning from a pencil and paper test given every 4 years since the 1970s. After years of declines, the National Assessment for Educational Progress shows younger students gaining in reading and math. Many of them started school after the pandemic began. NPR's Sequoia Carrillo reports.
3: As an education reporter, it's been a while since I've heard this.
4: I think this is an optimistic release.
3: That's Matt Soldner. He's acting commissioner at the National Center for Education Statistics, which helps oversee this exam. The federal long-term trend report looks at achievement in two key subject areas for 9 and 13-year-olds.
4: We're seeing some really encouraging signs for our 9-year-olds. They're making progress both in reading and in mathematics.
3: Especially notable is the progress lower performing students made. That's a group that struggled to make gains. So what happened with those younger students?
4: Our 9-year-olds were about 4 when the pandemic was declared.
3: Their schooling wasn't really disrupted.
4: For 13-year-olds, though, the pandemic was the backdrop for the elementary school experience. When the pandemic was declared, they were in 2nd or 3rd grade, which are the years when they were surely learning foundational literacy and numeracy skills in the classroom setting.
3: It makes sense then that their scores continued the downward trend of the past decade. This is the first report of its kind since the Trump administration began making cuts to the Education Department last year. They also cut a dozen of these student assessments, which means the next time students see these test questions will be 7 years from now. Sequoia Carrillo, NPR News.

Later today on All Things Considered, the World Cup kicks off tomorrow. Greg Berhalter shares his views on the U.S. team's chances. He is the first player in U.S. history to participate in the FIFA World Cup as both a player and head coach. 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
1: When you need medical care, instead of a doctor, you might see an advanced practice registered nurse. But in some places, strict regulations lead some of these nurses to move to other states, limiting healthcare access, especially in rural areas.
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1: 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Restrictions on nursing, on All Things Considered, from NPR News.
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5: Live from NPR News in Washington, I'm Dave Mattingly. Hours after the U.S. and Iran exchanged more attacks, President Trump writes on Truth Social, Iran has taken too long to negotiate a deal and will now have to pay the price. The president tells Fox News he may order strikes on Iran's power plants and bridges as a result. U.S. Central Command says American forces struck Iranian ground control stations and radar sites yesterday, a day after Iran shut down an American Apache helicopter near the Strait of Hormuz. Iran says it then attacked U.S. military bases in the region. In Maine, Graham Plattner has won the Democratic nomination to face Republican Senator Susan Collins as she seeks re-election in November. Steve Missler with Maine Public reports.
6: Plattner forced two-term Governor Janet Mills out of the race in April and cruised to victory despite withering attacks from his opponents and unflattering revelations about his personal life. The combat veteran and oyster farmer survived the controversies by framing his rocky past as a redemption story. At his election rally, he said his struggles represented those of the working-class Mainers he hopes to represent.
7: It is not a story of my hardship, it's of our hardship.
6: Still, Plattner's victory likely won't quell questions about his ability to defeat Collins, who is seeking her sixth term. For NPR News, I'm Steve Missler in Blue Hill, Maine.
5: In South Carolina, Republican Senator Lindsey Graham has won his party's nomination as he seeks a fifth term in office. In the governor's race, Congresswoman Nancy Mace fell short in her bid to capture the Republican nomination. South Carolina's Lieutenant Governor Pamela Evett has advanced to a GOP runoff in 2 weeks against the state's Attorney General, Alan Wilson. Evett is backed by President Trump. New research suggests scientists may soon be able to predict a person's risk of developing non-small cell lung cancer. NPR's Yuki Noguchi reports.
8: The worldwide study looked at levels of 14 proteins associated with lung cancer using retrospective data, including from the UK, US, Iceland, and China. It tracked more than 2,000 lung cancer cases. Using machine learning, the team developed a tool that could predict development of non-small cell lung cancer, a common form of the disease, more than 5.5 years prior to diagnosis. In addition, the study published in the journal Cell found that using existing drugs that act on that 14-protein cancer signature significantly reduces lung cancer risk. Yuki Noguchi, NPR News.
5: Dow futures are down 362 points. I'm Dave Mattingly in Washington.
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4: Well, House Republicans have passed roughly $70 billion in funding for immigration enforcement. The package funds ICE and Border Patrol through the remainder of President Trump's term. That coverage coming up as Morning Edition continues right here at around 5:35. What you up to? Okay, well, hang out, and we'll see you soon.
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10: This is Morning Edition from NPR News. I'm Michelle Martin.
11: And I'm Steve Inskeep. Congressional Republicans approved $70 billion in funding for federal immigration enforcement last night.
10: The bill, now heading to President Trump's desk, will fully fund enforcement through the rest of his term. This money is in addition to tens of billions of dollars already approved last year.
11: NPR Homeland Security correspondent Jimena Bastillo is following this. Jimena, good morning.
12: Good morning.
11: What's in the bill?
12: Republicans in Congress voted to send tens of billions of dollars to two agencies, Immigration and Customs Enforcement and the Border Patrol. This includes $38 billion just for ICE, which is a bit over three times the previous annual budget Congress had approved. It also includes money to hire more Border Patrol agents and for border security technology. Congress was originally on track to fund these parts of DHS, along with many other parts of the federal government, through its normal appropriations process, but Senate Democrats pulled their support for that measure and for all of DHS funding after DHS agents shot and killed two U.S. citizens in Minneapolis in January.
11: Okay, so that's very interesting. They ended up having to take this other path to fund DHS then. How does this measure differ from the earlier attempt?
12: Republicans passed this bill through a tool known as reconciliation. All you really need to know is that it's a way around the filibuster for the majority party in the Senate. But reconciliation is not a normal way to fund an agency. For starters, as an agency, you're supposed to get funding one fiscal year at a time. And ICE and Border Patrol get these dollars through 2029. And there's no provisions that say certain amounts need to be spent in a certain time frame. That means DHS could spend most of this as quickly or slowly as they want. Immigration advocates warn that in regular appropriations bills, there are often provisions that, for example, mandate DHS issue reports, whether to Congress or publicly, on how the money is spent, updates on the programs they fund, and even details like the demographics of who is being detained. And none of those requirements are in this measure.
11: Because Republicans went around the filibuster, did Democrats get anything in the end?
12: Not really. In April, Congress did pass a bill to fund all of DHS except ICE and Border Patrol, and that bill did include more money for body cameras, stipulate congressional oversight of detention centers, and de-escalation training for officers and agents. But Democrats had been hoping to codify a mandate for officers to wear the body cameras, and they didn't get that. And they also didn't get any provision on the warrants officers must use to enter homes or limits on face coverings. Also, lost in this fight was funding for internal oversight offices at DHS that investigate detention center conditions, though the April bill that I mentioned earlier did include funding for the inspector general to take on some of that work.
11: Okay, so really only a few details change here. What does that mean overall for immigration enforcement?
12: I mean, it really is a historic investment in the president's immigration agenda. Officials at ICE have been waiting to see if this money is secure to spend it on technology like wearable headsets and contracts for data sets. And it's noted that this is on top of money provided last summer that kept both agencies functioning through this time. That money had already made ICE the highest funded federal law enforcement agency. So now there's going to be more resources and flexibilities for the agencies to expand their efforts to increase the rate of immigration arrests and deportations.
11: NPR Homeland Security correspondent Jimena Bastillo, thanks so much.
12: Thank you.
10: So what does another $70 billion mean for immigration enforcement during the rest of President Trump's second term? Let's ask Congressman James Waukesha of Virginia. He's the only Democrat who sits on both the House Homeland Security and Oversight Committees. He's with us now. Congressman, good morning. Thanks for joining us.
13: Yeah, thanks so much for having me.
10: As Jimena just told us, Democrats tried to block funding for DHS and ICE and Border Patrol until certain reforms were included, like, you know, limiting use of face coverings, et cetera, mandating officers wear body cameras, et cetera. As we just heard, those reforms did not make it into the final bill. The government shut down twice in an effort to get those reforms. Was anything accomplished here?
13: Well, look, Democrats put forward common sense reforms to just put some guardrails on ICE and CBP. And what we said is, look, these agencies should operate like any other law enforcement agency, like our local police, like your state police. They shouldn't be masked. They should have identification. They should have use of force standards, real training. They should conduct themselves professionally, as we would expect any law enforcement agency. Republicans, led primarily by Stephen Miller at the White House, rejected all of that out of hand and wouldn't seriously consider it. And unfortunately, they chose to move forward giving another $70 billion, total of $240 billion to ICE and CBP to try to continue this mass deportation agenda. So,
10: okay, so given the outcome, was it worth shutting the government down twice?
13: Well, look, I think that's a good question for the Republicans. Look, I'm a Democrat in the House, and the tool I have to protect my constituents is my voice and my vote. And if Republicans wanted my vote for any funding for ICE or CBP, they needed to sit down and listen to the common sense, basic reforms and suggestions that I had, along with other Democrats. They weren't willing to do that. As a result, DHS was shut down for a period of time.
10: So now that ICE and Border Patrol are funded for 3 years, what kind of oversight will Congress have?
13: Well, I think you're going to continue to see Democrats aggressively using committee hearings to ask tough questions of ICE and CBP leadership. I've done that on the Homeland Security Committee. You'll continue to see us use tools and mechanisms like the Government Accountability Office and IGs, Independent Inspector General, to the extent that Trump hasn't fired them, to request investigations into specific enforcement programs. We'll have document requests. We'll highlight the most egregious cases. We obviously know the significant ones where American citizens have been killed, where rights have been violated. We're going to continue to call that out and put pressure on this administration to follow the Constitution and follow the law.
10: So is calling it out basically your only tool at this point?
13: Well, I mentioned some other tools, the Government Accountability Office, Independent Inspectors General. Obviously, we, you know, will look to the courts as well. You know, courts have hundreds of times blocked the Trump administration and ICE with respect to different actions and efforts to deport individuals who had a legal right to stay in the country. So I think you'll see Democrats continue to partner, file amicus briefs in many of those cases and highlight those as well.
10: Before we let you go, have you seen any differences in DHS policy or behavior since Mark Wayne Mullen became Secretary of Homeland Security?
13: I think they've tried to keep a lower profile, but we know that a lot of the abuses are still continuing. They're not concentrating in one area as they did in Minneapolis to create a huge media spectacle, but they continue to smash down the doors of Americans in many cases without judicial warrants. They continue to target otherwise law-abiding immigrants who have been in their communities for decades. So I think the abuses continue, but they've tried to keep a lower profile.
10: And before I let you go really fast here, are your constituents still worried about this?
13: Yes, absolutely.
10: That's Democratic Representative James Walkinshaw of Virginia. Congressman, thank you so much for talking with us.
13: Thanks for having me.

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1: 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What a cute name. Which 90s obsession will take the top spot? 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So go get a pair.

0: 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Big city, big dreams, big effort, big love. 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
3: The Earth keeps getting hotter, and despite some efforts to slow planet-warming greenhouse gas emissions, they're still rising, leaving a lot of people hungry for alternative climate solutions. One idea: reflect sunlight away from the Earth. Amy Scott, host of the Marketplace Climate podcast, How We Survive, looked into one out there proposal to do just that, which could one day become a reality.
5: Standing on the sand in Venice Beach, California, Morgan Goodwin pops open a bright blue umbrella to give us some shade.
6: It's a helpful prop to illustrate the concept of a planetary sunshade.
5: Imagine something like an umbrella about the size of Argentina, way, way out in space.
6: So if we're too hot out here and we want a little bit less sunlight, we can put up the shade, block some of the sun, and cool us off.
5: Goodwin is executive director of the Planetary Sunshade Institute. The organization brings together climate scientists, aerospace engineers, and governance experts to study how we could cool the Earth by reflecting sunlight from outer space. Proposals include a constellation of spacecraft, or shade craft, a shield made up of thin film bubbles, or a cluster of solar sails.
6: There's a region of space about four times further away than the moon where objects that are placed there maintain a constant position.
5: This area in space is known as L1 or Lagrange point 1. It's where gravitational forces between the Earth and the sun cancel each other, so objects kind of stay put. That would allow continuous shading of the planet.
6: Think about roughly a 1% dimming of the sunlight. That would equate to a roughly 1 degree Celsius global average temperature reduction.
5: This idea is in the early stages, and there would be risks, like termination shock, the sudden warming that would result if the sunshade failed. Others say investing in tech solutions like this is a distraction from the real solution, decarbonizing our lives. Goodwin says a sunshade is no substitute for reducing emissions and removing some of the carbon we've already emitted from the atmosphere.
6: even if we do both of those things as aggressively and as well as we possibly can, it still puts us into a climate trajectory that risks catastrophic tipping points.
5: A planetary sunshade would also be expensive, in the low $1 trillion, Goodwin says, but the predicted costs of unmitigated climate change are far greater.
3: That's Marketplace's Amy Scott. To hear more stories of out there climate solutions, check out the latest season of How We Survive, wherever you get your podcasts. I'm Megan McCarty-Carino, and that's Marketplace Tech. This is APM.
1: And this is 89.9 KCRW, and it's 5:50. Yeah. Well, the Marketplace Morning Report continues its reporting series on rural health and how policy choices at the federal level can affect healthcare choices available to the, you know, at the community level. Today, why reimbursements have become such a big issue in one rural Alabama area. Stay with us. They'll be here shortly.
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11: From Marketplace, I'm Kimberly Adams. We just received fresh data this morning that reveals how prices for consumer goods changed in May. They were up 0.5% from April and up 4.2% from this time last year, pretty much what economists were expecting and the highest we've seen in 3 years. Strip out the always fluctuating food and energy prices, and month-over-month inflation is up 0.2%. But before taking them out, the Bureau of Labor Statistics says rising energy costs account for more than 60% of the monthly price increases, which is probably no surprise to anyone who's bought gas lately. The war in Iran is, of course, the major factor at play there. Oil prices spiked overnight after the U.S. launched military strikes on Iran in retaliation for the downing of an American helicopter near the Strait of Hormuz. But as prices fluctuate, solar power use in the U.S. is hitting new milestones. Marketplace's Nancy Marshall-Ginzer has more on that.
12: Solar is the leading source of the new power being added to the U.S. electricity grid, according to the Solar Energy Industries Association. In a new report out today, the association says solar and energy storage accounted for about 90% of new grid capacity in the first 3 months of this year. An Associated Press analysis says that in May, for the first time, the U.S. got more of its power from solar than from coal, with 12.8% coming from solar and 12.2% from coal. That's despite President Trump's efforts to boost coal. The Solar Energy Industries Association says 74% of all solar capacity installed in the U.S. in the first quarter of this year was in states won by President Trump in 2024. I'm Nancy Marshall-Ginzer for Marketplace.
11: Let's do the numbers. Dow, S&P, and NASDAQ futures are down in the 5 to 7/10% range, with the Dow future down 231 points. The 10-year Treasury yield is also down at 4.52%. And since we were talking about energy and the war earlier, the price of a barrel of West Texas Intermediate crude is at $89.13 a barrel. And the average price of a gallon of gas in the U.S. right now is $4.15. This time last year, it was $3.12.
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8: We started our series on rural healthcare this week with a visit to a shuttered hospital in Thomasville, Alabama, a community of about 3,500 people an hour and a half north of Mobile. We've been looking into how policy choices at the federal level can affect healthcare choices available at the community level. But as we were talking to folks, there was one issue in particular that kept coming up.
13: Is our low reimbursement.
14: They are extraordinarily low.
15: Our reimbursement rate for insurance is a lot less.
16: They can get a job there and make so much more money because they have such a better reimbursement rate.
17: In Alabama, we got the lowest reimbursement rate in the nation. The lowest in the nation.
8: That last voice was Sheldon Day, mayor of Thomasville.
17: If you look at the demographics of Brunswick, Georgia, and you look at the demographics of Thomasville, very, very similar. Isolated rural areas. Brunswick, Georgia gets 90 cents on the dollar reimbursement, we get 65.
8: Why is that?
17: I'm glad you asked that question, because that's the question I keep asking. Why is the formula slanted that badly? 30 years ago, pretty much every hospital in our region were delivering babies. Now there are zero. Zero. And in my opinion, a lot of the costs have escalated because of the way we reimburse from a national level.
8: Hospital insurance reimbursement is very technical, and we're not going to get too deep into the details. But the simple version is that for older Americans on Medicare, the federal government decides how much it will pay for medical services based on essentially wages in a given area. Wages are pretty low in Alabama compared to elsewhere in the country, so the Medicare reimbursement rates are relatively low as well. Liz Walker is Executive Director for Telemedicine and Rural Initiatives at the University of South Alabama Health System in Mobile.
18: And it's almost like kind of the origin story of then how your commercial rates are set off your Medicare rates. So when you start with a low number, everything progresses from there.
8: Private insurance, Medicaid, the Children's Health Insurance Program, and the low reimbursement rates in Alabama shape how much doctors and nurses get paid and how much money hospitals and clinics can make. Walker says one reason it's so hard to fix this system is that it's effectively a zero-sum game.
18: It's a set amount of money that the federal government is going to put towards this number. If our wage index goes up, someone else's is going down.
8: We met Dr. Marsha Rawlerson, a pediatrician of more than 40 years in Brewton, Alabama, an hour and a half from Mobile. Over a lunch of catfish, grits, and fried green tomatoes, she expressed similar frustrations about the low reimbursement rates.
16: It has to do with some formula that I don't understand at all, that has to do with the makeup of your state, but it doesn't make sense anymore.
8: So what are the solutions? There is money set aside for rural hospitals in the big tax and spending law President Trump signed last year, and Alabama is getting just over $200 million. But it's not going to boost the rates or even shore up the operating costs for rural hospitals.
16: I don't want to disparage it, but it's pie in the sky. Did anyone talk about how important it is that we get paid fairly from Medicare patients? Did anyone talk about the fact that so many people don't have insurance and don't come in until they're really, really sick? Is there anything in this document that's going to change that? Those are our problems.
11: Rollerson is talking there about Alabama's plan for that new rural health transformation program. States across the country are waiting on next steps from the federal government to get that money flowing. We'll have more on this and other potential solutions for the rural health care crisis in the rest of our reporting from Alabama this week. I'm Kimberly Adams with the Marketplace Morning Report. From APM, American Public Media.
19: When you need medical care, instead of a doctor, you might see an advanced practice registered nurse. But in some places, strict regulations lead some of these nurses to move to other states, limiting healthcare access, especially in rural areas.
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1: Yes, this is 89.9 KCRW Santa Monica, Los Angeles, KDRW Santa Barbara, KCRI Indio Palm Springs, KCRU Oxnard Ventura, KCRY Mojave, NPR for Southern California, a community service of Santa Monica College with independent journalism and music discovery and freedom of expression funded by you. We are so grateful. We're coming up on 6 a.m. Stay with us.
22: Good morning. President Trump's choice for South Carolina governor made it to a runoff, and Democratic voters picked their challenger against the governor of Nevada. We have the primary results on Morning Edition from NPR News. Members of Congress have questions for Bill Gates today about his relationship with Jeffrey Epstein. I'm Steve Inske.
23: And I'm Michelle Martin. The interview is happening behind closed doors. Survivors want more transparency. Also, what happened when the leaders of North Korea and China met this week? And Soundgarden guitarist Kim Thayil on being a grunge pioneer and putting together one more album. It is Wednesday, June 10th. On this day in 2015, Juan Felipe Herrera became the first Latino poet laureate of the United States. News is next.
24: Live from NPR News in Washington, I'm Corva Coleman. A wartime spike in gasoline prices has pushed inflation to its highest level in more than 3 years. NPR's Scott Horsley reports on the latest cost of living data from the Labor Department.
25: Consumer prices in May were up 4.2% from a year ago. That's the biggest annual increase since April of 2023. Prices rose by 0.5% between April and May, with energy costs accounting for more than 60% of that monthly increase. Stripping out volatile food and energy costs, so-called core inflation was 2.9% for the 12 months ending in May, a slightly larger annual increase than the previous month. Gasoline prices have moderated in recent days, but are still about $1.17 a gallon higher than they were before the U.S. and Israel launched their war on Iran. AAA says the average price of regular gas is about $4.15 a gallon. Scott Horsley, NPR News, Washington.
24: Iran says it targeted U.S. military bases in Jordan, Kuwait, and Bahrain today in response to American airstrikes in Iran. The strikes followed the downing of a U.S. military helicopter near the Strait of Hormuz, as NPR's Jane Araf reports.
26: Jordan says it shot down 5 Iranian missiles fired toward Azraq in eastern Jordan. The U.S. military has a major presence in a Jordanian airbase in the desert there. Jordan said shrapnel from the interceptions caused no damage or casualties. Iran said it destroyed U.S. fighter jet hangars and a command and control center at the base. The U.S. military did not comment. Iran also targeted a U.S. airbase in Kuwait. And in Bahrain, where the U.S. Fifth Fleet is based, sirens sounded while the government urged residents to seek shelter. Jane Araf, NPR News, Beirut.
24: President Trump wrote online this morning that Iran has taken too long to negotiate a deal and, quote, now they will have to pay the price. It's not clear what this means. In a second posting, Trump praised the U.S. military blockade on Iranian ports and claimed lots of oil is getting through the strait. Oil traffic has been nearly shut down since the U.S. and Israel attacked Iran on February 28th. Congress has passed a $70 billion package to fund immigration enforcement programs through the end of President Trump's term in the White House. Congressional Republicans used a budget maneuver to adopt the measure. NPR's Jimena Bustillo reports Democrats had objected.
0: Congress was originally on track to fund these parts of DHS, along with many other parts of the federal government, though through its normal appropriations process. But Senate Democrats pulled their support for that measure and for all of DHS funding after DHS agents shot and killed two U.S. citizens in Minneapolis in January.
24: NPR's Jimena Bustillo reporting. President Trump is scheduled to sign the measure into law this morning. 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
2: It's 6:04, and this is 89.9 KCRW. I'm Danielle Chiriguayo. Republican Steve Hilton has secured the second spot in California's race for governor. The Associated Press called it yesterday. Cap Radio's Laura Fitzgerald reports.
3: Hilton, a former Fox News commentator who's endorsed by President Trump, will advance to the general election for California governor. Hilton will face Democrat Javier Becerra, who served as California Attorney General and U.S. Health and Human Services Secretary in the Biden administration. That call is the end of the road for Democratic candidate Tom Steyer, who was vying for the second spot to face off with Becerra in a Dem-on-Dem race. California's top two primary system allows the top two vote earners to advance to the general regardless of their party. Steyer, a billionaire and former hedge fund manager, ran the most expensive gubernatorial campaign in state history, spending more than $200 million of his own money.
2: That was Cap Radio's Laura Fitzgerald. A strike that could have disrupted the U.S. World Cup at SoFi Stadium this week has been averted. Some 2,000 dishwashers, bartenders, and servers at the stadium had voted to authorize a strike last week after working for a year without a contract. But their union, Unite Here Local 11, said yesterday that they have agreed to a tentative deal with the site's food service operator. The union's co-president, Kurt Peterson, told the LA Times that most members will earn more than $40 an hour, making SoFi concession workers the highest paid at any NFL stadium.
5: Yeah, we won a ridiculous amount of money, extraordinary protections of their rights, and we preserve the right to strike in case their safety is in danger because of ICE or DHS.
2: Under the deal, Peterson said SoFi's food service operators are also barred from sharing workers' personal information. And workers, again, can walk off the job if they feel threatened by federal immigration agents at the stadium. And more than a quarter of all the buildings destroyed in the Eaton and Palisades fire now have rebuilding permits in hand, according to a new report from LA County. However, it found that less than 0.5% of those structures have finished construction and are move-in ready. L.A. County Supervisor Catherine Barger points to declining vacancy rates as a positive sign that displaced residents are moving back to their neighborhoods. But she acknowledges that the delay has cost those communities.
6: Delayed reoccupation is costing the Eaton and Palisades area more than $150 million in lost local spending every year. Dollars that should be flowing to neighborhood businesses, services, and jobs.
2: L.A. County staff says that a third of all the buildings wrecked by the Eaton fire are ready to build to rebuild, and that number drops to a fifth for those burned in the Palisades fire. Officials say they've asked the federal government for billions of dollars in disaster aid to help speed up recovery. This is KCRW News. 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
7: It's Morning Edition from NPR News. I'm Michelle Martin.
22: And I'm Steve Inskeep. We have results from multiple primary elections this morning.
7: Maine, Nevada, North Dakota, and South Carolina picked their general election contenders in several high-profile matchups.
22: NPR's Sage Miller is following it all. Sage, good morning.
9: Good morning.
22: Let's begin with the Maine story. I mean the Maine primary. Who won?
9: Okay, it's going to be a matchup between Democrat Graham Platner and longtime Republican Senator Susan Collins. But Steve, this outcome was predictable. Both candidates just didn't have a serious primary challenge. Mm-hmm. But I want to spend a minute discussing the importance of this race. Democrats have their eyes set on taking control of the Senate in November. In order to accomplish that lofty goal, they need to beat Susan Collins. And the thing with Collins is that she's just no stranger to a competitive race. But what could be a weak spot for Collins is that while she isn't a Trump loyalist, She is still a Republican. And in a time where Trump is unpopular nationally and in the state, her party affiliation could hurt her.
4: I know that Democrats are excited about Graham Platner, but of course he also has faced a stream of revelations about his past. NPR's Leila Fadel interviewed him, in which he talked about some of the revelations, and then within a day or two, there were more revelations. Is this not really affecting Democratic voters at all?
9: So it may be, but we just don't really know the outcome of that yet. We'll find out more in the general. But Platner really does believe that his platform and his personal transformation is enough for voters. But he has had a lot to answer to since launching his campaign in August. Most recently, the New York Times published a story where previous romantic partners called Platner toxic and someone who does not respect women. But many politicians have survived scandals these days. While Platner's past may have resulted in him dropping out at one point in time, that's just not the political landscape today, Steve.
4: Okay, let's go to some of the other states that Michelle mentioned. South Carolina, the governor's race, the governor's primary is not decided.
9: Oh, no. The race is not over because it's heading to a runoff. The candidates have dwindled down, though, to South Carolina Lieutenant Governor Pamela Evett and Attorney General Alan Wilson. Both of these potential nominees are Trump supporters, but Evett is the only one endorsed by President Trump. While she didn't win the nomination outright, it does show Trump support is still important in South Carolina.
4: Okay, now this one is interesting, too. Nevada is an increasingly blue state, but they have a red governor, Republican Governor Joe Lombardo, and now he has a Democratic challenger.
9: Yeah, he is going up against a Democratic Attorney General Aaron Ford, and he's going to take on Lombardo in November, as you said. And since Nevada is a swing state, this is a really good testing ground for what kind of Democratic candidate can win in these tough, high-stake races. Notably, Ford beat out a more progressive Democrat in the primary, and the race has been labeled a toss-up, so Democrats feel like they have a shot at taking the office in November, and Lombardo faces a challenging re-election campaign, especially at a time when the Republican president, as I said, is increasingly unpopular nationally as well as in Nevada.
4: Okay, so one more race. California took days and days to count their ballots, but they finally have things set for the general election in the governor's race. What's going on?
9: Yeah, so Democrat Javier Becerra clinched his spot in the general election on Friday, and last night the Associated Press called the second place spot for Republican Steve Hilton. He's a British-born former Fox News commentator who has President Trump's backing. And now in a solid blue state like California, Becerra has a pretty simple path to victory, as a Republican has not won statewide office in 20 years.
4: Sage, thanks for the update.
9: Thanks.
4: That's NPR's Sage Miller.
23: Dave Wasserman also stayed up to watch the results last night. He's a senior editor and elections analyst with the nonpartisan Cook Political Report. Good morning, Dave. Thanks for joining us.
10: Good morning, Michelle. Thanks for having me.
23: Okay, so it took a week, but the runoff for governor of California is set. Republican Steve Hilton will face Democrat Javier Becerra. The Democrat Tom Steyer is out, this after spending more than $200 million on his own campaign. Now, the primary was nonpartisan, but the choice in November will still be between a Democrat and a Republican. Dave, does this say something to you about voter sentiment in California today?
10: Well, the primary wasn't quite nonpartisan. Candidates' affiliations were on the ballot. And the question was whether we'd have a Democrat and a Republican, or two Republicans and or two Democrats. But as it stands, there's no chance that Steve Hilton, a Trump-endorsed Republican, will win in a state as blue as California in a year as blue as 2026.
23: You said California is a blue state, but an election as blue as this one is. What did you mean by that?
10: This is a very favorable year for Democrats because President Trump's approval rating, according to our tracker, is just south of 40%. And so his approval, particularly among Hispanic voters, white voters without college degrees, we've seen a big drop off in his support from where he was in 2024. Therefore, California is just not in play, especially for a Republican who's endorsed by the president.
23: Okay, let's turn to the main Senate race now, where Democrat Graham Platner was declared the winner when only 8% of precincts were reporting results. And this despite the fact that Platner has been dogged by allegations of past misconduct toward women, something he has addressed head on, including in his victory speech. Let me play a short clip.
12: If you believe, as I do, that we can change our politics and change our country, then you must also believe that people can change.
23: Dave, where do you put his chances against the longtime Republican Senator Susan Collins?
10: Platner's chances are still roughly a toss-up. And we don't have a lot of polling data to draw on since these most recent revelations about Plattner's treatment of women. However, we do know that he needs to win a robust share of women, particularly older women, to defeat Susan Collins, because in her last election 6 years ago, she was able to run more than 10 points ahead of Donald Trump on the ballot among that demographic, and that helped her hold on in a blue-leaning state. Graham Plattner has demonstrated support among the blue-collar population in Maine that powered him to a lead over Governor Janet Mills. Nonetheless, she still carried about 20% of Democratic primary votes. And that illustrates that Plattner does have some work to do to consolidate his own coalition and convince skeptics in his own party who may be uncomfortable about some of his past indiscretions to defy those and vote against Collins anyway.
23: Let's go to South Carolina now, where President Trump backed one of the winning candidates in the Republican primary for governor, and that was Lieutenant Governor Pamela Evatt. There's still going to be a runoff, though. Does this tell us something about the power of Trump's endorsement?
10: We've seen, particularly in state races, there's a limit to the influence of the president's endorsement. His preferred candidate in Iowa, Congressman Randy Feenstra, lost his primary just earlier this month. And Pam Evatt, even though she had the president's endorsement, didn't really break a third of the vote and will be heading to a runoff against Attorney General Alan Wilson. And in Evatt's case, her opponents have criticized her for living outside the state for most of her adult life. She only moved to South Carolina in the mid-aughts. And so she still has the advantage in this runoff and the general election, but it's going to be competitive.
23: Before we let you go, let's have a word about Nevada's governor's race. It's a toss-up, we are hearing. Here's the state's Democratic Attorney General Aaron Ford speaking after the polls closed.
8: And guess what? We got a governor here that won't stand up to Trump. That's a real problem, don't you think?
23: He's referring to Republican Governor Joe Lombardo, who he's going to face in November. Does Ford have a chance?
10: Well, Nevada's economy has faced unique challenges, especially during COVID and its aftermath, and it's still reeling from the effect of inflation and tariffs and job losses. And President Trump is unpopular in Nevada just a couple of years after flipping the state. And so Aaron Ford, the Democratic Attorney General, has a good chance, based on voters' concerns about the cost of housing and other goods, even though Lombardo remains more popular in the state than Donald Trump.
23: That's Dave Wasserman. He analyzes elections for the Cook Political Report. Dave, thank you so much.
10: Thanks, Michelle.
22: In this election year, something surprising has happened in Congress. The Republican-controlled House of Representatives approved legislation in favor of unions. Some Republicans joined Democrats to approve it. Many people who vote to form a union discover that it takes them a very long time to get a contract, and this legislation would force employers to negotiate and get the government involved if a deal is not reached within 90 days. NPR's Andrea Hsu reports.
13: The bill is called the Faster Labor Contracts Act, and it would do just that, speed up the time it takes newly unionized workers to get a contract, which is the whole point of unionizing. The average time is 465 days, according to Bloomberg Law, but sometimes it's way longer. Though Starbucks baristas and Amazon warehouse workers who unionized more than 4 years ago, they still don't have contracts. New Jersey Democrat Donald Norcross sponsored the bill. He's a union electrician.
14: So I'm proud to rise in support of what would be the most impactful protection for workers' rights in nearly 100 years.
13: His bill seeks to give companies a deadline. It requires employers to start contract negotiations within 10 days of a union election. And if no deal is reached after 90 days, either side can call in federal mediators. If another 30 days pass with no deal, a panel of three arbitrators would settle the matter, taking into consideration things like the employer's financial health and the worker's cost of living. Gregory Hoff says the strict time limits on negotiations are a problem. He's general counsel for an association representing chief human resource officers at Fortune 500 companies.
11: Sometimes these things do take time, as frustrating as that is.
13: Union contracts can be hundreds of pages long, he says, and they may be in place for years.
11: So it's very, very important to get these things right the first time. It's not their fault, but it's unreasonable to expect that the government arbitrator would have a better idea of what's going on the ground than people who actually work there, along with their union representatives, along with the employer.
13: Norcross got this bill to the House floor through a procedural tactic known as a discharge petition. In the end, 20 Republicans joined Democrats in approving it. Now it's on to the Senate, where so far it has the support of 3 Republicans. It needs 60 votes to pass. Andrea Hsu, NPR News.
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2: And you're listening to 89.9 KCRW. I'm Danielle Chiriguayo with this local news update brought to you by the Port of Long Beach. New surveillance footage appears to confirm that one of Southern California Edison's idle transmission lines ignited the deadly Eaton fire. That's according to lawyers for insurers that are looking to hold the utility financially liable for the fire. They say the video came from a swim and tennis club in Pasadena, which shows two bright flashes coming from the SoCal Edison tower holding the idle line just before the blaze sparked. Utility has not formally accepted blame for the fire. And when the Palisades fire swept through parts of the Santa Monica Mountains, scientists feared it would wipe out the last remaining population of endangered steelhead trout. But some 18 months later, a team of biologists not only spotted dozens of the rare fish in Topanga Creek, but they also found nearly 24 babies. In January of 2025, the state undertook a complex mission to move most of the trout from the creek to save them from the fire's toxic runoff. And biologists had assumed that any fish left behind hadn't survived, but this small group of trout proved them wrong and were even able to reproduce. This is KCRW News.
15: 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The limited series follows a struggling actor whose latest audition spirals into a profound exploration of identity and belonging. 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

0: KCRW sponsors include Netflix, presenting Nobody Wants This. Emmy nominee Kristen Bell and Critics' Choice Award winner Adam Brody star in the beloved comedy series. Decider declares it's on track to be one of the best rom-coms in TV history. Emmy eligible.
1: For a short while, it changed rock music. The band that opened doors for everybody in the grunge scene was Soundgarden. They were the first to sign to a major label, and their story is told in a new memoir by founding guitarist Kim Thayil, from their indie beginnings to their peak with Black Hole Sun to the death of lead singer Chris Cornell.

0: The book is called A Screaming Life. And one note before we go on, the subject of suicide does come up later in the conversation. Thiel writes about that six-week period in 1991 when three of the pillars of grunge were released: Pearl Jam's album 10, Nirvana's Nevermind, and Soundgarden's Bad Motorfinger.
1: We didn't have that initial commercial success. I mean, there's a meteoric ascension for Nirvana that overshadowed everything else, which was just fine because it must have been very stressful to have to understand the change in your status. And for us, we grew very slowly off the success of that record. And I'm sure we benefited to some degree from Nirvana's success and then Pearl Jam's success. So we were able to just hang in there under the radar and maintain our career ascension in a much more manageable way.
0: Soundgarden's biggest hit, Black Hole Sun. I mean, I think most people will agree with that. You write that you didn't like the song at first and you almost killed it. Why? What didn't you like about the song?
1: I recognize the song as a good song. Mm. And I liked it as a creation of Chris. I didn't recognize it as a Soundgarden song. Huh. Does that make sense? It's like,
0: yeah.
1: I love songs by Johnny Cash, and I love songs by Sly and the Family Stone. And if I heard them, I might not say, let's learn that and record it. You know, it may not fit into, you know, the Super Unknown album, which is where we did Black Hole Sun. I didn't see it as a viable contender for that album initially.

0: In 1997, Kim, Soundgarden broke up. Band, though, did get back together. New album in 2012, King Animal. 5 years later, though, Chris Cornell took his life. In the book you write, I didn't see it coming. The thing that hurts me the most is to be a close friend, a colleague, and not to have read things that perhaps in retrospect I should have read. Do you think things were clear enough for you to have read them?
1: I don't know. That's one of the things that is hard to understand. I don't know what to have looked for. In retrospect, there are things that can be identified or seen, but those may not be as obvious or present. I think there is that fraternal sense of responsibility towards your friendships and duty towards each other, you know, in terms of managing and maintaining that. And so, of course, if something goes wrong or someone's in pain or is hurting, you feel that's your responsibility to address it and help them. And sometimes, at least in this case, whatever was happening with Chris was not on our radar, or it was something that we missed. And that's not just myself. I mean, none of our bandmates or our crew, friends or family were really aware in any way to expect this kind of outcome.
0: And then I just think about, you know, a lot of the other people involved in the Seattle rock scene. I mean, Kurt Cobain, Andrew Wood, Ben McMillan, I mean, all died pretty young. I mean, how do you keep your head straight when you see your colleagues, in some cases, I'm sure close people, friends of yours that, you know, that this happens to?
1: You know, we often talk about this, you know, my colleagues and friends. It's

0: very unusual. I mean, you can add Mark Lanegan and Lane Staley to that list. Yeah. But yeah, I mean,
1: Stephanie Sargent.
0: Yeah. Well, there's a lot of things that are kind of hard to wrap your head around because it seems very strange.
1: Yeah. This guy that I used to argue with about this would say that, and listen to the music, listen to the lyrics. You know, you can't get out of this cycle of depression when you listen to all these grunge acts. And I'd be like, you know, okay. I mean, we'd argue about this and go back and forth.
0: But well, I agree. There's somewhat of a paper trail, but you know, suicide isn't the only assailant here. I mean, there's also substance abuse. There's misadventure. But I think you're correct in pointing out the fact that there is a bit of a paper trail. We're not writing songs about parties and cool cars.

0: Now, you're working on one last Soundgarden album with Chris Cornell's voice. What can you tell us about that?
1: We're in the process of writing for an album, and we're in the process of recording material for the album when Chris passed. Chris was demoing vocals for these songs to share melodic and lyrical ideas. So we had a lot of things to work with. We didn't have a complete set, and it required that the surviving members of the band all complete their work. We're very proud, and it's easily the most evocative emotionally of anything we've ever done. And at the same time, we're very proud and very satisfied with what we're doing.
0: Well, we'll look forward to it when it comes out. That's Kim Thiel, guitarist with Soundgarden. His new memoir is called A Screaming Life. Kim, thank you very much.
1: Thank you very much.
0: If you or someone you know is in crisis, call or text the National Suicide and Crisis Lifeline at 988. This is NPR News.
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5: Live from NPR News in Washington, I'm Dave Mattingly. President Trump tells Fox News he may order U.S. airstrikes on Iran's power plants and bridges because Iran is taking too long to negotiate an end to the war. This follows the latest attacks between the two countries, sparked by Iran downing an American Apache helicopter near the Strait of Hormuz. Amid the war with Iran, inflation in the U.S. economy is at its highest level in more than 3 years. The Labor Department says consumer prices in May jumped 4.2% compared to the same month a year ago. The rise was led by higher energy prices. Republican and former Fox News commentator Steve Hilton is advancing to the November election in the California governor's race. Laura Fitzgerald with CAP Radio reports.
6: Hilton will face Democrat Javier Becerra, who served as California Attorney General and U.S. Health and Human Services Secretary in the Biden administration. That call is the end of the road for Democratic candidate Tom Steyer, who was vying for the second spot to face off with Becerra in a Dem-on-Dem race. California's top two primary system allows the top two vote earners to advance to the general regardless of their party. Steyer, a billionaire and former hedge fund manager, ran the most expensive gubernatorial campaign in state history, spending more than $200 million of his own money. For NPR News, I'm Laura Fitzgerald in Berkeley.
5: This is NPR News. Microsoft co-founder Bill Gates appears before members of the House Oversight Committee this morning. The billionaire is expected to face questions behind closed doors about his relationship with the late convicted sex offender Jeffrey Epstein. NPR's Ava Berger reports.
7: Lawmakers have said they are interested in Gates' years-long relationship with Epstein, if Gates knew anything about Epstein's crimes, and who else was in Epstein's orbit. Gates is mentioned hundreds of times in the Department of Justice's Epstein files. An email indicates that Gates traveled on Epstein's private plane, and there are photos of him with Epstein. Gates is one in a litany of connections the disgraced financier made with rich and powerful men. According to the released emails, Gates met with Epstein multiple times after Epstein's 2008 conviction for sex crimes that involved minors. Gates has denied seeing or participating in Epstein's crimes. Survivors of Epstein's abuse say they will continue to fight for justice as the investigation continues. Ava Berger, NPR News.
5: Congress has given final approval to a bill that funds federal immigration enforcement for the next 3 years. The $70 billion measure cleared the House yesterday, 214-212, over the objections of Democratic lawmakers. They'd sought changes to how U.S. Immigration and Customs Enforcement agents do their jobs, Much of the money will fund ICE. I'm Dave Mattingly in Washington.
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8: Well, I don't know about you, but I think that there is some World Cup fever hitting North America. 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
9: It's Morning Edition from NPR News. I'm Steve Inskeep.
10: And I'm Michelle Martin. Good morning. Microsoft co-founder Bill Gates is scheduled to appear before members of Congress today. He will take questions from the House Oversight Committee about his relationship with convicted sex offender Jeffrey Epstein. In February, his ex-wife, Melinda French Gates, spoke to NPR's Rachel Martin about emails and other communications involving her former husband that were included in the Epstein files released by the Justice Department. She said it brought back painful times in her marriage.
11: Whatever questions remain there of what I can't even begin to know all of it, those questions are for those people and for even my ex-husband. They need to answer to those things, not me.
10: NPR's Ava Berger has been covering all this. Good morning, Ava.
12: Good morning, Michelle.
10: What is already known about Bill Gates' connection to Jeffrey Epstein?
12: Mm-hmm. Gates is one of many wealthy and high-profile people whose name appears in the Epstein file. His name appears hundreds of times in these files that were released by the Department of Justice. There's an email that indicates that Gates at one point traveled on Epstein's private plane, and there's photos of Gates with Epstein. What Melinda French Gates was responding to was emails in the files that Epstein appears to have sent to himself. They suggest that Bill Gates had additional affairs. He tried to get medication to treat a sexually transmitted infection and was going to give her the medicine without her knowing. His representatives have said all of that is false. And as well, in an emailed statement to NPR in April, a spokesperson said Gates, quote, never witnessed or participated in any of Epstein's illegal conduct, and, quote, is looking forward to answering all the committee's questions to support their important work.
10: What is the committee expected to ask Gates about today?
12: Representative Robert Garcia, the lead Democrat on the committee, told reporters on Tuesday he's interested in what Gates knew about Epstein and who else was in Epstein's orbit, and why Gates had a relationship with Epstein after Epstein's 2008 conviction of sex crimes that involved minors. That's a notable date there. And according to the released emails, Gates met with Epstein multiple times after this conviction.
10: You know, we've seen quite a few high-profile people go to these closed-door transcribed interviews, including former Attorney General Pam Bondi last month. So what are we expecting to learn from this one?
12: Right, Michelle, as you said, it's closed door. So we won't know exactly what happens until the committee releases the transcript, which happens a few days later. That being said, these interviews usually last between 4 to 5 hours, and lawmakers are known to come out and give statements about what they are hearing. Survivors of Epstein's abuse say they want transparency in this investigation, like Annie Farmer. She testified in court that Epstein and his co-conspirator, Ghislaine Maxwell, sexually abused her when she was 16 years old. Here's what she's hoping for today.
13: What we've seen so far is that a lot of people have taken the stance of just wanting to cover for themselves and have not offered real information. And so I think with each person that comes, there's an opportunity to do something different. And I hope that he chooses to do that.
12: As for what might come from this interview, it's hard to say. None of the high-profile appearances so far, like Pam Bondi, have led to any new charges against people mentioned in the files. But committee chair James Comer, a Republican from Kentucky, said the committee has sent two names to the DOJ that they believe are worth further investigation.
10: And what's next in the committee's investigation?
12: The committee plans to hear from some other notable people mentioned in the Epstein files, like billionaire investor Leon Black and former Barclays CEO Jess Staley. And Representative Garcia also said last week that he wants to subpoena Acting Attorney General Todd Blanche and FBI Director Kash Patel about how they handled the files.
10: That is NPR's Ava Berger. Ava, thank you.
12: Thank you.
10: And let me note here that the Gates Foundation is a financial supporter of NPR.
9: China's President Xi Jinping visited North Korea's capital this week. NPR's Anthony Kuhn was covering a summit that was notable partly for what was not said. He joins us from South Korea. Hi there, Anthony.
14: Hey, Steve.
9: Okay, so the outside world mainly worries about North Korea because of its nuclear weapons. But we have no public indication that Xi brought this up. President Xi brought this up with Kim Jong-un, the leader of North Korea. Could they have discussed it privately?
14: It's certainly not impossible, but experts think it's unlikely and not so surprising. First of all, there's a cultural angle. China prefers to raise sensitive issues behind closed doors. They don't want to embarrass their hosts by airing it in public. China's leader Xi Jinping did raise the nuclear issue in 2019, but there's been a shift since about 2023, and they stopped mentioning denuclearization. Experts note that this does not mean that China has necessarily given up on denuclearization. It may be they feel it's, counterproductive to bring it up. So this is more of a tactical shift.
9: Okay, so let's talk about this meeting. The president of China goes across the border to their neighbor, brings a lot of people with him. Why a big delegation?
14: Well, Xi Jinping described his trip to North Korea as a sort of reset, a new starting point for China-North Korea ties. And experts take that to mean that China wants to reassert its influence with North Korea, which had waned since North Korea and Russia signed a mutual defense pact in 2024, and North Korea sent troops to help Russia fight Ukraine. Hmm. Now, Xi Jinping proposed restoring ties by ramping up engagement across the board from top-level political exchanges, economics, trade, culture, law enforcement, and even military ties. And he brought China's defense minister and other officials. Now, what's interesting is North Korea and state media did not mention the military cooperation. It's possible they're not comfortable about it, but it certainly raised eyebrows.
9: Well, this is really interesting. So North Korea is trying to play Russia off against China a little bit, trying not to be too dependent on China. Where does the United States fit into all of this?
14: Well, there are questions about how the U.S. should respond. And as you know, there's long been this debate on how to deal with North Korea. Some people advocate getting North Korea to unilaterally denuclearize first and then reward them with the lifting of sanctions, security guarantees, whatever. Others advocate a sort of phased arms control approach in which each move towards denuclearization is then rewarded and the two sides gradually build trust. So I spoke to Andrew Yeo, an Asia expert at the Brookings Institution in Washington, D.C. Here's how he sees it.
15: I think the sentiment has also changed in D.C., where we know that pushing denuclearization is not going to get you anywhere with North Korea. So why bring it up front?
14: And the shift is going on elsewhere. It seems the more nuclear weapons that North Korea builds, the more countries feel they need to shift their approach to the nuclear issue in North Korea.
9: I'm remembering President Trump's first term, Anthony, in which the president made threatening remarks about North Korea, also exchanged what he virtually described as love letters, ended up meeting Kim a couple of times. Any chance that Trump would meet the North Korean leader?
14: Yes, you remember the fire and fury of 2017. Since then, both leaders have expressed a willingness to meet. They talk about their chemistry from back then, but both don't seem to have it high on their agendas. But of all the influential powers we're talking about here, Russia, China, North Korea, and the U.S., the only two leaders who have not met recently are Trump and Kim Jong-un. So there's a logic to it. Andrew Yeo thinks that the North Koreans probably feel that given this background, President Trump offers them the best chance they're going to get for a good deal with the U.S.
9: Hmm. Anthony, thanks so much.
14: Thank you, Steve.
9: NPR's Anthony Kuhn in Seoul. This is NPR News.
16: And you're with 89.9 KCRW. I'm Danielle Chiriguayo. The U.S. men's national team says that they are ready for their first FIFA World Cup match at SoFi Stadium on Friday, where they'll face Paraguay. The 26-player team has been practicing all week at the Grand Park down in Irvine, which is serving as the team's home training base. Captain Tim Ream says the Americans will call that field home for at least the next 3 weeks, as all their group stage matches are on the West Coast.
17: You want to feel like you have a good home base, right? You have a place that you can not have to worry about all the little details off the field. Everything's been taken care of for us. We're very, very much spoiled in that way.
16: Ream says the team is in a great position mentally, physically, and emotionally for their opening match. After Friday, the team will head to Seattle for a group stage match against Australia on June 19th. And then a week later, the Americans will play Turkey back here in L.A. And L.A. Metro is expanding some of its service for the World Cup. Metro will run bus lines straight to SoFi Stadium, which is hosting 8 matches for more than a dozen sites in L.A. and Orange counties. That includes downtown Long Beach, the North Hollywood Metro Station, and L.A.'s Union Station, among others. And these routes, these buses, will start running up to 3 hours before kickoff and continue running for up to 2 hours after each match. This is KCRW News.
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9: 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I'm Steve Inskeep.
10: And I'm Michelle Martin. Good morning. Canada is best known for its winter sports, but along with the U.S. and Mexico, it's hosting this year's World Cup, which starts tomorrow. Sheena Rossiter reports from Edmonton on World Cup fever starting to take hold.
21: Canada! Canada!
22: Team Canada fans gather in a bar in downtown Edmonton ahead of one of the pre-World Cup-friendly matches.
23: Who's ready to kick off World Cup season?
22: Traditionally, this hasn't been a familiar scene in Canadian bars. Fans gathered supporting the men's soccer team.
24: It's so nice to see the enjoyment of the beautiful game here. There are so many people that are thrilled and excited.
22: Ian Racine is among those fans. Decked from head to toe in the Team Canada kit, he's a fierce supporter of his national team, something that wasn't always in vogue.
24: For years and years, soccer fans in Canada were supporting England or Italy or France or Argentina. Now you're getting to see kids walking around the streets wearing Alphonso Davies jerseys. There's potential in Canada right now.
25: Canada gold at Tokyo 2020!
22: Canada's women have long carried the game, decades of dominance and Tokyo 2020 Olympic gold. They even hosted the Women's World Cup in 2015 to roaring acclaim. Yet now, with ticket prices through the roof, even diehard fans might be shut out of the stadiums in the two Canadian host cities.
26: It feels like the business aspect of the game has taken precedent over every other aspect of the game in the lead up to this World Cup.
22: Rob Nottenboom is president of the Voyagers, a national soccer fan club. He says that the high ticket prices are taking away from real fans.
26: The paying market is not the only aspect of this that needs to be considered. The good of the game and the players and the fan experience should also be something that gets a bit of a higher priority.
22: Tickets in Vancouver and Toronto have soared into the thousands, with some topping $3,000 Canadian dollars. That's over $2,000 US for a single seat. With stadiums reportedly half full ahead of Canada's opener against Bosnia, prices are expected to drop. Still, with a spotlight on the host nation, the World Cup could give the sport a major boost across Canada. Tim Adams is the founder and executive director of Free Play for Kids, an Edmonton-based charity that empowers kids through sports like soccer. He was also the vice chair for the Edmonton bid to be a host city for this World Cup.
0: Canada is this great multicultural country that celebrates people from all around the world, and we have all this amazing athletic and mental talent here that we'd never tap into.
22: He hopes the global presence of this tournament will leave a social legacy and help grow the game on home pitches.
0: I'm sure this event will really help put a spotlight on that. Hey, what's in Canada? If we have a great performance, that spotlight will get bigger and bigger.
22: In their only two World Cup appearances, Canada's men have yet to win a game. If World Cup fever is to stick, they'll need to start winning to advance beyond the group stage. But as every follower of the beautiful game knows, where there's passion, there's hope. For NPR News, I'm Sheena Rossiter in Edmonton.
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18: KCRW sponsors include FX, presenting The Lowdown, starring Ethan Hawke. The series follows the exploits of Lee Raybon, a self-proclaimed Tulsa truthstorian on a mission to expose the city's hidden rot. Emmy eligible, now streaming on Hulu.
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3: When you need medical care, instead of a doctor, you might see an advanced practice registered nurse. But in some places, strict regulations lead some of these nurses to move to other states, limiting healthcare access, especially in rural areas.
4: When you tether people like that, it prevents expansion into those underserved communities.
3: 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Restrictions on nursing, on All Things Considered, from NPR News.
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16: 10 minutes to 7 right here on 89.9 KCRW. And coming up after 7, after top headlines, we're going to talk about the retaliatory strikes that the president has ordered on Iran after Iran shot down a U.S. Army helicopter. Analysts are saying that he says he had no choice, what all that means, and more on what the U.S. is calling a proportional response. Coming up.
6: Good morning. This is the California Report. I'm Mati Bolaños in San Francisco. Republican Steve Hilton is advancing to the general election for California governor, edging out Democrat Tom Steyer for the second spot in the November race. KQED politics correspondent Guy Marzorati has more.
7: Hilton, a former political advisor in the UK and Fox News host, will face Democrat Javier Becerra in the fall. Hilton was able to consolidate support from California Republicans after an endorsement from President Donald Trump. That support helped him edge out Steyer, a Democrat who spent a record $216 million of his own money on a campaign built on progressive calls for new taxes on corporations. Hilton will attempt to become the first Republican elected governor in California in 20 years. For the California Report, I'm Guy Marzorati.
6: Before the governor's race was called, Hilton joined other Republicans in Southern California, calling for changes to the way votes are counted in the state. This comes after baseless claims from President Trump that the state's election system is rigged. When asked at a press conference yesterday if he would categorize the election as rigged, Hilton wouldn't go that far, but adds,
2: "We take all of this very seriously because it's incredibly important that Californians have the chance to vote for change. And so we got to make sure that nothing untoward happens."
6: He says the counting of votes needs to be faster and that the state should require voter ID and only send out mail-in ballots to people who ask for one. A number of key congressional races were also called on Tuesday. In District 22 in the Central Valley, progressive Democrat Randy Villegas will take on incumbent David Valadao in November. In the 6th Congressional District, independent Kevin Kiley advanced to a runoff with Democrat Richard Pan. And there are two seats that will pick candidates from the same party. In the District 7 race, challenger Mai Vang will face Democrat incumbent Doris Matsui. And in District 40 in Southern California, two sitting members of Congress will face off, Republicans Ken Calvert and Young Kim. Now, let's turn to immigration. The White House is appealing a judge's decision to strike down President Trump's $100,000 fee on the H-1B visa. That's Silicon Valley's main pipeline for foreign talent. But this case is one of three, and big tech is still waiting to exhale, as KQED's Rachel Miro reports.
8: On Monday, a judge sided with 20 states led by California, which warned the fee would gut staffing at public schools, universities, and hospitals. UC Berkeley Law Dean Erwin Chemerinsky says this fight is likely headed to the Supreme Court.
11: Separation of powers matters. The Supreme Court has emphasized, as recently as the Terrace case, that Congress alone has the power to tax.
8: A White House spokesperson told KQED the H-1B program's been abused for decades. The president has clear authority to limit who enters the country, and the administration is confident it'll win on appeal. For the California Report, I'm Rachel Miro.
6: Millions of Californians who buy their own health insurance on Covered California are struggling to keep up with the cost. Now, Governor Gavin Newsom wants the state to chip in and pay a bigger share of their monthly premiums. Jackie Fortier with our partner KFF Health News has the story.
12: Veronica Walter dreads picking a new health plan. She and her husband together make less than $40,000 a year. That's too much to qualify for state help paying for insurance. She lives in the Bay Area, where she cobbles together what work she can as a pet sitter and teacher's aide. She knocks on the wooden table for luck.
13: Hopefully nothing happens with my husband's work, because my jobs are just, they're part-time, it's gig work.
12: California Governor Gavin Newsom is asking the legislature to put more state money toward helping some people pay their monthly insurance bills. His proposal would expand subsidies to Walter and about 200,000 others like her, lower-income people who buy their health insurance on Covered California, but their earnings are just high enough to put state financial help out of reach. Peter Lee is a former director of Covered California, now a health insurance expert at Stanford. Since the state can't afford to discount everyone's bills, he says targeting money toward lower income people is the right approach.
14: For them, a $50 a month difference in their premium is the difference of having coverage or not having coverage, because every dollar that they're working with is really being stretched with housing, with food.
12: Newsom's plan is designed to help, but even if it passes, nearly a million enrollees will be left out because they make too much money. In the past, they would have gotten more federal dollars to reduce their monthly insurance bill. The Republican Congress allowed those extra subsidies to expire. Now, Lee says, that money is gone, leaving a gaping hole.
14: Remember, we're losing $2.5 billion in federal funds.
12: Michael Cannon says California shouldn't try to fill that hole. He's director of health policy studies at the Cato Institute, a libertarian think tank.
15: Subsidies are just going to drive prices up even further.
12: Cannon wants state lawmakers focused on something else, cutting the actual cost of health care. He says Newsom's plan hands more money to insurance companies.
15: You are not requiring more from them. You are just giving more to them. You're not requiring them to compete. You're telling them they don't have to.
12: From her condo in Newark, Veronica Walter is watching closely. If the plan passes, she and her husband could get some help. But even with the subsidy, they would pay about $200 a month for health insurance.
9: she's not sure they can afford it.
13: When you add in all the meds that I take on top of the $200 for us, it really adds up. And then if you're going to pay a copay every time you go see the doctor, you know, like, it's really steep.
9: State lawmakers have until June 15th to finalize the budget. Whether state subsidies make the cut won't be known until then. And even if they do, the details will take months to work out. For Veronica Walter and hundreds of thousands like her, it means more waiting. Lower health insurance bills, if they come at all, won't arrive until January.
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17: And that is the California Report for Wednesday, June 10th. We're a production of KQED News. I'm Adi Bolaños. 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
10: Good morning. The U.S. and Iran traded airstrikes over the past 24 hours. The U.S. says it responded to a helicopter going down. Iran says it responded to the U.S. How long does this go on? It's Morning Edition from NPR News. Republicans in Congress approved $70 billion for immigration enforcement. I'm Michelle Martin.
23: And I'm Steve Inskeep. Democrats shut down the government twice over immigration reforms that are not in this bill. So what did they achieve? Also, one of Africa's top soccer referees returned home today after the U.S. denied him a visa for the World Cup. And NASA moves one step closer to landing humans back on the moon. It's Wednesday, June 10th. This day in 2018, the Mars rover Opportunity sent its last message after operating 14 years. The news is next.
10: Live from NPR News in Washington, I'm Corva Coleman. Stocks opened lower this morning after the Labor Department reported inflation climbed to its highest level in more than 3 years. NPR's Scott Horsley reports the Dow Jones Industrial Average slid about 200 points in early trading.
24: Consumer prices in May were up 4.2% from a year ago. That's the biggest annual increase since the spring of 2023. Inflation's being fueled by a sharp jump in gasoline prices since the U.S. launched its war against Iran, disrupting oil tanker traffic in the Strait of Hormuz. Gasoline prices have inched down in recent days, but are still about $1.17 a gallon higher than they were when the war began. Airfares have also been climbing as airlines contend with sharply higher fuel prices. Stubborn inflation makes it less likely the Federal Reserve will cut interest rates anytime soon. Fed policymakers hold their first rate-setting meeting under new chairman Kevin Warsh next week. Scott Horsley, NPR News, Washington.
10: Four states held primaries yesterday: Maine, Nevada, North Dakota, and South Carolina. But in California, there are some late calls from last week's primary. The Associated Press has called the second and last candidate in California's gubernatorial race. Republican Steve Hilton will face Democrat Javier Becerra in the general election. Dave Wasserman is with the nonpartisan Cook Political Report.
25: This is a very favorable year for Democrats because President Trump's approval rating, according to our tracker, is just south of 40%. And so his approval, particularly among Hispanic voters, white voters without college degrees, we've seen a big drop off in his support from where he was in 2024. Therefore, California is just not in play, especially for a Republican who's endorsed by the president.
10: He spoke to NPR's Morning Edition. Opening statements are set for today in a federal criminal trial in Los Angeles. A suspect is accused of starting last year's deadly Palisades fire that killed 12 people. Steve Futterman reports.
0: Jurors were selected yesterday. Today they will listen to each side present its case. The prosecution will accuse 29-year-old Jonathan Rinderknecht of intentionally setting a fire just past midnight on January 1st that ultimately became the Palisades fire. The original fire smoldered underground for a week before resurfacing as the Palisades Inferno. The defense claims the original fire was not arson, but rather the result of New Year's Eve fireworks. Defense attorney Steve Haney.
1: There's no direct evidence that Jonathan started that fire on January 1st.
0: The trial is expected to take 2 to 3 weeks. If convicted, Rinderknecht faces anywhere between 5 to 45 years in prison. For NPR News, I'm Steve Futterman in Los Angeles.
10: A separate deadly fire broke out in the LA area at the same time last year. The Eaton fire killed 19 people. It's NPR.
16: On a Wednesday, this is 89.9 KCRW. I'm Danielle Chiriguaya. Republican Steve Hilton has secured the second spot in California's governor race. The Associated Press made that call yesterday. And Cap Radio's Laura Fitzgerald has the details.
3: Hilton, a former Fox News commentator who's endorsed by President Trump, will advance to the general election for California governor. Hilton will face Democrat Javier Becerra, who served as California Attorney General and U.S. Health and Human Services Secretary in the Biden administration. That call is the end of the road for Democratic candidate Tom Steyer, who was vying for the second spot to face off with Becerra in a Dem-on-Dem race. California's top two primary system allows the top two vote earners to advance to the general regardless of their party. Steyer, a billionaire and former hedge fund manager, ran the most expensive gubernatorial campaign in state history, spending more than $200 million of his own money.
16: That was Cab Radio's Laura Fitzgerald. A labor strike that could have disrupted the U.S. World Cup at SoFi Stadium this week has been averted. Some 2,000 dishwashers, bartenders, and servers at the stadium authorized a strike last week after working without a contract for about a year. But their union, Unite Here Local 11, said yesterday that they've agreed to a tentative deal with the site's food service operator. Kurt Peterson is the union's co-president, and he told the LA Times that most members will earn more than $40 an hour, making SoFi concession workers the highest paid at any NFL stadium.
4: Yeah, we won a ridiculous amount of money, extraordinary protections of their rights, and we preserve the right to strike in case their safety is in danger because of ICE or DHS.
16: Under the deal, Peterson said SoFi's food service operators are also barred from sharing workers' personal information. New surveillance footage appears to confirm that one of Southern California Edison's idle transmission lines ignited the deadly Eaton fire. That's according to lawyers for insurers that are looking to hold the utility company financially liable for the blaze. They say video from a swim and tennis club in Pasadena shows two bright flashes coming from the SoCal Edison Tower holding that idle line just before the fire sparked. The utility has not formally accepted blame for the wildfire. And when the Palisades fire swept through parts of the Santa Monica Mountains, scientists feared that it would wipe out the last remaining population of endangered steelhead trout. But some 18 months later, a team of biologists not only spotted dozens of the rare fish in Topanga Creek, but they also found nearly two dozen babies. In January of 2025, the state undertook a complex mission to move most of the trout from the creek to save them from the fire's toxic runoff. This is KCRW News. 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
10: It's Morning Edition from NPR News. I'm Michelle Martin.
23: And I'm Steve Inskeep. The United States and Iran are redefining the word ceasefire, trading attacks with each other.
10: A U.S. helicopter went down on Monday near the Strait of Hormuz. The U.S. blamed Iran. And late Tuesday, the U.S. struck Iranian air defenses and radar sites in what it called a proportional response. Iranian officials say they did not target the U.S. helicopter, suggesting it went down in an accident. So Iran responded to the U.S. response with missiles.
23: NPR White House correspondent Franco Ordonez has been following all of this. Franco, good morning.
2: Good morning, Steve.
23: Okay, so it was a little murky exactly how this chopper went down. So what is the U.S. thinking that led them to respond with airstrikes?
2: Yeah, I mean, I think it's a matter of U.S. credibility. It is murky, but Trump is calling it an attack. And the thinking is that not responding could have been seen by Iran as weakness. I mean, even though troops were okay, they were in that helicopter, Mona Yacoubian, a former State Department official who now works at the Center for Strategic and International Studies, told me that Trump is basically in this no-win situation. And that's because he probably can't let this one go unanswered, but also because of the great lengths that he's already gone to de-escalate.
5: And this is a dynamic that probably has been playing out for a little while in terms of the president threatening action and then at the last minute finding an off-ramp.
2: But obviously responding also opened the door to further escalation, as we're now seeing.
23: Yeah, where on the map is Iran's response coming?
2: Well, our correspondents in the region report air raid sirens sounding across Kuwait, Bahrain, and Jordan as Iranian missiles targeted U.S. military bases overnight. The Iranian foreign minister also issued a strong statement saying no attack or threat will go unanswered. So there is some real risk here. I mean, we've already seen how volatile the situation in the Middle East is. I mean, you can easily see a situation where escalation kind of takes a life of its own, a response, a counter response, more retaliations, each time getting bigger and more dangerous.
23: Well, wasn't it just yesterday morning that the president was saying they're a couple of days away from a deal?
2: I mean, there was, and it's really questionable about how this is going to affect the negotiations. I mean, it certainly is not going to help if this can't be contained. But the incident also speaks to the challenges that Trump faces as he tries to almost will this war to an end with his own words. I was talking with Jenny Strommer Galley, who studies political messaging at Syracuse University. She tells me it's clear that Trump wants the war to be over, but there are also so many other things out of his control.
7: I think from a rhetorical perspective, Trump is still trying to manufacture reality that he wants to be true, but it comes up against the actual state of affairs that he doesn't have much control over at the end of the day.
23: Franco, you're reminding me, this is not critical of Trump, it's just descriptive. He continuously and for years has said things are coming in just a couple of weeks, couple of days. When he says peace is coming in just a couple of days, is he, however, selling a particular story to the public?
2: I mean, yes. I mean, she says it's also, Strommer Galley, that is, also says it's about assuring Americans that it's going to work out just like he promised and that he just needs a couple more days. I mean, the problem is gas prices do keep going up. Electricity is getting more expensive. And after weeks and weeks of hearing the same thing, it's really getting harder to continue to have faith in that message.
23: Franco, thanks so much.
2: Thank you.
23: That's NPR's Franco Ordonez.
10: For more on these latest hostilities between the U.S. and Iran, we are going to turn now to Michael Singh. He was senior director for Middle East Affairs at the National Security Council under President George W. Bush. He devised and coordinated U.S. national security policy toward the region with a focus on Iran's nuclear pursuits and regional activities. He's now managing director of the Washington Institute for Near East Policy. Mr. Singh, good morning. Thanks for joining us.
18: Morning, Michelle.
10: What do both sides stand to gain from these new attacks? I just want to mention the U.S. military says it targeted ground control stations and radar sites in a proportional response. Iran has now targeted U.S. bases in Jordan, Kuwait, and Bahrain. What's the goal of each side?
18: Well, I think that Franco had it right. I don't think either side wants to look weak. I think both sides want to project that when necessary, they're willing to use military force regardless of the negotiations. And I think that's what's happening here. But, my sense is that fundamentally, neither side really wants to see a breakdown of the ceasefire. Neither side wants to return to full hostilities. Both want to get back to the negotiations. But, counterintuitively, maybe I think both sides see this type of exchange of fire as important to their positions at the negotiating table.
10: Forgive me if I'm asking you to predict, but do you think that it stops here, or you think there's more to come here?
18: Look, it's never easy to contain military action once it starts, but I think both sides will be looking to do just that, to find off-ramps, to find a way to de-escalate, having now sort of had this tit-for-tat exchange.
10: Is the term ceasefire still relevant here, though? Is there still a ceasefire?
18: I think just the fact that both sides are saying it and paying lip service to it is important, because what that tells us is that both the U.S. and Iran would like to see an agreement, that neither one really sort of wants to see themselves in war.
10: So President Trump has repeatedly said that Iran's military has been greatly diminished. Just a couple of days ago, he said it was totally destroyed. And yet the president said Iranians took down what he called a highly sophisticated Apache helicopter. So what's your assessment of the state of Iran's military based on whatever access to information you have?
18: Well, again, I think, Michelle, here the sort of frustrating thing is that both things are true. I think Iran's military has been significantly diminished if you're just sort of counting the number of missiles and drones and so forth that have been destroyed and naval vessels. But it remains a big threat. Iran retains the ability, obviously, to sort of down an Apache helicopter, obviously to menace shipping through the Strait of Hormuz, to target American military facilities across the region. And so what we're seeing is that Iran's military is resilient. And that Iran has tools like missiles and drones, and frankly, its proxies in other countries that can threaten our interests.
10: I want to go back to Franco's report and the analyst who said that the president sort of keeps jawboning this idea that, you know, peace is at hand, a real solution, a long-term agreement is at hand. Is that helpful or not in this situation? I mean, I'm assuming he's speaking to a domestic audience, but is that helpful?
18: Well, I think it's President Trump's MO. We heard something very similar in Gaza. We heard that on Ukraine initially. And I think, yes, he's trying to project confidence. He's trying to reassure markets and voters. And to some extent, it's worked. If you look, for example, at oil prices, most of us watching this think they're really not as high as you might expect. And it may well be that this also reflects an underlying reality that, you know, we're 95% of the way towards an agreement between the U.S. and Iran. But really, that remaining 5%, you know, is very thorny and very difficult.
10: Okay, well, just fact, spirit of just clarification here, the fact is oil prices are still about $1 a gallon higher than they were a year ago. They are not as high as they were. They've come down a little bit in recent days, but just sort of the point of clarity here. Just, we have about a minute left. If you were part of this administration's National Security Council, what advice would you be giving the administration?
18: Well, you know, I think the problem for President Trump right now is that he's negotiating under serious pressure because of what you just mentioned, because of the increase in gasoline prices, increase in other energy-related prices across the world. And you don't want to negotiate issues like the nuclear issue and other key issues under that kind of pressure. So I would say job number one is just get the Strait of Hormuz open, even if that means being willing to lift the blockade of Iran's ports in exchange. Do that sort of minimalist deal and leave those other issues for down the road. Frankly, Iran's nuclear program is not the threat right now that it was in the past. And so there's no urgent need for an agreement on that particular set of issues. What we urgently need is relief for global markets.
10: That is Michael Singh. He's former senior director for Middle East Affairs at the National Security Council. Mr. Singh, thank you so much for speaking with us and sharing your expertise.
18: Thank you.
23: The Artemis II mission this year took astronauts on a trip around the moon, part of NASA's plans to eventually get humans back on the moon. The next step is Artemis III, which will test some vital skills while in low Earth orbit. NASA announced the crew for that mission on Tuesday. Here's Central Florida Public Media's Brendan Byrne.
6: The crew of Artemis III is made up of a trio of spaceflight veterans and one rookie, NASA astronaut Andre Douglas.
8: What an excellent crew. Very proud to serve with these gentlemen. Very fine crew. And go Artemis, go NASA.
6: He's flying alongside fellow mission specialist Frank Rubio. Their commander is Randy Bresnik, a veteran of two spaceflight missions. European Space Agency astronaut Luca Parmitano of Italy is the pilot.
11: I'm honored by the role that I've been given. I'm also very humbled by the task in front of us.
6: That task is a tall order. Artemis 3 will attempt to rendezvous and dock with two lunar landing systems, one built by Blue Origin, the other by SpaceX. NASA is relying on those companies to build the spacecraft that will take future astronauts to the lunar surface. For this mission, both companies will launch their landers into space, and over 2 weeks, the Orion capsule will dock with both. It doesn't sound complex, but rendezvousing with separate vehicles during one mission designed and built by two different companies is a challenge. For Bresnik, it's a risk worth taking, since it gets future astronauts one step closer to the moon.
12: Now, spaceflight is hard, and that's why the most important Artemis mission will always be the next Artemis mission.
6: There is much work to be done. Last month, Blue Origin's New Glenn rocket exploded at its launch pad. SpaceX continues to develop its Starship, but it hasn't flown to orbit yet. Still, NASA is confident both will be ready. As the companies prepare their landers for the Artemis 3 test, the crew is working with the Artemis 2 astronauts. Artemis 2 Commander Reid Wiseman handed the new crew a baton, one that was carried during his mission in April around the moon and back, as a symbol of that step-by-step development to help NASA achieve its ambitious goal of returning humans to the lunar surface.
13: So we've been carrying these batons around for way too long. And so with that, the Artemis 2 crew, comrade, hands you the baton. You got the controls.
6: NASA hopes to launch that baton and the Artemis 3 crew by the end of next year. For NPR News, I'm Brendan Byrne in Orlando.

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1: It's 7:19, and you're listening to 89.9 KCRW. I'm Danielle Chiriguayo. California Attorney General Rob Bonta is launching a new team within the State Department of Justice focused on the cost of living. This affordability response team will investigate practices that Bonta says unlawfully raises costs for Californians.
2: This team brings together experts from across the California DOJ who are already working to investigate policies, corporations, and scam artists that are unlawfully raising costs in every aspect of Californians' lives. This is an all-hands-on-deck moment.
1: The team will focus on 8 areas, including housing, healthcare, groceries, utilities, childcare, and scams. And Bonta pointed to a settlement that his office helped secure, which ended unlawful meat price coordination and the ongoing antitrust case against Amazon. Californians can submit tips and complaints through the State Department of Justice website. This is KCRW News.
3: 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In the final season, Homelander controls America through fascist terror, while The Boys mount a desperate resistance. 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
1: Congressional Republicans have approved roughly $70 billion in funding for immigration enforcement. Those are dollars that are meant to fund ICE and Border Patrol through the rest of the president's term. How that money will likely be used up ahead after 7:30.
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5: It's Morning Edition from NPR News. I'm Michelle Martin.
0: And I'm Steve Inskeep. Good morning. Soccer's World Cup begins tomorrow. The United States is a co-host, so is it being a good host? Miguel Delaney is covering events. He is chief football writer for The Independent. Good morning, sir.
6: Morning.
0: And you join us from New York City. How welcoming has the United States been as teams arrive?
6: Well, I suppose without any world.

0: KCRW sponsors include HBO Max, presenting Half Man. From creator Richard Gadd, this explosive drama series chronicles the fraught relationship between two brothers over four decades. The Guardian calls this series a masterpiece. Half Man is now streaming on HBO Max.
1: Given the context, but also the Senegalese and Uzbekistan teams, it has not been welcoming. And so far, we've seen issues with visas and entry that, to be honest, have not been seen at any previous World Cup. And that is for a very specific reason that I think does touch on a lot swirling around this competition, both in terms of, I suppose, what the World Cup is right now, issues, the debates around the US, and also FIFA President Gianni Infantino's relationship with Donald Trump, which is traditionally, for every single World Cup, in order to host the competition, there are contractual guarantees, or contractual provisions that certain, and this is in FIFA's literature, quote-unquote guarantees have to be made on visa permits, on entry. And that's because, as Infantino himself said in 2017, everyone has to be there for a World Cup to actually function. It is a global party.
2: Wait a minute. You've raised a lot of issues here. First, you referred to people who've been kept out of or sent away from the United States. Are you telling me the United States actually had contracted to let everybody in?
1: Well, I mean, look, when you sign up for a World Cup initially, the agreements are all there, or the provisions are all there in FIFA statutes. You have to, usually, every single host has to sign this. Now, of course, I don't know specifically whether the US has to do it, but it's generally a condition of hosting a World Cup. And like as someone in football put to me yesterday, it seems evident that in this case, for the first time in history, FIFA couldn't secure these guarantees, or even if those guarantees existed, which we don't know about, FIFA had no control over the tournament.
2: Yeah, in any case, it's not normal.
1: Yeah. And it's not to say that FIFA overrule a state's laws. That's not, although there are examples of that in the past, not least in Brazil, South Africa. It's more so the relationship between the two. Because usually, I mean, look, there's an 8-year relationship here from when the World Cup was first awarded in 2018. Usually out of that, these situations are calmed. Instead, it's evident that FIFA came into this tournament not knowing any of this. I mean, the one with the referee, the referee would have been pre-vetted. It's remarkable he got to a situation where he could actually arrive at the US, be questioned for hours, and then turned away. How do FIFA have no knowledge of that? Where's the communication?
2: Even though it would seem that Gianni Infantino, as you said, the head of FIFA, has a very close relationship with President Trump, which he seems to have cultivated over many years. What is that relationship like, and is everyone comfortable with it?
1: Well, certainly it's publicly a very good relationship. I think the general descriptions are of cravenness, obsequiousness. He goes out of his way to try and flatter Trump. And the argument from the FIFA side is that this is necessary because one Donald Trump decision can cause chaos for the tournament. Instead, it does seem that Infantino has overstepped so many times because he's so ensconced with Trump. Even some of the things he said, the events he's appeared at, I think he's been in the Oval Office more than any quote-unquote state leader, which is how basically some of FIFA see Infantino and how Infantino, I think, wants to position himself. But he's been there more than anyone. And yet, despite all of that, as someone, again, and someone with knowledge of a lot of this put to me, the Trump administration have basically not given FIFA help on anything, from infrastructure to obviously this main issue of visas. And yeah, it's just one of so many issues swirling around this World Cup.
2: Miguel Delaney is chief football writer for The Independent and also author of States of Play, How Sports Washing Took Over Football. Thanks so much.
1: Thank you.
3: Some good news this morning from a pencil and paper test given every 4 years since the 1970s. After years of declines, the National Assessment for Educational Progress shows younger students gaining in reading and math. Many of them started school after the pandemic began. NPR's Sequoia Carrillo reports.
4: As an education reporter, it's been a while since I've heard this.
5: I think this is an optimistic release.
4: That's Matt Soldner. He's acting commissioner at the National Center for Education Statistics, which helps oversee this exam. The federal long-term trend report looks at achievement in two key subject areas for 9 and 13-year-olds.
5: We're seeing some really encouraging signs for our 9-year-olds. They're making progress both in reading and in mathematics.
4: Especially notable is the progress lower-performing students made. That's a group that struggled to make gains. So what happened with those younger students?
5: Our 9-year-olds were about 4 when the pandemic was declared.
4: Their schooling wasn't really disrupted.
5: For 13-year-olds, though, the pandemic was the backdrop.

0: drop for the elementary school experience. When the pandemic was declared, they were in second or third grade, which are the years when they were surely learning foundational literacy and numeracy skills in the classroom setting.
1: It makes sense then that their scores continued the downward trend of the past decade. This is the first report of its kind since the Trump administration began making cuts to the Education Department last year. They also cut a dozen of these student assessments, which means the next time students see these test questions will be 7 years from now. Sequoia Carrillo, NPR News.

Later today on All Things Considered, the World Cup kicks off tomorrow. Greg Berhalter shares his views on the U.S. team's chances. He is the first player in U.S. history to participate in the FIFA World Cup as both a player and head coach. 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
1: KCRW sponsors include HBO Max, presenting A Knight of the Seven Kingdoms. 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Martin's novella. Now streaming on HBO Max.
2: 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It's Noveena Carmel here on Morning Becomes Eclectic, and I'm really hoping you'll join me this morning. 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
4: Live from NPR News in Washington, I'm Dave Mattingly. Republican Steve Hilton is advancing to California's gubernatorial election in November. Hilton finished second in last week's primary to Democrat Javier Becerra. Billionaire Tom Steyer finished third and has conceded. Becerra and Hilton will now face off to replace outgoing Governor Gavin Newsom. Nevada's gubernatorial matchup is set. Lucia Starbuck with member station KUNR reports on the results of yesterday's primary there.
5: The state's Democratic Attorney General, Aaron Ford, will now face incumbent Governor Joe Lombardo in November. The two have already sparred over immigration. As the state's top law enforcement official, Ford directed schools, law enforcement, and healthcare facilities to work with ICE as little as possible. The governor was quick to accuse him of creating a sanctuary state. Lombardo has been a non-controversial governor and has worked to stay on the president's good side. The race will come down to issues that have both a state and national impact, such as the economy, as Nevada voters decide whether they're happy with the status quo. For NPR News, I'm Lucia Starbuck in Reno.
4: In South Carolina, Congresswoman Nancy Mace has fallen short in her bid to win the Republican gubernatorial nomination there. In Maine, Graham Plattner has won the Democratic nomination for the U.S. Senate seat held by Republican Susan Collins. This is NPR News. Inflation in the U.S. economy is at its highest level in more than 3 years. The Labor Department says consumer prices in May were up 4.2% compared to the same month a year ago. It was led by higher energy prices sparked by the ongoing war with Iran. Authorities in Hong Kong have filed charges as a result of last year's deadly fire that engulfed multiple high-rise apartment buildings in the city. The flames and smoke left 168 people dead during major renovations, as Cherise Pham reports.
6: Authorities charged 7 people and 2 companies with dozens of offenses linked to one of the deadliest fires in Hong Kong's history. The blaze tore through 7 towers at a sprawling subsidized housing complex. 168 people were killed and thousands lost their homes. The charges include manslaughter, conspiracy to defraud, money laundering, and tax evasion, according to state broadcaster RTHK. The people and companies facing charges were all involved in a major renovation project at the apartment complex. An official investigation found that the fire had spread so fast because the renovation project used non-fire retardant netting and highly flammable foam boards. Fire alarms had also been deactivated. For NPR News, I'm Cherise Pham in Hong Kong.
4: On Wall Street, the Dow was down nearly 300 points. I'm Dave Mattingly, NPR News in Washington.
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3: 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Which 90s obsessions will take the top spot? 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
0: This is Morning Edition from NPR News. I'm Michelle Martin.
8: And I'm Steve Inskeep. Congressional Republicans approved $70 billion in funding for federal immigration enforcement last night.
0: The bill, now heading to President Trump's desk, will fully fund enforcement through the rest of his term. This money is in addition to tens of billions of dollars already approved last year.
8: NPR Homeland Security correspondent Jimena Bastia was following this. Jimena, good morning.
9: Good morning.
8: What's in the bill?
9: Republicans in Congress voted to send tens of billions of dollars to two agencies, Immigration and Customs Enforcement and the Border Patrol. This includes $38 billion just for ICE, which is a bit over three times the previous annual budget Congress had approved. It also includes money to hire more Border Patrol agents and for border security technology. Congress was originally on track to fund these parts of DHS, along with many other parts of the federal government, through its normal appropriations process, but Senate Democrats pulled their support for that measure and for all of DHS funding after DHS agents shot and killed two U.S. citizens in Minneapolis in January.
8: Okay, so that's very interesting. They ended up having to take this other path to fund DHS then. How does this measure differ from the earlier attempt?
9: Republicans passed this bill through a tool known as reconciliation. All you really need to know is that it's a way around the filibuster for the majority party in the Senate. But reconciliation is not a normal way to fund an agency. For starters, as an agency, you're supposed to get funding one fiscal year at a time. And ICE and Border Patrol get these dollars through 2029. And there's no provisions that say certain amounts need to be spent in a certain time frame. That means DHS could spend most of this as quickly or slowly as they want. Immigration advocates warn that in regular appropriations bills, there are often provisions that, for example, mandate DHS issue reports, whether to Congress or publicly, on how the money is spent, updates on the programs they fund, and even details like the demographics of who is being detained. And none of those requirements are in this measure.
8: Because Republicans went around the filibuster, did Democrats get anything in the end?
9: Not really. In April, Congress did pass a bill to fund all of DHS except ICE and Border Patrol, and that bill did include more money for body cameras, stipulate congressional oversight of detention centers, and de-escalation training for officers and agents. But Democrats had been hoping to codify a mandate for officers to wear the body cameras, and they didn't get that. And they also didn't get any provision on the warrants officers must use to enter homes or limits on face coverings. Also, lost in this fight was funding for internal oversight offices at DHS that investigate detention center conditions, though the April bill that I mentioned earlier did include funding for the inspector general to take on some of that work.
8: Okay, so really only a few details change here. What does that mean overall for immigration enforcement?
9: I mean, it really is a historic investment in the president's immigration agenda. Officials at ICE have been waiting to see if this money is secure to spend it on technology like wearable headsets and contracts for data sets. And it's noted that this is on top of money provided last summer that kept both agencies functioning through this time. That money had already made ICE the highest funded federal law enforcement agency. So now there's going to be more resources and flexibilities for the agencies to expand their efforts to increase the rate of immigration arrests and deportations.
8: NPR Homeland Security correspondent Jimena Bastillo, thanks so much.
9: Thank you.
0: So what does another $70 billion mean for immigration enforcement during the rest of President Trump's second term? Let's ask Congressman James Walkinshaw of Virginia. He's the only Democrat who sits on both the House Homeland Security and Oversight Committees. He's with us now. Congressman, good morning. Thanks for joining us.
10: Yeah, thanks so much for having me.
0: As Jimena just told us, Democrats tried to block funding for DHS and ICE and Border Patrol until certain reforms were included, like, you know, limiting use of face coverings, et cetera, mandating officers wear body cameras, et cetera. As we just heard, those reforms did not make it into the final bill. The government shut down twice in an effort to get those reforms. Was anything accomplished here?
10: Well, look, Democrats put forward common sense reforms to just put some guardrails on ICE and CBP. And what we said is, look, these agencies should operate like any other law enforcement agency, like our local police, like your state police. They shouldn't be masked. They should have identification. They should have use of force standards, real training. They should conduct themselves professionally, as we would expect any law enforcement agency. Republicans, led primarily by Stephen Miller at the White House, rejected all of that out of hand and wouldn't seriously consider it. And unfortunately, they chose to move forward giving another $70 billion, total of $240 billion to ICE and CBP to try to continue this mass deportation agenda. So
0: given the outcome, was it worth shutting the government down twice?
10: Well, look, I think that's a good question for the Republicans. Look, I'm a Democrat in the House, and the tool I have to protect my constituents is my voice and my vote. And if Republicans wanted my vote for any funding for ICE or CBP, they needed to sit down and listen to the common sense, basic reforms and suggestions that I had, along with other Democrats. They weren't willing to do that. As a result, DHS was shut down for a period of time.
0: So now that ICE and Border Patrol are funded for 3 years, what kind of oversight will Congress have?
10: Well, I think you're going to continue to see Democrats aggressively using committee hearings to ask tough questions of ICE and CBP leadership. I've done that on the Homeland Security Committee. You'll continue to see us use tools and mechanisms like the Government Accountability Office and IGs, Independent Inspectors General, to the extent that Trump hasn't fired them, to request investigations into specific enforcement programs. We'll have document requests. We'll highlight the most egregious cases. We obviously know the significant ones where American citizens have been killed, where rights have been violated. We're going to continue to call that out and put pressure on this administration to follow the Constitution and follow the law.
0: So is calling it out basically your only tool at this point?
10: Well, I mentioned some other tools, the Government Accountability Office, Independent Inspectors General. Obviously, we, you know, will look to the courts as well. You know, courts have hundreds of times blocked the Trump administration and ICE with respect to different actions and efforts to deport individuals who had a legal right to stay in the country. So I think you'll see Democrats continue to partner, file amicus briefs in many of those cases and highlight those as well.
0: Before we let you go, have you seen any differences in DHS policy or behavior since Mark Wayne Mullen became Secretary of Homeland Security?
10: I think they've tried to keep a lower profile, but we know that a lot of the abuses are still continuing. They're not concentrating in one area as they did in Minneapolis to create a huge media spectacle, but they continue to smash down the doors of Americans in many cases without judicial warrants. They continue to target otherwise law-abiding immigrants who have been in their communities for decades. So I think the abuses continue, but they've tried to keep a lower profile.
0: And before I let you go really fast here, are your constituents still worried about this?
10: Yes, absolutely.
0: That's Democratic Representative James Walkinshaw of Virginia. Congressman, thank you so much for talking with us.
10: Thanks for having me.

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1: And you're listening to 89.9 KCRW. I'm Danielle Chiriguayo with this local news update brought to you by the Clean Power Alliance. More than a quarter of all the buildings destroyed in the Eaton and Palisades fires now have rebuilding permits in hand, according to a new report from LA County. However, it found that less than half of a percent of those structures have finished construction and are move-in ready. LA County Supervisor Catherine Barger points to declining vacancy rates as a positive sign that displaced residents are moving back to their neighborhoods, but she acknowledges that the delay has cost these communities.
2: Delayed reoccupation is costing the Eaton and Palisades area more than $150 million in lost local spending every year, dollars that should be flowing to neighborhood businesses, services, and jobs.
1: LA County staff say that a third of all the buildings wrecked by the Eaton fire are ready to rebuild, but that number drops to a fifth for those burned in the Palisades fire. Officials say they've asked the federal government for billions of dollars in disaster aid to help speed up recovery. And LA Metro is expanding some of its service for the World Cup. Metro will run bus lines straight to SoFi Stadium, which is hosting 8 World Cup matches from more than a dozen sites in L.A. and Orange counties. And that includes downtown Long Beach, the North Hollywood Metro Station, and L.A.'s Union Station, among others. Buses will start running up to 3 hours before kickoff and continue running for up to 2 hours after each game. 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
4: I'm Madeline Brand. 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That's the premise of Sarah Wang's debut novel, New Skin. 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
0: This is Morning Edition from NPR News. I'm Michelle Martin.
5: And I'm Steve Inskeep. Ukraine is showcasing the skill that has helped them battle Russia's army. It is the skill that allowed them to slow Russian advances and also to strike far into the enemy's territory, the ability to operate drones. NPR's Hanna Palomarenko reports that some operators took part in a competition.
6: In Truskavets, a resort city in western Ukraine, hundreds of miles from the front line, it looks and sounds like a festival. On this sunny late May afternoon, there is a big stage with a jumbo screen in a city park, food stands serving barbecue and hot dogs, and colorful tents everywhere. And then there is a familiar noise, buzzing. The sound of drones flying. In this war, that's usually the sound of danger. There are soldiers here too, but the drones are not Russian and the soldiers are not getting ready to fight. They are about to take part in a competition run by Ukraine's military, where they will show off their skills. The host calls out the participants from the stage. They're from 19 brigades and include the best drone pilots from the armed forces and the National Guard of Ukraine. Command Sergeant Major Denis Kardash is the mastermind behind this competition. He says the major goals for the drone operators are to learn from each other and support each other. Kardash says the competitors came directly from the front lines, and for them this is an opportunity to take a break from the war, see their families, and demonstrate their level of training. He adds that such events also bring together military and civilians. Kardash says civilians can see that soldiers are just ordinary people, for example, someone who was a baker or a driver just a year ago. My best pilot used to make ice cream, says Kardash. There he is. He waves to the pilot in the crowd, a man with a short beard and a tattoo of red flowers on his forearm. The pilot comes up to greet him. At the request of Ukraine's military, which cites security reasons, NPR is identifying the pilot by only his military call sign, Lolik. Lolik joined the military as a volunteer at the start of the war in March 2022. He is now 31 and has worked his way from infantryman and scout to drone pilot. Today, Lolik is participating in several events. And he is cheered on while he pilots a drone that has to pop a small balloon pulled by another drone. There are also drone races on courses with flags, gates and tunnels. The pilots maneuver their drones through sharp turns, changing directions and speed. In other words, everything a drone operator does in combat. Lolik is leading, the announcer says. The scoring is based on precision and speed. Winners receive expensive, cutting-edge drones for their units. And even though Lolik doesn't score enough to win these drones, he does get his own prize – a chance to see his family. He says they have been his constant source of support throughout this war. Anna Polomarenko, NPR News, Truskavets, Ukraine.
5: 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I'm Steve Inskeep.
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1: Coming up right here on 89.9 KCRW, we've got the day's economic and business news, thanks to our friends over at the Marketplace Morning Report. And then, after top headlines, we're going to be breaking down the results of the latest key primary elections this week. Stay close. The news is here.
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10: From Marketplace, I'm Kimberly Adams. We received fresh data this morning that reveals how prices for consumer goods changed in May. They were up half a percent from April and up 4.2% from this time last year, which is pretty much what economists were expecting, and the highest we've seen in 3 years. Strip out the always fluctuating food and energy prices, and month-over-month inflation is up 0.2%. But before taking them out, the Bureau of Labor Statistics says rising energy costs costs account for more than 60% of the monthly price increases, which is probably no surprise to anybody who's bought gas lately. The war in Iran is, of course, a major factor at play here. Oil prices spiked overnight after the U.S. launched military strikes on Iran in retaliation for downing an American helicopter near the Strait of Hormuz. So as these prices fluctuate, though, solar power use in the U.S. is hitting new milestones. Marketplace's Nancy Marshall-Genzer has more on that.
11: Solar is the leading source of the new power being added to the U.S. electricity grid, according to the Solar Energy Industries Association. In a new report out today, the association says solar and energy storage accounted for about 90% of new grid capacity in the first 3 months of this year. An Associated Press analysis says that in May, for the first time, the U.S. got more of its power from solar than from coal, with 12.8% coming from solar and 12.2% from coal. That's despite President Trump's efforts to boost coal. The Solar Energy Industries Association says 74% of all solar capacity installed in the U.S. in the first quarter of this year was in states won by President Trump in 2024. I'm Nancy Marshall-Genzer for Marketplace.
10: Let's do the numbers. The Dow Jones Industrial Average is down 432 points, almost 0.9%. The S&P 500 is down 0.4%, and the NASDAQ is down 0.5%. The 10-year Treasury yield is mostly flat at 4.52%. And since we were talking about energy and the war earlier, the price of a barrel of Brent crude is $92.93. And the average price of a gallon of gas in the U.S. right now is $4.15. This time last year, it was $3.12.
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10: We started our series on rural healthcare this week with a visit to a shuttered hospital in Thomasville, Alabama, a community of about 3,500 people an hour and a half north of Mobile. We've been looking into how policy choices at the federal level can affect healthcare choices available at the community level. But as we were talking to folks, there was one issue in particular that kept coming up.
13: Is our low reimbursement.
14: They are extraordinarily low.
15: Our reimbursement rate for insurance is a lot less.
16: They can get a job there and make so much more money because they have such a better reimbursement rate.
17: In Alabama, we got the lowest reimbursement rate in the nation. The lowest in the nation.
10: That last voice was Sheldon Day, mayor of Thomasville.
17: If you look at the demographics of Brunswick, Georgia, and you look at the demographics of Thomasville, very, very similar. Isolated rural areas, Brunswick, Georgia gets 90 cents on the dollar reimbursement, we get 65.
10: Why is that?
17: I'm glad you asked that question, because that's the question I keep asking. Why is the formula slanted that badly? 30 years ago, pretty much every hospital in our region were delivering babies. Now there are zero. Zero. And in my opinion, a lot of the cost have escalated because of the way we reimburse from a national level.
10: Hospital insurance reimbursement is very technical, and we're not going to get too deep into the details. But the simple version is that for older Americans on Medicare, the federal government decides how much it will pay for medical services based on essentially wages in a given area. Wages are pretty low in Alabama compared to elsewhere in the country, so the Medicare reimbursement rates are relatively low as well. Liz Walker is Executive Director for Telemedicine and Rural Initiatives at the University of South Alabama Health System in Mobile.
18: And it's almost like kind of the origin story of then how your commercial rates are set off your Medicare rates. So when you start with a low number, everything progresses from there.
10: Private insurance, Medicaid, the Children's Health Insurance Program, and the low reimbursement rates in Alabama shape how much doctors and nurses get paid and how much money hospitals and clinics can make. Walker says one reason it's so hard to fix this system is that it's effectively a zero-sum game.
18: It's a set amount of money that the federal government is going to put towards this number. If our wage index goes up, someone else's is going down.
10: We met Dr. Marsha Rawlerson, a pediatrician of more than 40 years in Brewton, Alabama, an hour and a half from Mobile. Over a lunch of catfish, grits, and fried green tomatoes, she expressed similar frustrations about the low reimbursement rates.
16: It has to do with some formula that I don't understand at all, that has to do with the makeup of your state, but it doesn't make sense anymore.
10: So what are the solutions? There is money set aside for rural hospitals in the big tax and spending law President Trump signed last year, and Alabama is getting just over $200 million. But it's not going to boost the rates or even shore up the operating costs for rural hospitals.
16: I don't want to disparage it, but it's pie in the sky. Did anyone talk about how important it is that we get paid fairly for Medicare patients? Did anyone talk about the fact that so many people don't have insurance and don't come in until they're really, really sick? Is there anything in this document that's going to change that? Those are our problems.
10: Rawlerson is talking there about Alabama's plan for that new rural health transformation program. States across the country are waiting on next steps from the federal government to get that money flowing. We'll have more on this and other potential solutions for the rural health care crisis in the rest of our reporting from Alabama this week. I'm Kimberly Adams with the Marketplace Morning Report. 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
5: Good morning. President Trump's choice for South Carolina governor made it to a runoff, and Democratic voters picked their challenger against the governor of Nevada. We have the primary results on Morning Edition from NPR News. Members of Congress have questions for Bill Gates today about his relationship with Jeffrey Epstein. I'm Steve Inske.
0: And I'm Michelle Martin. The interview is happening behind closed doors. Survivors want more transparency. Also, what happened when the leaders of North Korea and China met this week? And Soundgarden guitarist Kim Thayil on being a grunge pioneer and putting together one more album. It is Wednesday, June 10th. On this day in 2015, Juan Felipe Herrera became the first Latino poet laureate of the United States. News is next.
19: Live from NPR News in Washington, I'm Korva Coleman. President Trump wrote online this morning, Iran has taken too long to negotiate a deal. And quote, now they will have to pay the price. This comes after the U.S. attacked sites in Iran this week, after the president said Iran downed a U.S. military helicopter. Iran has responded to the strikes with strikes of its own against U.S. bases in Jordan, Bahrain, and Kuwait. NPR's Franco Ordonez reports.
20: The president called U.S. strikes on Iran a necessity after a U.S. helicopter went down near the Strait of Hormuz. Iranian officials say they did not target the U.S. helicopter, but Trump called it an attack. Mona Yacoubian, a former State Department official who now works at the Center for Strategic and International Studies, says Trump was basically in a no-win situation.
21: If the U.S. doesn't respond, that will be portrayed as weakness. If, on the other hand, the U.S. responds as it should, that opens the way for further escalation.
20: It also makes it harder to reach a deal that the president had said earlier this week was potentially 2 or 3 days away. Franco Ordonez, NPR News.
19: The House has approved legislation intended to speed up the time it takes newly unionized workers to reach a first contract with their employers. NPR's Andrea Hsu reports.
2: After a union election, it takes an average of 465 days for workers and employers to reach a first contract. That's according to Bloomberg Law. The Faster Labor Contracts Act cuts that time dramatically. It requires employers to begin contract talks within 10 days of a union election. If there's no deal 90 days later, federal mediators get involved. And if there's still no deal 30 days after that, an arbitration panel steps in to settle the matter.
19: NPR's Andrea Hsu reporting. A new report by the Government Accountability Office found serious risks for people held at Camp East Montana. It's the largest immigrant detention camp in the U.S. The watchdog agency says millions of dollars were wasted on contractors who failed to meet health and safety standards at the Fort Bliss tent facility. From member station KTEP, Angela Kucherga reports.
4: The GAO found gaps in medical services at the Texas detention camp, including no treatment plan for people with chronic conditions like diabetes or HIV. There was also no tuberculosis testing for new arrivals, and there were cases at the camp. Among the safety issues, a missing loaded firearm, inadequate security cameras, and a failure by ICE to inspect the $1.3 billion facility before it opened last year. Three men have died in custody. The report says evidence in one case ruled a homicide by the El Paso medical examiner was missing or destroyed. For NPR News, I'm Angela Kucherga in El Paso.
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1: It is 8:04 and you're listening to 89.9 KCRW. I'm Danielle Chiriguayo. Republican Steve Hilton has secured the second spot in the race for California governor. The Associated Press called the result yesterday. Cap Radio's Laura Fitzgerald has more.
22: Hilton, a former Fox News commentator who's endorsed by President Trump, will advance to the general election for California governor. Hilton will face Democrat Javier Becerra, who served as California Attorney General and U.S. Health and Human Services Secretary in the Biden administration. That call is the end of the road for Democratic candidate Tom Steyer, who was vying for the second spot to face off with Becerra in a Dem-on-Dem race. California's top two primary system allows the top two vote earners to advance to the general regardless of their party. Steyer, a billionaire and former hedge fund manager, ran the most expensive gubernatorial campaign in state history, spending more than $200 million of his own money.
1: That was Cap Radio's Laura Fitzgerald. A labor strike that could have disrupted matches at SoFi Stadium for the U.S. World Cup this week has been averted. Some 2,000 dishwashers, bartenders, and servers at the stadium authorized a strike last week after working without a contract for a year. But their union, Unite Here Local 11, said yesterday that they've agreed to a tentative deal with the site's food service operator. Kurt Peterson is the union's co-president, and he told the LA Times that most members will soon earn more than $40 an hour, making SoFi concession workers the highest paid at any NFL stadium.
23: Yeah, we won a ridiculous amount of money, extraordinary protections of their rights, and we preserve the right to strike in case their safety is in danger because of ICE or DHS.
1: Under the deal, Peterson said SoFi's food service operators are also barred from sharing workers' personal information, and workers can walk off the job if they feel threatened by federal immigration agents at the stadium. And California Attorney General Rob Bonta is launching a new team within the State Department of Justice focused on the cost of living. The Affordability Response Team will investigate practices that Bonta says unlawfully raise costs for Californians.
24: This team brings together experts from across the California DOJ who are already working to investigate policies, corporations, and scam artists that are unlawfully raising costs in every aspect of Californians' lives. This is an all-hands-on-deck moment.
1: The team will focus on eight areas, including housing, healthcare, groceries, utilities, childcare, as well as scams. Bonta pointed to a settlement that his office helped secure, which ended unlawful meat price coordination, as well as the ongoing antitrust case against Amazon. Californians can submit tips and complaints through the State Department of Justice website. This is KCRW News. 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Penn Medicine is working to change lives, one moment, one treatment, one patient at a time.
0: It's Morning Edition from NPR News. I'm Michelle Martin.
5: And I'm Steve Inskeep. We have results from multiple primary elections this morning.
0: Maine, Nevada, North Dakota, and South Carolina picked their general election contenders in several high-profile matchups.
5: NPR's Sage Miller is following it all. Sage, good morning.
3: Good morning.
5: Let's begin with the Maine story. I mean the Maine primary. Who won?
3: Okay, it's going to be a matchup between Democrat Graham Platner and longtime Republican Senator Susan Collins. But Steve, this outcome was predictable. Both candidates just didn't have a serious primary challenge. Mm-hmm. But I want to spend a minute discussing the importance of this race. Democrats have their eyes set on taking control of the Senate in November. In order to accomplish that lofty goal, they need to beat Susan Collins. And the thing with Collins is that she's just no stranger to a competitive race. But what could be a weak spot for Collins is that while she isn't a Trump loyalist, she is still a Republican. And in a time where Trump is unpopular nationally and in the state, her party affiliation could hurt her.
5: I know that Democrats are excited about Graham Platner, but of course he also has faced a stream of revelations about his past. NPR's Leila Fadel interviewed him, in which he talked about some of the revelations, and then within a day or two, there were more revelations. Is this not really affecting Democratic voters at all?
3: So it may be, but we just don't really know the outcome of that yet. We'll find out more in the general. But Platner really does believe that his platform and his personal transformation is enough for voters. But he has had a lot to answer to since launching his campaign in August. Most recently, the New York Times published a story where previous romantic partners called Platner toxic and someone who does not respect women. But many politicians have survived scandals these days. While Platner's past may have resulted in him dropping out at one point in time, that's just not the political landscape today, Steve.
5: Okay, let's go to some of the other states that Michelle mentioned. South Carolina, the governor's race, the governor's primary is not decided.
3: Oh, no. The race is not over because it's heading to a runoff. The candidates have dwindled down, though, to South Carolina Lieutenant Governor Pamela Evett and Attorney General Alan Wilson. Both of these potential nominees are Trump supporters, but Evett is the only one endorsed by President Trump. While she didn't win the nomination outright, it does show Trump support is still important in South Carolina.
5: Okay, now this one is interesting, too. Nevada is an increasingly blue state, but they have a red governor, Republican Governor Joe Lombardo, and now he has a Democratic challenger.
3: Yeah, he is going up against a Democratic Attorney General Aaron Ford, and he's going to take on Lombardo in November, as you said. And since Nevada is a swing state, this is a really good testing ground for what kind of Democratic candidate can win in these tough, high-stake races. Notably, Ford beat out a more progressive Democrat in the primary, and the race has been labeled a toss-up, so Democrats feel like they have a shot at taking the office in November, and Lombardo faces a challenging re-election campaign, especially at a time when the Republican president, as I said, is increasingly unpopular nationally as well as in Nevada.
5: Okay, so one more race. California took days and days to count their ballots, but they finally have things set for the general election in the governor's race. What's going on?
3: Yeah, so Democrat Javier Becerra clinched his spot in the general election on Friday. And last night, the Associated Press called the second place spot for Republican Steve Hilton. He's a British-born former Fox News commentator who has President Trump's backing. And now in a solid blue state like California, Becerra has a pretty simple path to victory as a Republican has not won statewide office in 20 years.
5: Sage, thanks for the update.
3: Thanks.
5: That's NPR's Sage Miller.
0: Dave Wasserman also stayed up to watch the results last night. He's a senior editor and elections analyst with the nonpartisan Cook Political Report. Good morning, Dave. Thanks for joining us.
6: Good morning, Michelle. Thanks for having me.
0: Okay, so it took a week, but the runoff for governor of California is set. Republican Steve Hilton will face Democrat Javier Becerra. The Democrat Tom Steyer is out, this after spending more than $200 million on his own campaign. Now, the primary was nonpartisan, but the choice in November will still be between a Democrat and a Republican. Dave, does this say something to you about voter sentiment in California today?
6: Well, the primary wasn't quite nonpartisan. Candidates' affiliations were on the ballot. And the question was whether we'd have a Democrat and a Republican or two Republicans and or two Democrats. But as it stands, there's no chance that Steve Hilton, a Trump-endorsed Republican, will win in a state as blue as California in a year as blue as 2026.
0: You said as California is a blue state, but an election as blue as this one is. What did you mean by that?
6: This is a very favorable year for Democrats because President Trump's approval rating, according to our tracker, is just south of 40%. And so his approval, particularly among Hispanic voters, white voters without college degrees, we've seen a big drop off in his support from where he was in 2024. Therefore, California is just not in play, especially for a Republican who's endorsed by the president.
0: Okay, let's turn to the main Senate race now, where Democrat Graham Platner was declared the winner when only 8% of precincts were reporting results. And this despite the fact that Platner has been dogged by allegations of past misconduct toward women, something he has addressed head on, including in his victory speech. Let me play a short clip.
8: If you believe, as I do, that we can change our politics and change our country, then you must also believe that people can change.
0: Dave, where do you put his chances against the longtime Republican Senator Susan Collins?
6: Platner's chances are still roughly a toss-up. And we don't have a lot of polling data to draw on since these most recent revelations about Platner's treatment of women. However, we do know that he needs to win a robust share of women, particularly older women, to defeat Susan Collins, because in her last election 6 years ago, she was able to run more than 10 points ahead of Donald Trump on the ballot among that demographic, and that helped her hold on in a blue-leaning state. Graham Platner has demonstrated support among the blue-collar population in Maine that powered him to a lead over Governor Janet Mills. Nonetheless, she still carried about 20% of Democratic primary votes. And that illustrates that Platner does have some work to do to consolidate his own coalition and convince skeptics in his own party who may be uncomfortable about some of his past indiscretions to defy those and vote against Collins anyway.
0: Let's go to South Carolina now, where President Trump backed one of the winning candidates in the Republican primary for governor, and that was Lieutenant Governor Pamela Evatt. There's still going to be a runoff, though. Does this tell us something about the power of Trump's endorsement?
6: We've seen, particularly in state races, there's a limit to the influence of the president's endorsement. His preferred candidate in Iowa, Congressman Randy Feenstra, lost his primary just earlier this month. And Pam Evatt, even though she had the president's endorsement, didn't really break a third of the vote and will be heading to a runoff against Attorney General Alan Wilson. And in Evatt's case, her opponents have criticized her for living outside the state for most of her adult life. She only moved to South Carolina in the mid-aughts. And so she still has the advantage in this runoff and the general election, but it's going to be competitive.
0: Before we let you go, let's have a word about Nevada's governor's race. It's a toss-up, we are hearing. Here's the state's Democratic Attorney General Aaron Ford speaking after the polls closed.
9: And guess what? We got a governor here that won't stand up to Trump. That's a real problem, don't you think?
0: He's referring to Republican Governor Joe Lombardo, who he's going to face in November. Does Ford have a chance?
6: Well, Nevada's economy has faced unique challenges, especially during COVID and its aftermath, and it's still reeling from the effect of inflation and tariffs and job losses. And President Trump is unpopular in Nevada just a couple years after flipping the state. And so Aaron Ford, the Democratic Attorney General, has a good chance based on voters' concerns about the cost of housing and other goods, even though Lombardo remains more popular in the state than Donald Trump.
0: That's Dave Wasserman. He analyzes elections for the Cook Political Report. Dave, thank you so much.
6: Thanks, Michelle.
5: In this election year, something surprising has happened in Congress. The Republican-controlled House of Representatives approved legislation in favor of unions. Some Republicans joined Democrats to approve it. Many people who vote to form a union discover that it takes them a very long time to get a contract, and this legislation would force employers to negotiate and get the government involved if a deal is not reached within 90 days. NPR's Andrea Hsu reports.
11: The bill is called the Faster Labor Contracts Act.
2: And it would do just that, speed up the time it takes newly unionized workers to get a contract, which is the whole point of unionizing. The average time is 465 days, according to Bloomberg Law, but sometimes it's way longer. Those Starbucks baristas and Amazon warehouse workers who unionized more than 4 years ago, they still don't have contracts. New Jersey Democrat Donald Norcross sponsored the bill. He's a union electrician.
11: So I'm proud to rise in support of what would be the most impactful protection for workers' rights in nearly 100 years.
2: His bill seeks to give companies a deadline. It requires employers to start contract negotiations within 10 days of a union election. And if no deal is reached after 90 days, either side can call in federal mediators. If another 30 days pass with no deal, a panel of three arbitrators would settle the matter, taking into consideration things like the employer's financial health and the worker's cost of living. Gregory Hoff says the strict time limits on negotiations are a problem. He's general counsel for an association representing chief human resource officers at Fortune 500 companies.
12: Sometimes these things do take time, as frustrating as that is.
2: Union contracts can be hundreds of pages long, he says, and they may be in place for years.
12: So it's very, very important to get these things right the first time. It's not their fault, but it's unreasonable to expect that the government arbitrator would have a better idea of what's going on the ground than people who actually work there, along with their union representatives, along with the employer.
2: Norcross got this bill to the House floor through a procedural tactic known as a discharge petition. In the end, 20 Republicans joined Democrats in approving it. Now it's on to the Senate, where so far it has the support of three Republicans. It needs 60 votes to pass. Andrea Hsu, NPR News.
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1: It's 8:19, and you're with 89.9 KCRW. I'm Danielle Chiriguayo. More than a quarter of all the buildings destroyed in the Eaton and Palisades fire now have rebuilding permits, according to a new report from LA County. However, it also found that less than 0.5% of those structures have finished construction and are move-in ready. L.A. County Supervisor Catherine Barger points to declining vacancy rates as a positive sign that displaced residents are moving back to their neighborhoods. But she acknowledges that the delay has cost those communities.
13: Delayed reoccupation is costing the Eaton and Palisades area more than $150 million in lost local spending every year. Dollars that should be flowing to neighborhood businesses, services, and jobs.
1: LA County staff say that a third of all the buildings wrecked by the Eaton fire are ready to rebuild, but that number drops to a fifth for those burned in the Palisades fire. This is KCRW News.
14: 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Emmy eligible in all categories, including Outstanding Drama Series, Outstanding Period Costumes, and Outstanding Original Dramatic Score. 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
1: Soundgarden. They are the iconic 90s grunge band that really made it through hitting the mainstream. It's the subject of a new memoir from the band's guitarist, Kim Thayil. Kim will join us next right here in 9.9 KCRW.
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7: Before the 1990s, record labels almost never scouted the Seattle area. In isolation, a local scene developed. The music was dark, it was loud, and for a short while, it changed rock music. The band that opened doors for everybody in the grunge scene was Soundgarden. They were the first to sign to a major label, and their story is told in a new memoir by founding guitarist Kim Thayil. From their indie beginnings, to their peak with Black Hole Sun, to the death of lead singer Chris Cornell.

0: KCRW sponsors include Netflix, presenting Nobody Wants This. Emmy nominee Kristen Bell and Critics' Choice Award winner Adam Brody star in the beloved comedy series. Decider declares it's on track to be one of the best rom-coms in TV history. Emmy eligible.
1: In your status, and for us, we grew very slowly off the success of that record. And I'm sure we benefited to some degree from Nirvana's success and then Pearl Jam's success. So we were able to just hang in there under the radar and maintain our career ascension in a much more manageable way.
2: Soundgarden's biggest hit, Black Hole Sun. I mean, I think most people will agree with that. You write that you didn't like the song at first and you almost killed it. Why? What didn't you like about the song?
1: I recognized the song as a good song. And I liked it as a creation of Chris. I didn't recognize it as a Soundgarden song. Does that make sense? It's like,
2: yeah.
1: I love songs by Johnny Cash and I love songs by Sly and the Family Stone. And if I heard them, I might not say, let's learn that and record it. You know, it may not fit into, you know, the Super Unknown album, which is where we did Black Hole Sun. I didn't see it as a viable contender for that album initially.

0: In 1997, Kim, Soundgarden broke up. Band, though, did get back together. New album in 2012, King Animal. 5 years later, though, Chris Cornell took his life. In the book you write, I didn't see it coming. The thing that hurts me the most is to be a close friend, a colleague, and not to have read things that perhaps in retrospect I should have read. Do you think things were clear enough for you to have read them? Where, I
1: I
0: mean,
1: don't know. That's
0: yeah.
1: one of the things that is hard to understand. I don't know what to have looked for. In retrospect, there are things that can be identified or seen, but those may not be as obvious or present. I think there is that fraternal sense of responsibility towards your friendships and duty towards each other, in terms of managing and maintaining that. And so, of course, if something goes wrong or someone's in pain or is hurting, you feel that's your responsibility to address it and help them. And sometimes, at least in this case, whatever was happening with Chris was not on our radar, or it was something that we missed. And that's not just myself. I mean, I'm none of our bandmates or our crew, friends or family were really aware in any way to expect this kind of outcome.
0: And then I just think about, a lot of the other people involved in the Seattle rock scene. I mean, Kurt Cobain, Andrew Wood, Ben McMillan. I mean, all died pretty young. I mean, how do you keep your head straight when you see your colleagues? Some, maybe in some cases, I'm sure close people, friends of yours that, that this happens to.
1: We often talk about this, my colleagues and friends. It's very unusual. I mean, you can add Mark Lanegan and Layne Staley to that list, but yeah, I mean,
0: Stephanie Sargent.
1: yeah, well, there's a lot of things that are kind of hard to wrap your head around because it seems very strange.
0: Yeah, this guy that I used to argue with about this would say that, listen to the music, listen to the lyrics. You can't get out of this cycle of depression when you listen to all these grunge acts. And I'd be like, okay. I mean, we'd argue about this and go back and forth. But I
1: Well,
0: mean, the
1: I agree there's somewhat of a paper trail, but suicide isn't the only assailant here. I mean, there's also substance abuse, there's misadventure. But I think you're correct in pointing out the fact that there is a bit of a paper trail. We're not writing songs about parties and cool cars.

0: Chris passed. Chris was demoing vocals for these songs to share, you know, melodic and lyrical ideas. So we had a lot of things to work with. We didn't have a complete set, and it required that the surviving members of the band all complete their work. We're very proud, and it's easily the most evocative emotionally of anything we've ever done. And at the same time, we're very proud and very satisfied with what we're doing.
1: Well, we'll look forward to it when it comes out. That's Kim Thayil, guitarist with Soundgarden. His new memoir is called A Screaming Life. Kim, thank you very much.
0: Thank you very much.
1: If you or someone you know is in crisis, call or text the National Suicide and Crisis Lifeline at 988. This is NPR News.
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4: 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After a freak storm cut their senior year short, the class of 2008, now deep in their 30s, is forced back into high school in hopes of graduating. 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
5: Live from NPR News, I'm Lakshmi Singh. President Trump is currently addressing reporters as he was set to sign a GOP-backed $70 billion immigration enforcement bill. It narrowly passed the House yesterday. Trump accuses Iran of taking too long to negotiate a peace deal with the U.S. and warns on social media the Islamic Republic will pay the price for that. In separate remarks, the president told Fox News he might order new strikes on Iran's power plants and bridges. Hours earlier, the U.S. military attacked Iranian targets following the downing of an Apache helicopter that was patrolling the Strait of Hormuz. The pilots were rescued. Iran retaliated with attacks on American bases in Kuwait, Bahrain, and Jordan. Various experts who helped shape U.S. policy on Iran in previous administrations have been weighing in, among them Michael Singh, the managing director of the Washington Institute for Near East Policy, saying his sense is neither side wants to look weak, but also wants a ceasefire to work.
6: I think just the fact that both sides are saying it and paying lip service to it is important, because what that tells us is that both the U.S. and Iran would like to see an agreement, that neither one really sort of wants to see themselves in war.
5: Singh speaking with NPR's Morning Edition. Inflation pushed up last month to its highest level in 3 years, fueled by gas prices sharply elevated by the oil shipment disruptions in the U.S.-Israel war with Iran. The Dow's down 530 points. It's NPR. General election matchups are set in several more states. NPR's Sage Miller takes us to Maine, where abuse allegations did not deter voters from choosing Democrat Graham Plattner to run against incumbent Susan Collins in their bid to flip a Senate seat.
7: In a time where Trump is unpopular nationally and in the state, her party affiliation could hurt her.
5: Sage Miller reporting. The nation's leading medical group for women's health is advising all pregnant women to keep getting their routine COVID vaccines. But as NPR's Rob Stein explains, that is no longer a position the Centers for Disease Control and Prevention holds.
8: The American College of Obstetricians and Gynecologists includes the COVID vaccine guidance in the group's latest vaccine recommendations for pregnant women. The group says all pregnant women should continue getting the COVID shot, along with vaccinations for the flu, whooping cough, tetanus, diphtheria, and RSV. It's the first time the group's recommendations have differed from the CDC's. Several leading medical groups have issued their own vaccine guidance because of changes to federal vaccine recommendations under Health Secretary Robert F. Kennedy Jr., a longtime vaccine critic. Rob Stein, NPR News.
5: We are on the cusp of the biggest ever FIFA World Cup starting tomorrow. Record 48 teams will play 104 matches. U.S., Mexico, Canada co-hosting. The World Cup final is July 19th. 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
10: KCRW sponsors include HBO Max, presenting Hacks. In the aftermath of mistaken news reports that Deborah passed away, she and Ava returned to Las Vegas, determined to secure Deborah's legacy as a comedian. Hacks, now streaming on HBO Max.
9: It is indeed the eve before the kickoff of the 2026 FIFA World Cup. That first match is tomorrow down in Mexico. And coming up at 8:45, how about you and I head up to Canada, where World Cup fever is hitting, you know, I'm going to say it, a fever pitch. But among controversy and pricey tickets, will that passion last? Big questions.
10: KCRW sponsors include Peacock, presenting original competition series The Traitors. Alan Cumming hosts the treacherous murder mystery game with an all-star cast in the Scottish Highlands. The Traitors is Emmy Awards eligible, streaming now only on Peacock.
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11: It's Morning Edition from NPR News. 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
12: And I'm Michelle Martin. Good morning. Microsoft co-founder Bill Gates is scheduled to appear before members of Congress today. He will take questions from the House Oversight Committee about his relationship with convicted sex offender Jeffrey Epstein. In February, his ex-wife, Melinda French Gates, spoke to NPR's Rachel Martin about emails and other communications involving her former husband that were included in the Epstein files released by the Justice Department. She said it brought back painful times in her marriage.
13: Whatever questions remain there of what I can't even begin to know all of it, those questions are for those people and for even my ex-husband. They need to answer to those things, not me.
12: NPR's Ava Berger has been covering all this. Good morning, Ava.
14: Good morning, Michelle.
12: What is already known about Bill Gates' connection to Jeffrey Epstein?
14: Mm-hmm. Gates is one of many wealthy and high-profile people whose name appears in the Epstein file. His name appears hundreds of times in these files that were released by the Department of Justice. There's an email that indicates that Gates at one point traveled on Epstein's private plane, and there's photos of Gates with Epstein. What Melinda French Gates was responding to was emails in the files that Epstein appears to have sent to himself. They suggest that Bill Gates had additional affairs. He tried to get medication to treat a sexually transmitted infection and was going to give her the medicine without her knowing. His representatives have said all of that is false. And as well, in an emailed statement to NPR in April, a spokesperson said Gates, quote, never witnessed or participated in any of Epstein's illegal conduct, and, quote, is looking forward to answering all the committee's questions to support their important work.
12: What is the committee expected to ask Gates about today?
14: Representative Robert Garcia, the lead Democrat on the committee, told reporters on Tuesday he's interested in what Gates knew about Epstein and who else was in Epstein's orbit, and why Gates had a relationship with Epstein after Epstein's 2008 conviction of sex crimes that involved minors. That's a notable date there. And according to the released emails, Gates met with Epstein multiple times after this conviction.
12: You know, we've seen quite a few high-profile people go to these closed-door transcribed interviews, including former Attorney General Pam Bondi last month. So what are we expecting to learn from this one?
14: Right, Michelle, as you said, it's closed door. So we won't know exactly what happens until the committee releases the transcript, which happens a few days later. That being said, these interviews usually last between 4 to 5 hours, and lawmakers are known to come out and give statements about what they are hearing. Survivors of Epstein's abuse say they want transparency in this investigation, like Annie Farmer. She testified in court that Epstein and his co-conspirator, Ghislaine Maxwell, sexually abused her when she was 16 years old. Here's what she's hoping for today.
15: What we've seen so far is that a lot of people have taken the stance of just wanting to cover for themselves and have not offered real information. And so I think with each person that comes, there's an opportunity to do something different. And I hope that he chooses to do that.
14: As for what might come from this interview, it's hard to say. None of the high-profile appearances so far, like Pam Bondi, have led to any new charges against people mentioned in the files. But committee chair James Comer, a Republican from Kentucky, said the committee has sent two names to the DOJ that they believe are worth further investigation.
12: And what's next in the committee's investigation?
14: The committee plans to hear from some other notable people mentioned in the Epstein files, like billionaire investor Leon Black and former Barclays CEO Jess Staley. And Representative Garcia also said last week that he wants to subpoena Acting Attorney General Todd Blanche and FBI Director Kash Patel about how they handled the files.
12: That is NPR's Ava Berger. Ava, thank you.
14: Thank you.
12: And let me note here that the Gates Foundation is a financial supporter of NPR.
16: China's President Xi Jinping visited North Korea's capital this week. NPR's Anthony Kuhn was covering a summit that was notable partly for what was not said. He joins us from South Korea. Hi there, Anthony.
17: Hey, Steve.
16: Okay, so the outside world mainly worries about North Korea because of its nuclear weapons. But we have no public indication that Xi brought this up. President Xi brought this up with Kim Jong-un, the leader of North Korea. Could they have discussed it privately?
17: It's certainly not impossible, but experts think it's unlikely and not so surprising. First of all, there's a cultural angle. China prefers to raise sensitive issues behind closed doors. They don't want to embarrass their hosts by airing it in public. China's leader Xi Jinping did raise the nuclear issue in 2019, but there's been a shift since about 2023, and they stopped mentioning denuclearization. Experts note that this does not mean that China has necessarily given up on denuclearization. It may be they feel it's, counterproductive to bring it up. So this is more of a tactical shift.
16: Okay, so let's talk about this meeting. The president of China goes across the border to their neighbor, brings a lot of people with him. Why a big delegation?
17: Well, Xi Jinping described his trip to North Korea as a sort of reset, a new starting point for China-North Korea ties. And experts take that to mean that China wants to reassert its influence with North Korea, which had waned since North Korea and Russia signed a mutual defense pact in 2024, and North Korea sent troops to help Russia fight Ukraine. Hmm. Now, Xi Jinping proposed restoring ties by ramping up engagement across the board from top-level political exchanges, economics, trade, culture, law enforcement, and even military ties. And he brought China's defense minister and other officials. Now, what's interesting is North Korea and state media did not mention the military cooperation. It's possible they're not comfortable about it, but it certainly raised eyebrows.
16: Well, this is really interesting. So North Korea is trying to play Russia off against China a little bit, trying not to be too dependent on China. Where does the United States fit into all of this?
17: Well, there are questions about how the U.S. should respond. And as you know, there's long been this debate on how to deal with North Korea. Some people advocate getting North Korea to unilaterally denuclearize first and then reward them with the lifting of sanctions, security guarantees, whatever. Others advocate a sort of phased arms control approach in which each move towards denuclearization is then rewarded and the two sides gradually build trust. So I spoke to Andrew Yeo, an Asia expert at the Brookings Institution in Washington, D.C. Here's how he sees it.
18: I think the sentiment has also changed in D.C., where we know that pushing denuclearization is not going to get you anywhere with North Korea. So why bring it up front?
17: And the shift is going on elsewhere. It seems the more nuclear weapons that North Korea builds, the more countries feel they need to shift their approach to the nuclear issue in North Korea.
16: I'm remembering President Trump's first term, Anthony, in which the president made threatening remarks about North Korea, also exchanged what he virtually described as love letters, ended up meeting Kim a couple of times. Any chance that Trump would meet the North Korean leader?
17: Yes, you remember the fire and fury of 2017. Since then, both leaders have expressed a willingness to meet. They talk about their chemistry from back then, but both don't seem to have it high on their agendas. But of all the influential powers we're talking about here, Russia, China, North Korea, and the U.S., the only two leaders who have not met recently are Trump and Kim Jong-un. So there's a logic to it. Andrew Yeo thinks that the North Koreans probably feel that given this background, President Trump offers them the best chance they're going to get for a good deal with the U.S.
16: Hmm. Anthony, thanks so much.
17: Thank you, Steve.
16: NPR's Anthony Kuhn in Seoul. This is NPR News.
9: And you're listening to 89.9 KCRW. I'm Danielle Chiriguayo. The U.S. men's national soccer team says they are ready for their first FIFA World Cup match at SoFi Stadium on Friday, where they'll face off against Paraguay. The 26-player team has been practicing all week at the Great Park down in Irvine, which is the team's home training base. Captain Tim Ream says the Americans will call that field home for at least the next 3 weeks as all their group stage matches are on the West Coast.
19: You want to feel like you have a good home base, right? You have a place that you can not have to worry about all the little details off the field. Everything's been taken care of for us. We're very, very much spoiled in that way.
9: Ream says the team is in a great position mentally, physically, and emotionally for their opening match. After Friday, the U.S. team will head to Seattle for a group stage match against Australia on June 19th. And then a week later, the Americans will be back in L.A. to play Turkey. Meanwhile, L.A. Metro is expanding service for the World Cup. It'll run bus lines straight to SoFi Stadium, which is hosting 8 World Cup matches from more than a dozen sites in L.A. and Orange counties. That includes downtown Long Beach, the North Hollywood Metro Station, L.A.'s Union Station, among others. And buses will start running up to 3 hours before kickoff and continue running for up to 2 hours after each game. This is KCRW News.
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0: Now, you're working on one last Soundgarden album with Chris Cornell's voice. What can you tell us about that?
1: We were in the process of writing for an album, and we were in the process of recording material for the album when

0: It's Morning Edition from NPR News. I'm Steve Inskeep.
1: And I'm Michelle Martin. Good morning. Canada is best known for its winter sports, but along with the U.S. and Mexico, it's hosting this year's World Cup, which starts tomorrow. Sheena Rossiter reports from Edmonton on World Cup fever starting to take hold.
2: Team Canada fans gather in a bar in downtown Edmonton ahead of one of the pre-World Cup friendly matches.
3: Who's ready to kick off World Cup season?
2: Traditionally, this hasn't been a familiar scene in Canadian bars. Fans gathered supporting the men's soccer team.
4: It's so nice to see the enjoyment of the beautiful game here. There are so many people that are thrilled and excited.
2: Ian Racine is among those fans. Decked from head to toe in the Team Canada kit, he's a fierce supporter of his national team, something that wasn't always in vogue.
4: For years and years, soccer fans in Canada were supporting England or Italy or France or Argentina. Now you're getting to see kids walking around the streets wearing Alphonso Davies jerseys. There's potential in Canada right now.
5: Canada gold at Tokyo 2020!
2: Canada's women have long carried the game, decades of dominance and Tokyo 2020 Olympic gold. They even hosted the Women's World Cup in 2015 to roaring acclaim. Yet now, with ticket prices through the roof, even diehard fans might be shut out of the stadiums in the two Canadian host cities.
6: It feels like the business aspect of the game has taken precedent over every other aspect of the game in the lead up to this World Cup.
2: Rob Nottenboom is president of the Voyagers, a national soccer fan club. He says that the high ticket prices are taking away from real fans.
6: The paying market is not the only aspect of this that needs to be considered. The good of the game and the players and the fan experience should also be something that gets a bit of a higher priority.
2: Tickets in Vancouver and Toronto have soared into the thousands, with some topping $3,000 Canadian dollars. That's over $2,000 US for a single seat. With stadiums reportedly half full ahead of Canada's opener against Bosnia, prices are expected to drop. Still, with a spotlight on the host nation, the World Cup could give the sport a major boost across Canada. Tim Adams is the founder and executive director of Free Play for Kids, an Edmonton-based charity that empowers kids through sports like soccer. He was also the vice chair for the Edmonton bid to be a host city for this World Cup.
7: Canada is this great multicultural country that celebrates people from all around the world, and we have all this amazing athletic and mental talent here that we'd never tap into.
2: He hopes the global presence of this tournament will leave a social legacy and help grow the game on home pitches.
7: I'm sure this event will really help put a spotlight on that. Hey, what's in Canada? If we have a great performance, that spotlight will get bigger and bigger.
2: In their only two World Cup appearances, Canada's men have yet to win a game. If World Cup fever is to stick, they'll need to start winning to advance beyond the group stage. But as every follower of the beautiful game knows, where there's passion, there's hope. For NPR News, I'm Sheena Rossiter in Edmonton.
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8: Our Wednesday morning continues right here on 89.9 KCRW. We're actually going to be looking at a sunny one at that, looking at highs in the upper 70s to mid 80s from the beaches to downtown LA, and in the valleys, highs in the mid 80s to mid 90s.
15: This is Morning Edition from NPR News. I'm Michelle Martin.
0: And I'm Steve Inskeep. Inflation has hit its highest level in more than 3 years. The Labor Department issued numbers this morning showing consumer prices in May up 4.2% from a year ago. And that might make the conditions in our next story even worse. Many Americans are living close to the financial edge, and a report shows just how close. NPR's Stephen Bisaha has more.
16: Sierra Mims works as a chiropractic technician in Raleigh, North Carolina.
17: So I love my job.
16: She loves helping her patients heal and loves her colleagues. The job pays about $47,000 a year, well below her state's median household income.
17: The financial weight is incredibly heavy, and especially on my wife because she's disabled.
16: Mim says her wife works hard when she can, but it's difficult. So they mostly get by on what Mim's job pays.
17: Yeah, so the joke about my bills is that they take turns being late.
16: Those bills include $1,300 for their two-bedroom apartment, all the vet care for their two dogs, and health insurance at $384 a month.
17: So then when it comes to the medical care itself, you know, it tends to mean that there's debt that's coming up. It means that we push off the appointments.
16: Mims has gotten raises at her job, and she's prioritized paying the rent, but she still can't cover all her costs.
17: Definitely not. No, and right now especially, we are relying on several food pantries.
16: Mims is far from alone in not making enough to cover the costs of necessities. That was true for more than 45% of American households, according to a new report from the Brookings Institution, which uses the latest available data from 2024. Hannah Stevens is a senior research assistant at Brookings and says this affordability problem is not new.
18: This is something that has been a long-standing problem for a huge swath of Americans since at least 2014.
16: And there are even more Americans living right near that financial brink. The report found it would take just a $1,000 increase in the yearly cost of living to send another 3 million households over that point. And since 2024, the cost of living has gone up, like for gas and electricity. Families can find ways to save on some of those things, but there are the larger and structural expenses families can't easily cut back on.
18: Housing, health care, child care, these are the biggest components of a family's budget, and they are largely determined by systems outside of a family's control.
16: Sierra Mims was not shocked to hear about all the other families in her position.
17: Because of seeing so many people in my community that are sleeping on sidewalks and are also, you know, begging for food, the lines, the huge families at food pantries, it certainly feels that it's far worse as of this year.
16: Mims is considering finding a second job for her days off to try and make ends meet. Stephen Bisaha, NPR News.
15: 29 states count at least some mail-in ballots postmarked on or before Election Day. Alaska is one of them. KYUK's Samantha Watson reports on a Supreme Court case that could complicate things for voters in some of the state's hardest-to-reach places.
19: The only way to get to the Bering Sea coastal community of Platinum is by plane, snow machine, or boat. There's no roads to the rest of Alaska. But for a piece of mail, the journey is more complicated. The village doesn't have its own post office. People have to get across a bay to another town.
20: When it's frozen, we have to either take the mountain trail or the coast trail, depending on the ice situation.
19: That's Lou Adams, the acting tribal administrator for Platinum Traditional Village Council. She says all 50 of Platinum's residents have to vote absentee by mail because the village is too small and remote to have a polling place. That can be difficult because if the weather is bad or the bay is half frozen, residents can go weeks without mail.
20: The longest maybe almost 2 months. Because if it's not freezing right and it doesn't freeze right away, and it takes longer, so we have to wait on that.
19: People across the state vote by mail for all kinds of reasons. Some because of disability or lack of in-person voting. Others might just want to. In the last general election, over 70,000 Alaskans voted absentee by mail. And in November, weather can create all kinds of delays. Richard Moses is an Alaska-based campaign and election lawyer who's represented parties involved in ballot recounts and has seen the late arrivals firsthand.
3: One of them was from out in Western Alaska, was postmarked prior to Election Day and still arrived 7 or 8 days after the deadlines.
19: For those inside the U.S., Alaska allows mail-in ballots to be counted as long as they are postmarked by Election Day and arrive no later than 10 days after a general election. But a Supreme Court decision could change that. The court is currently considering a Republican Party challenge to a Mississippi law that counts mail-in ballots similarly to how Alaska does. In their court brief, Republican Party lawyers said that delayed counting violates federal law that nationally sets an election day. Alaska's attorney general filed a brief with the court that did not take a side, but did explain the challenges Alaskans face when voting. Moses, who has represented both Democrats and Republicans, says if the law is struck down, it could affect Alaska significantly.
3: We live in a state where diphtheria serum had to be delivered 1,000 miles on a dog sled not that long ago. Any change to the electoral process in any way is going to be groundbreaking here.
19: Michelle Spark runs the nonpartisan effort called Get Out the Native Vote. They operate under the Alaska Federation of Natives, which filed an amicus brief in the case. They said discounting late arriving ballots would disenfranchise many Native voters in Alaska and other places who are often in remote communities.
21: It's not good to mess with these things, especially during an election year.
19: Under the proposed change, voters could still vote by mail. They'll just have to send their ballots in earlier. But Spark says a lot can change in the weeks before an election.
21: When everybody has the luxury until 8 p.m. on election day to make their decisions, it's not fair to put the burden on us to vote as soon as possible.
19: If a change went into effect before this November, Alaska political watchers say it could affect the consequential Senate race between Democrat Mary Peltola and Republican Dan Sullivan. Peltola faces headwinds in a state that went to Trump by 13 points in the last election. Still, analysts say many of Peltola's supporters live in rural areas that could be impacted by this voting change. In Platinum, counting late arriving ballots is about more than just election outcomes. It's about the principle of having a vote. Lou Adams again.
20: It's kind of disheartening. You want your vote to be counted, and that's why you vote, so you can maybe make a difference and they count your ballot.
19: She says the community is hoping to get a polling place. Until then, voting will rely on boats, snow machines, and bush planes. For NPR News, I'm Samantha Watson in Platinum, Alaska.
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8: On a Wednesday, this is 89.9 KCRW. I'm Danielle Chiriguaya. We're a little over 24 hours away from kickoff for the FIFA World Cup, but festivities are already underway. And tonight, the FIFA Countdown Concert is coming to the Crypto.com Arena. The event is billed as a multinational live concert connecting the tournament's three host countries, which are Canada, the U.S., and Mexico. Here in L.A., headliners include Nigerian Afrobeat star Davido, as well as Diplo and Major Lazer. Doors open at 5 p.m. It's time now for Morning Becomes Eclectic with Naveena Carmel.
22: Yes, yes. Good morning, Danielle.
8: Good morning.
22: Oh, I'm so excited. The World Cup kicks off tomorrow.
8: I know. It's going to be soccer, soccer, soccer.
22: It is soccer, soccer. And it's like one of those things that we've been talking about, the multiple happenings in LA between the World Cup and then the Olympics and all that. So now everything is underway.
8: It's getting real.
22: And the metro station's opening. It's like, okay, hello, LA.
8: Yeah. I was talking to our Morning Edition producer this morning, and we were just like, you know, the next thing we know, it's like the Olympics are going to be here.
22: Right, exactly.
8: I mean, this just happened so fast. So,
22: yes.
8: Wow.
22: All right. Wow, wow, wow. It is a wow Wednesday. We got Sharmistic to go with
4: Wednesday.
22: It.
4: A wow Wednesday. All right. You have a wow Wednesday.
22: Okay.
4: Novena, have a good show.
22: This is KCRW Santa Monica, Los Angeles. 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And KCRY Mojave. 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We've got new music for you today, including Interpol, also a brand new track from Bonobo to kick things off. So stick it here. Stick with us here. This morning becomes eclectic.
5: Live from NPR News, I'm Lakshmi Singh. A protracted political fight over immigration enforcement funding ended a short time ago with President Trump's signature to a bill. He signed the $70 billion package this morning.
6: I'm thrilled to sign the Secure America Act to immediately and fully fund the Department of Homeland Security through the end of my term.
5: It caps months of wrangling between the GOP and Democrats, who aggressively campaigned for sweeping enforcement changes after two federal agents killed two U.S. citizens in Minnesota. President Trump says Iran is taking too long to negotiate a peace deal with the U.S. and warns on social media the Islamic Republic will pay the price. Trump separately told Fox News he might order new strikes on Iran's power plants and bridges. The U.S. military had attacked Iranian targets following the crash of an Apache helicopter that was patrolling the Strait of Hormuz. The pilots were rescued. Iran retaliated. It targeted U.S. military bases in Jordan, Kuwait, and Bahrain in response to the American airstrikes. The strikes followed again the downing of a U.S. attack helicopter. NPR's Jana Raff has details.
23: Jordan says it shot down five Iranian missiles fired toward Azraq in eastern Jordan. The U.S. military has a major presence in a Jordanian airbase in the desert there. Jordan said shrapnel from the interceptions caused no damage or casualties. Iran said it destroyed U.S. fighter jet hangars and a command and control center at the base. The U.S. military did not comment. Iran also targeted a U.S. airbase in Kuwait. And in Bahrain, where the U.S. Fifth Fleet is based, sirens sounded while the government urged residents to seek shelter. Jane Araf, NPR News, Beirut.
5: A wartime spike in gasoline prices has pushed inflation to its highest level in more than 3 years. NPR's Scott Horsley reports on the latest cost of living data from the Labor Department out today.
24: Consumer prices in May were up 4.2% from a year ago. That's the biggest annual increase since April of 2023. Prices rose by 0.5% between April and May, with energy costs accounting for more than 60% of that monthly increase. Stripping out volatile food and energy costs, so-called core inflation was 2.9% for the 12 months ending in May, a slightly larger annual increase than the previous month. Gasoline prices have moderated in recent days, but are still about $1.17 a gallon higher than they were before the U.S. and Israel launched their war on Iran. AAA says the average price of regular gas is about $4.15 a gallon. Scott Horsley, NPR News, Washington.
5: And on Wall Street, investors are reacting with the Dow down 581 points. It's NPR News.
22: 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Good morning. This is 89.9 KCRW. I'm your friend in frequency, Novena Carmel, here with you for Morning Becomes Eclectic. We're going to jump right into the music. A brand new track here from Bonobo, who's announced a new album out on September 11th and a fall tour landing in LA at the Wiltern on November 11th and 12th. Here's Me and You, because that indeed is what it is. Me and You.

KCRW sponsors include Netflix, presenting Nobody Wants This. Emmy nominee Kristen Bell and Critics' Choice Award winner Adam Brody star in the beloved comedy series. Decider declares it's on track to be one of the best rom-coms in TV history. Emmy eligible.

The bassist of the group Nation of Language, known as Alex McKay, also has a project called Cutouts, and this is a new cover of Goldfrapp's Strict Machine on Morning Becomes Eclectic. It's KCRW. On into a rework of Kimbra from Gabriel Garzon Montano.

0: Good morning, good morning. This is 89.9 KCRW. Morning Becomes Eclectic here. I'm Novena Carmel, and we're checking out music from Athabasca, Kundela Mawedi, the name of this song. It followed Kimbra, a rework of her song Stuff I Don't Need from Gabriel Garzon Mantano. And that's his voice that you heard on there, a little bit of Kimbra as well. We also got some St. Paul and the Broken Bones with the track Seagulls, which kind of has like a DC go-go feel in it. Absolutely a perfect track to start a beautiful sunny day here in Southern California. Ezra Collective with N29 was right after Bonobo and his brand new song Me and You, which was released yesterday. Also new this week, Peter Bjorn and John have announced a writer's block 20th anniversary tour in Mexico and the U.S. If you recall, that big album was released in August of 2006 and had all those hits on it. I think I saw them at my very first Coachella. And one of my favorite recent exercises is to look and see if we have live performances from these iconic bands in our KCRW archives. And I was looking up Young Folks, Peter Bjorn and John, because obviously that was their big track. And we have a live version, and it's different. So I thought you might enjoy checking it out. We're going to hear it next together. It was recorded in 2009 at KCRW.
1: 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Emmy eligible in all categories, including Outstanding Drama Series and Outstanding Actress in a Drama Series for Rae Seahorn. 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
0: Democrats once again prevailed at the polls yesterday in four states' primary elections, and we now know who will be on the ballot in several key races, like Maine's Senate contest. We'll look into the key races ahead of November midterms on 89.9 KCRW.
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3: 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That's the premise of Sarah Wang's debut novel, New Skin. 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
4: KCRW sponsors include Hulu, presenting Never Change. After a freak storm cut their senior year short, the class of 2008, now deep in their 30s, is forced back into high school in hopes of graduating. Streaming on Hulu, June 17th.

0: New music from Pearl and the Oysters, Mandarin Moon on Morning Becomes Eclectic. It's 89.9 KCRW. I'm your friend and frequency, Novena Carmel. Looking forward to that album that'll be out at the end of this month from Pearl and the Oysters. We also heard Pem from Bristol, England. P-E-M. And that was right after our exclusive live version of Peter, Bjorn, and John doing Young Folks live at KCRW back in 2009. They really changed that version. Really cool to see how the lyrics hit when they are performed in a different kind of way. And there's kind of like a little bit of a darkness to that version. Peter, Bjorn, and John are celebrating the 20th anniversary of the album from which Young Folks came. Writer's Block is the name of it. And they're going on tour. They're going to be in LA at Pacific Electric on October 14th in the midst of that tour. Thanks so much for tuning in to KCRW. Also in new music news, Interpol have announced their first album in 4 years, and it'll be their first on Partisan Records. Coming up next, we're going to hear the first two songs of the album back to back, exactly as they're meant to be. One is like really pretty and sweeping, and the other one gets you right in the gut. So stay close to that here. We're going to start out with the pretty sweeping one on KCRW.
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0: If you ever feel like the weight of the day is weighing heavy on you, one good way to kind of at least temporarily escape that feeling is diving into the past. And you can do so at the Sam Sanders Show Live. Ultimate 90s Nostalgia Bracket is happening. 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
3: When you need medical care, instead of a doctor, you might see an advanced practice registered nurse. But in some places, strict regulations lead some of these nurses to move to other states, limiting healthcare access, especially in rural areas.
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6: KCRW sponsors include HBO Max, presenting The Pit. The staff of Pittsburgh Trauma Medical Center juggle personal crises, workplace politics, and high emotions in this Emmy-eligible drama series. The Pit is now streaming on HBO Max.

That's the first two tracks of the new Interpol album on the way. The first album in 4 years. Shortly, we're going to get into a few news headlines from NPR. I don't mean to cut you off, Interpol, but you will hear this song again on Morning Becomes Eclectic.

0: 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Love that outro. It's 89.9 KCRW. I'm your friend and frequency, Novena Carmel. 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
1: Live from NPR News, I'm Lakshmi Singh. President Trump's signature seals $70 billion in funding to the Department of Homeland Security for ICE and Border Patrol operations. With a stroke of his pen today, Trump ended a 115-day standoff between Democrats and Republicans over immigration policy, intensified earlier this year when federal agents shot and killed two U.S. citizens in Minneapolis. At the White House today, Trump also took reporters' questions about the latest military strikes against Iran. Trump's threatened more attacks over Iran's refusal to meet U.S. demands for a peace deal and over Monday's downing of an Apache helicopter.
2: We're going to be attacking them, attacking them very hard.
3: You're resuming bombing?
2: We are. Based on the helicopter, I guess we have the right to do that.
1: Iran responded to yesterday's U.S. strikes with retaliatory attacks against U.S. bases in Jordan, Bahrain, and Kuwait. NPR's Frank Ordonez has more.
4: Mona Yacoubian, a former State Department official who now works at the Center for Strategic and International Studies, says Trump was basically in a no-win situation.
5: If the U.S. doesn't respond, that will be portrayed as weakness. If, on the other hand, the U.S. responds as it should, that opens the way for further escalation.
4: It also makes it harder to reach a deal that the president had said earlier this week was potentially 2 or 3 days away. Franco Ordonez, NPR News.
1: War-related rising gas prices pushed inflation up last month to its highest level in 3 years. Government figures showing a 4.2% increase in consumer prices from May 2025 to May of this year. Prices have outpaced wages for several months. Microsoft co-founder Bill Gates is appearing before members of the House Oversight Committee. The billionaire is facing questions behind closed doors about his relationship with the late convicted sex offender Jeffrey Epstein. NPR's Ava Berger has details.
6: Lawmakers have said they are interested in Gates' years-long relationship with Epstein, if Gates knew anything about Epstein's crimes, and who else was in Epstein's orbit. Gates is mentioned hundreds of times in the Department of Justice's Epstein files. An email indicates that Gates traveled on Epstein's private plane, and there are photos of him with Epstein. Gates is one in a litany of connections the disgraced financier made with rich and powerful men. According to the released emails, Gates met with Epstein multiple times after Epstein's 2008 conviction for sex crimes that involved minors. Gates has denied seeing or participating in Epstein's crimes. Survivors of Epstein's abuse say they will continue to fight for justice as the investigation continues. Ava Berger, NPR News.
1: From Washington, this is NPR.
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0: 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I'm Novena Carmel here with you. Jumping into the latest track from The Avalanches. They are back, this time featuring Jamie XX. And one of the things that I love about The Avalanches is you can tell they are still record diggers and have a great time sampling obscure tracks to make their music. So we're going to hear their new song and then two tracks that they sampled right afterwards. And the other fun thing is, like, you can hear the international flavor when you hear the original songs. The ones right after this are going to be from Brazil and Italy from the 80s. So first, here's The Avalanches with their new track, Every Single Weekend, featuring Jamie XX on KCRW.

0: Nice little message there from Cleo Soul, simply called Heaven, and it followed our Juna Oaks here on KCRW. And here's a new one from DJ Dahi from Inglewood, California. You might know him for his work with Kendrick Lamar. He produced Money Trees, Big Sean's I Don't F With You. Here's a new one with him and Moses Sumney, also from the LA area. It's KCRW.
1: Heard you calling him daddy. 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

KCRW sponsors include Netflix, presenting Nobody Wants This. Emmy nominee Kristen Bell and Critics' Choice Award winner Adam Brody star in the beloved comedy series. Decider declares it's on track to be one of the best rom-coms in TV history. Emmy eligible.

0: If you didn't know already, hopefully this new album from Ed O'Brien of Radiohead reminds you that he is a sonic wizard. More than just the guitarist of Radiohead, Ed O'Brien. That big sound. The layers of lush experimentation. It's Ed O'Brien here. He's also a really nice guy. It's Noveena Carmel here with you for Morning Becomes Eclectic on KCRW. Thanks for being here for the ride. We are live from KCRW HQ.
1: 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After a freak storm cut their senior year short, the class of 2008, now deep in their 30s, is forced back into high school in hopes of graduating. Streaming on Hulu, June 17th.
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3: When you need medical care, instead of a doctor, you might see an advanced practice registered nurse. But in some places, strict regulations lead some of these nurses to move to other states, limiting healthcare access, especially in rural areas.
4: When you tether people like that, it prevents expansion into those underserved communities.
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0: These warm summer, late spring, we're almost in summer days, kind of make you want to stay out at night and enjoy a warm night. 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
0: And another thing worth checking tomorrow is our special guest during Morning Becomes Eclectic, Ziggy Marley, the one and only. Yes, he'll be here hanging out with me, and he's got a new album out now. It includes this track, Racism is a Killer.
7: Attention, please. This is a public service health announcement.

0: A man right there that Frank Zappa says inspired him to become a guitarist. That is Johnny Guitar Watson. So funky, it almost hurts. 1977 release, A Real Mother For Ya. I sound square when I say it compared to Johnny. Real Mother For Ya. I'm Novena Carmel here with you for Morning Becomes Eclectic on 89.9 KCRW. Little Barry, right before that, their new album Gravity Freeze is out now. And at the top of the set, Ziggy Marley with his new album Bright Side. Racism is a Killer is the name of the song we heard. And Ziggy Marley will be here tomorrow as our special guest, hanging out, talking about the music he loves. And he's also taking the stage at the Hollywood Bowl along with Burning Spear and Zuri Marley for KCRW Reggae Night, which is happening sooner than you know it. Sunday, June 21st. Woo! Right around the corner. And it's hosted by KCRW DJ Francesca Harding. Do you have your tickets yet? Reggae Night is always so much fun. Just the vibe that's created at the Hollywood Bowl on Reggae Night alone. Worth going. It's going to be a glorious weather, too. Coming up next, we're going to check out a song selected by Nasir Nasirzadeh.
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0: 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I'm your friend and frequency, Novena Carmel, and you and I are here with Nasir. It's a fact and also the name of our weekly moment where MBE producer Nasir Nasirzadeh, so nice, they named him twice, shares a song which has captured his ear and a little more about it. So let's hear with Nasir.
5: Thank you, Novena. So great to be back here with you. You know, I took a week off.
0: You did. Did you have a good time?
5: I had such a good time.
0: Where'd you go? Tell the people.
5: I went to New York City.
0: New York City. I pictured it.
5: That's right, Novena. You know, I have always had some issues with self-care. I'm like, I work a lot and, you know, it just felt really good to be in New York this week. I tried to work a little bit, and then
0: I was trying to tell you not to work.
5: I emailed you, Novena, and you're like, hey, I'm not going to respond to you. Come on, man. You got to be on vacation.
0: I was protesting you trying to work when you were on vacation. I was like, I'm not responding to your emails in protest.
5: Well, I'm originally from the Valley in LA, but New York is maybe in my past life because I've moved there three times, and every time I'm there, I just like feel this really deep connection to the people and the vibe out there. Novena, you bring that New York energy. You bring it every morning here.
0: Wow. Yeah, I'm not even from New York.
5: I know you're not. California. I'm just trying to say, I feel it. I feel you,
0: that energy. I take that as a compliment.
5: Oh, it's a huge compliment. And just being out there, any time is great, but the end of spring, early summer in New York is always special. But this week happened to be even more special because I'm wearing a New York Knicks hat. The New York Knicks, the New York fans are so hard on their teams. They love so hard. And finally, they're getting a New York Knicks team that is on the brink of winning their first championship in oh man, like 50 years? I don't know. But anyways, I was there and it was just so great to be a part of that vibe, to be a part of that energy. But I did spend a couple days, I rented a car and spent a couple days driving upstate where I got married in Hudson, New York. And it was great. I was listening to a mix driving with the family. It's the first time I was with my family on a trip, just us. And I can't tell you just how different it feels driving just a couple hours upstate in New York. You go from this sprawling city to the most lush, green, beautiful landscape. And it was truly beautiful. I heard this song that was part of this mix that we were playing, and it just reminded me how it just felt like it was so right. And of course, it's from Billy Joel, synonymous with New York. And yeah, it just really hit a point for me, and just reminded me how important it is to take care of ourselves. So hopefully this resonates with you too. This is Vienna from Billy Joel.

0: Two piano men back to back, Billy Joel into John Carroll Kirby. And this is new from John. He's announced an album of impromptu piano pieces, and it includes this single, Valentino. It's on Stone's Throw Records.
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0: And this is KCRW, Santa Monica, Los Angeles, KDRW, Santa Barbara, KCRI, Indio, Palm Springs, KCRU, Oxnard, Ventura, and KCRY, Mojave, NPR for Southern California. 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We've got news headlines from NPR coming up next. And in the next hour of music, new releases, including ones from Mike D, Blood Orange, Blessing Jolie, and Helado Tropical. We'll also give a little birthday shout out to someone who is 65 and is absolutely iconic, has been releasing music since the 80s, and still has new music coming out all the time. We'll tell you who that is as we enjoy our morning together here on KCRW. I'm Novena Carmel here with you. Thanks for tuning in.

0: Live from NPR News, I'm Lakshmi Singh. President Trump says the United States will bomb Iran again, reigniting conflict in the war that he repeatedly says is winding down soon. Here's NPR's Deepa Shivaram.
1: Trump says Iran downed a U.S. Army helicopter earlier this week. Both pilots were unharmed. On Tuesday, the U.S. resumed strikes on Iran to retaliate, and Trump said more strikes would follow.
2: We'll see what happens. But we hit them hard yesterday, and we're going to hit them again hard today.
1: The renewed conflict likely means the war with Iran that Trump and Israel started will go on even longer, contrary to the president's repeated claims that it would be short and that an end is in sight. Trump also claimed that a peace deal has been fully negotiated with Iran, but Iran just needs to sign it. Negotiations have been going on for weeks, with little signs of a deal being reached soon. Deepa Shivaram, NPR News, The White House.
0: U.S. stocks are falling sharply after a government report showed inflation soared to its highest level in 3 years, hitting 4.2% last month. More on that from NPR's Windsor Johnston.
3: Rising energy costs continue to work their way through the economy, pushing up the price of everything from food and airfare to shipping and manufacturing. Economist Mark Sandy says consumers shouldn't expect much relief anytime soon.
4: You know that old adage that prices go up like a rocket, they come down like a feather. Oil prices now are kind of sort of around $90 a barrel. Now that may be about as low as it gets for a while, even if the president nails down some kind of deal here in the next few days, few weeks.
3: Sandy says the typical household has paid more than $500 in added energy costs since February. That alone is more than the roughly $350 families received in tax relief this year. Windsor Johnston, NPR News.
0: The Democratic Party sees a path through Maine to edge out Republicans in the U.S. Senate in the midterms. One of the most vulnerable seats is that of Republican Senator Susan Collins. Yesterday, voters decided she will face Democrat Graham Platner.
5: Susan Collins may have started her career decades ago in Washington with good intentions, but she has become just as spineless and corrupt as the establishment she now serves.
0: Dave Wasserman, senior editor and elections analyst with the nonpartisan Cook Political Report, says Platner's chances are still a toss-up.
6: We don't have a lot of polling data to draw on since these most recent revelations about Platner's treatment of women. However, we do know that he needs to win a robust share of women, particularly older women, to defeat Susan Collins.
0: Wasserman on NPR's Morning Edition. At last check on Wall Street, the Dow is down 565 points. 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
9: Woohoo!
7: Who has made a special appearance right now to tell us what's happening on Press Play today.
9: Oh my gosh. Hi. Well, it's great to see you.
7: Great to see you.
9: Wearing your cute hat, dancing.
7: I wonder
9: music.
7: If we sound different when we're actually in the studio
9: somebody
7: together.
9: Somebody out in the real world will have to
7: let us know.
9: Let us know. Okay. So we are going to, it's been a year of ICE raids here in LA. Remember when they first started, it was insane.
7: Mm-hmm.
9: So statistically, 14,000 people were arrested in the last year.
7: Wow.
9: That's a lot.
7: Oof.
9: And so, but that's calmed down and the numbers are a lot lower so far this year. We're going to talk to Memo Torres of LA Taco about it and what he's seeing because he does the daily show on his website.
7: He's on point.
9: About what's going on with the ICE raid. So we'll talk to him about that. There are different tactics now that Border Patrol is no longer conducting these raids. It's just ICE. And so they have a different tactic. However, they are happening every day. We just don't hear about it
7: because
9: it's not as dramatic as a big raid in MacArthur Park or Home Depot or something like that.
7: Right.
9: So we'll talk to him about that. And then I have a long interview and a really great interview with a new author. Her name is Sarah Wang. She has a debut novel called New Skin, set here in Los Angeles. And it's about a mother-daughter. And the mother is a plastic surgery addict.
7: Oh, Sounds like a story that
9: not
7: is common.
9: Unfamiliar.
7: Yeah.
9: And she has a botched surgery, and the daughter wants to get on with her life and go to graduate school, but she's got to help her mom recover. And her mom has a great idea to go on a reality show of botched surgeries to get money to fix her face.
7: Okay.
9: So it sounds kind of frothy and body horror-ish, and there is some body horror in it, but it's also a really interesting examination of mother-daughters and also immigrants, because the mother's a Taiwanese immigrant, and what it takes to sort of make it in America and what you have to look like and why plastic surgery can be alluring to new members of this country.
7: Mm-hmm. Interesting. Okay.
9: Yeah.
7: It has its own kind of twist on the subject.
9: Yeah, it has a twist on it.
7: Very
9: and
7: cool.
9: She also has a, she has a real life story that's slightly akin to what happens in the book. And so we'll talk to her about that.
7: That's why I would never, I mean, if I ever considered getting plastic surgery, I mean, never say never, right? But it's just like the idea if you're going in because you want to make something look better, and then the chance that it could get botched, and then the rest of your life, you're just trying to fix what was fine maybe in the first place.
9: Yeah, and you keep going and it just becomes this
7: worst nightmare.
9: I know.
7: Yeah.
9: So that if you're thinking of getting plastic surgery, maybe read this book and you'll think, I'm okay.
7: Yeah.
9: I'm all good.
7: Well, I'm looking for new book recs, and I wanted a fiction, so this sounds like
9: go.
7: A good one.
9: New Skin.
7: Just get creeped out before bedtime. That's when I read.
9: It'll put you right to sleep.
7: Thanks, Madeline. So that's happening today. Press play at noon.
9: All right. See you then.
7: See you then. Thanks for stopping by.
9: My pleasure.
7: And let's get into some more music here. It's a new track from a new collaboration between Helado Negro and Reina Tropical. Together, they are Helado Tropical. It's Morning Becomes Eclectic.

That is not your phone. That's part of the track. It's Morning Becomes Eclectic here on 89.9 KCRW. Something from London there. Oliver Knight, Friends with that broken beat sound, getting remixed by IG Culture. Also, Genesis Owusu's new album, Red Star Woo and the Worldwide Scourge. You heard the track Falling Both Ways. Blood Orange as well with Essex Honey. .mp3. Also want to wish a happy 65th birthday to the great Kim Deal. She's been a part of many projects, including being a solo artist, and in 2018, the Breeders stopped by KCRW for a live performance covering some of their classics and some of the new songs from their album at the time. We're going to take it to one of those classics that you may recognize here on Morning Becomes Eclectic.

Wait, and Kelly Deal, too, because they're twins. I just realized that. I knew they were sisters. So good. I'm glad I played that one. Because I wasn't sure if I was going to play a Kim Deal solo track. I have like a, you know, a thing that has birthdays. And it said Kim Deal. And then there was a little voice inside me that said, wait a second. That little voice might have been you, because I have a feeling there's somebody listening like, hello, they're twins.

Yeah, fun times, raw emotion and distortion. The Breeders live on KCRW back in 2018. Once again, happy birthday to Kim Deal.

0: I'm Noveena Carmel here with you. Just one of me on Morning Becomes Eclectic, thankfully. Ugh. I'd be so annoyed if I had a twin. Imagine having a twin. How would you feel about it? Maybe you do have one. We continue here. We got today's top tune coming up next on Morning Becomes Eclectic for KCRW.
1: 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In this darkly comedic series, a love triangle between three adults experiencing middle-aged malaise leads to one of them ending up dead. 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
0: 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That's the premise of Sarah Wang's debut novel, New Skin. 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
0: It's KCRW. Duran Jones and the Indications. They make really beautiful soul music. And a couple of members from the group also make beautiful music in another context, and it's called Okonski. It's a jazz trio featuring Duran Jones and the Indications members Steve Okonski, Aaron Fraser, and Michael Montgomery. And they've returned with the song Axes featuring harpist Rachel Kitchlew. 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It's called Axes. And again, it's from Okonski on Morning Becomes Eclectic.

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Moving on into the latest from Toki Monsta, and stay close because after this, we're going to give away tickets. In fact, a prize package, a box for four to the Hollywood Bowl. It's going to be a great time of like salsa music. I'll tell you more in just a few moments here on Morning Becomes Eclectic.

0: Nati Peluso, amazing energy in person and on record. The Spanish Argentine singer came by KCRW around the Latin Grammys. She was so much fun. She loves singing along to her own music. Just an absolute zest for life. And quite the performer. She'll be at the Hollywood Bowl on Wednesday, July 15th, along with Colombian salsa orchestra Grupo Niche. And we're giving away a prize package that includes box seats for four and a parking pass. Yeah! If you haven't won anything in the past 90 days from us, you are eligible. 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But not only are they tickets, again, it is a prize package. It includes a parking pass. It's available to one lucky winner and is non-transferable. Good luck. I want to go to that show. Nati Peluso. Underneath us right now is Nicodemus along with Gabriel Pozo. It's a new one called Santa Conga Vieja. Flaco Navaja is featured on the track. Morning Becomes Eclectic here on 89.9 KCRW. I'm Novena here with you until noon.
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0: 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We just heard the latest single from Mike D of Beastie Boys. He has a debut album coming out August 28th. It's called Thank You. And Joshua E. Dahan with the Prince Thomas disco mix of Could Be Forever. 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
0: Thanks so much for joining us for our midweek hang on Morning Becomes Eclectic. Special thanks to Ariana Morgenstern and senior producer Nasir Nasirzadeh for the production assistance. And there's more music for you tonight with Wildflower Wednesday at 8, followed by Metropolis with Jason Bentley at 10. I'm Novena Carmel, your friend in frequency, signing off for now, but looking forward to having special guest Ziggy Marley in the studio with us for a hang. We're closing out here with a song from Seffi Zisling. It's the Benno remix of Brothers. And up next is Press Play with Madeline Brand. So let's have lunch and listen together. What do you say? Sounds good to me. Take care. It's a beautiful day. Go get some vitamin D on your skin if you're here in Southern California. And I'll catch you tomorrow.

0: This is Press Play on 89.9 KCRW. I'm Madeline Brand. A year ago, immigration agents descended on Los Angeles, conducting mass arrests and sparking violent protests. Now, the tactics have changed.
1: You know, the tactics may have changed. The approach may be a little different than when Border Patrol was involved. But they're still ripping apart families. They're still arresting families.
0: This Sunday, President Trump turns 80 and turns the White House lawn into a mixed martial arts arena.
2: This company that is connected to the January 6th rally is not only involved in this theoretically patriotic celebration, but is getting contracts under questionable circumstances.
0: And author Sarah Wang on her new novel about a Taiwanese immigrant who is addicted to plastic surgery.
3: Plastic surgery was really a way for me to use this metaphor for a larger scope of issues that immigrants face.
0: The news is next.
4: Live from NPR News, I'm Lakshmi Singh. General election contests are decided in several more states that held primaries yesterday, including Nevada, South Carolina, North Dakota, and Maine, where Democrats' attempt to flip the seat held by Republican Susan Collins is being closely watched for the U.S. Senate. NPR's Stephen Fowler reports that despite a series of controversies, Graham Plattner was elected the Democratic nominee.
5: Susan Collins is a Republican representing a state that votes for Democrats at the presidential and statewide levels. So on paper, it should be an easy pickup for Democrats, especially in a year where people are sour on the Republican Party and there are a lot of Democratic voters showing up and surging to vote. You know, it is a state that is basically a must-win for both Democrats and Republicans to have control of the Senate.
4: NPR Stephen Fowler reporting. The prediction market site Kalshi is starting to require traders to reveal their employers as a way of cracking down on insider trading. This comes as a popular betting site faces new pressures to combat market manipulation. NPR's Bobby Allen reports.
6: Kalshi says putting money down on a company's performance or national security matters like the war in Iran will now mean revealing where you work. Prediction market apps like Kalshi and Polymarket have soared in President Trump's second term thanks to lax regulations allowing virtually anyone to bet on anything, from the color of President Trump's tie to who will be eliminated on the next season of Love Island. But there's growing research that some of the billions of dollars traded every week on the apps is done so using insider intel. Kalshi's new employer disclosure requirements come as lawmakers and regulators in Washington weigh new rules for the industry. But critics of the administration say since the president's son, Donald Trump Jr., is an advisor to both companies, the new rules are not expected to be too stringent. Bobby Allen, NPR News.
4: NPR has obtained a letter from ICE to members of Congress that provides insight into the agency's data collection practices on protesters. NPR's Jude Jaffe Block reports peaceful observers have argued their First Amendment rights are being violated when they are surveilled and tracked by federal agents.
7: Former acting director of ICE Todd Lyons has denied his agency has a database of protesters. Lyons recently departed his post, but after Florida Congressman Maxwell Frost and other Democrats posed additional questions earlier this year, Lyons wrote a response back in April that NPR is the first media outlet to review. The letter indicates that ICE gives itself wide latitude to collect biographic and biometric data on people who agents believe are threatening officer safety or impeding operations. Civil liberties advocates say it's the clearest official acknowledgement yet that ICE may be routinely gathering and preserving information on protesters and observers who are not arrested. Jude Jaffe Block, NPR News.
4: You're listening to NPR. Today, President Trump signed a $70 billion immigration enforcement package. Meanwhile, Congress has until Friday to approve an extension of the Foreign Surveillance Intelligence Act, the law allowing U.S. surveillance of foreigners. Some lawmakers are concerned about passing a FISA extension while the position of Director of National Intelligence remains in limbo. But House Speaker Mike Johnson says he's in favor of a short-term extension while President Trump finds Tulsi Gabbard's replacement.
8: He is in the process of interviewing the persons who would potentially be the next DNI, and they're going to be highly qualified, all these potential nominees are.
4: President Trump says national intelligence is bloated and named Bill Pulte to oversee downsizing as acting DNI. The nation's leading medical group for women's health is advising all pregnant women to keep getting their routine COVID vaccines. But as NPR's Rob Stein reports, that's no longer a position the Centers for Disease Control and Prevention holds.
9: The American College of Obstetricians and Gynecologists includes the COVID vaccine guidance in the group's latest vaccine recommendations for pregnant women. The group says all pregnant women should continue getting the COVID shot, along with vaccinations for the flu, whooping cough, tetanus, diphtheria, and RSV. It's the first time the group's recommendations have differed from the CDC's. Several leading medical groups have issued their own vaccine guidance because of changes to federal vaccine recommendations under Health Secretary Robert F. Kennedy Jr., a longtime vaccine critic. Rob Stein, NPR News.
4: I'm Lakshmi Singh, NPR News.
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0: Protesters shouting as ICE agents arrested union leader David Huerta at a raid in Los Angeles on June 6th of last year. Huerta heads the state chapter of the Service Employees International Union, which counts many undocumented immigrants as members. More than 40 people were arrested across the city that day, the beginning of a new era here in Los Angeles. Federal agents raided Home Depots, car washes, street vendor markets, and more. Mass protests ensued. President Trump sent in the National Guard and the Marines, and immigrant neighborhoods went COVID quiet as families quarantined from their own government. UCLA and UC Berkeley's deportation data project shows federal immigration officials arrested more than 14,000 people in greater LA last year, triple the number from the year before, the final year of the Biden administration. So far this year, the numbers are a lot lower, just over 2,600 people arrested by ICE in Los Angeles through the end of March, the most recent figures available. LA Mayor Karen Bass told NBC LA last week that large-scale raids aren't happening as much as they were last year, but that detainments still happen every day.
1: The bottom line is that I cannot stand above the federal government. No city can, and no governor can. And we're going to do everything we can to get the federal government to stop doing this, up to and including talking to the president about it if need be.
0: But the money to fund the president's immigration agenda just went up. Today, President Trump signed a bill that gives $70 billion to ICE and Border Patrol. We're going to talk about all this now with Memo Torres, Director of Engagement for LA Taco, where he hosts the Daily Memo, which tracks immigration raids here in the Southland. Memo, welcome back to Press Play.
2: Hey, thanks for having me back.
0: Great to have you. So the ICE raids are not in the news like they were this time last year, but they are ongoing. As I mentioned, every day something is happening. How are they being carried out now? They're not that theatrical and dramatic as they were a year ago.
2: Yeah, I think one of the biggest differences is that a year ago, we had Border Patrol involved with, like, you know, the tiny terrorist, Greg Bovino. They were the ones kind of doing the flashy, the violence, the big show is what they were doing, you know, with the flashbangs, the tear gas, and the BORTEC teams, and all militarized, and going around the cities and just kind of picking anybody off the streets. Border Patrol was operating kind of independently from ICE. So now the Border Patrol's gone, we only see ICE. So it's ICE and their two other units, which is, you know, Homeland Security Investigations and ERO. They're the ones that remain behind. They're still operating and have been growing. The numbers aren't the same. They're still being violent and aggressive when they do the detainments, but you don't see the big catchy show that, you know, traditional news media likes to show.
0: Yeah, like the whole MacArthur Park thing with Greg Bovino and the horses and all of that. Greg Bovino is now a private citizen.
2: Yes.
0: He's been relieved of his duties. So I'm also wondering if there are new tactics in terms of who they're arresting, because they were scooping up just anyone who may have been people who are not undocumented, even U.S. citizens. But previously, under previous administrations, only people with outstanding deportation orders were arrested and deported. So has it gone back to that, or are they still arresting pretty much anyone they think is here without documentation?
2: Well, Border Patrol were the ones that were just kind of grabbing anybody off the street, anybody that fit, you know, Justice Kavanaugh's pretextual stop that he approved during his stay of the TRO, the temporary restraining order, which is basically anybody that's brown, speaks a different language, and looks like they work in a type of job that an immigrant would work in. ICE, during that time, as Border Patrol was doing that, ICE basically has like a list of targets, and a lot of it's powered by AI and Palantir. They give them like an app with 20 million targets, shows them where they could be using flock cameras, facial recognition. And these are targets that of people that they want to go after. Now, then some of them have criminal history, but the majority of them just have old histories. Like they might have had a DUI 20 years ago, or they may have like been arrested and but never charged with an offense. And what ICE does is that they'll go after a specific target that comes up through their phone, and then they'll have something called collateral arrest. So if they don't find the target, or if they do find the target, either way, they'll still pick up anybody around that target and take them with them, which is a bit different than what the Border Patrol was doing. They didn't care about apps or, you know, who was or wasn't the target. Mm-hmm. For them, anybody that was brown was a target. So that's what we're seeing right now. ICE is basically trying to do it a little quieter ever since Renee Good and Alex Prede. They fired Kristi Noem. They fired Bovino. They made a big change in overhaul. They brought in Mark Wayne Mullen to head of DHS. Borders are Tom Homan is still saying mass deportations are still the goal. And Trump and Mullen have been emphasizing to do quieter raids. They want them to be flashy until at least the midterm elections down in November. But they're still going after, and they're mostly targeting courthouses. They're going after people that are being released from jails. And these are people that might have just, you know, been in a fight and held in jail overnight. They're also targeting people early in the mornings at their apartments when they're leaving for work. And then also targeting vehicles. So, you know, using the flock camera systems and everything like that, they're stopping vehicles and taking people as they're going to work.
0: Explain the flock system.
2: The flock system is this network of cameras. There's about 80,000 right now and growing all across the nation that basically read the license plate and vehicle patterns. So when there's vehicles in your neighborhood, like even your vehicle, if you one day, they predict patterns. So if you're driving, you know, your normal day and you decide to do something different that day, flock cameras will alert local police departments and let them know, hey, this car is doing something different, might want to keep an eye on it. So now what's happening is with Palantir's AI system, that's getting fed to an app that all ICE agents have. And it'll trigger them and let them know if there's a license plate belonging to an individual that they're targeting and let them know that they're in the neighborhood. And that's a way that they're tracking people as well.
0: But they're no longer like driving up to a bus stop and just, you know, rounding up people waiting to take the bus.
2: Yeah, that we're not seeing. That's what Border Patrol was doing.
0: Right. So how is this affecting the communities? Like, what stories are you hearing in terms of how this has hurt businesses or torn apart families?
2: You know, the tactics may have changed. The approach may be a little different than when Border Patrol was involved. But they're still ripping apart families. They're still arresting families in some cases. And, you know, we're still seeing children being sent to the Dilley Detention Center down in Texas. We're still seeing parents, the breadwinners of the houses, being sent to Adelanto or California City or down to Otay Mesa here in California. You know, there's currently hunger strikes that are happening, and the hunger strikers have been getting punished by, like, GEO, the private prison group that runs the detention facilities, with different tactics like moving them around. So what you're seeing in the communities now is that people are losing their homes. They're getting evicted. They have nowhere to go. You're seeing children that are still, like, their parents have been detained, so they're being forced into different homes with different people, whether it be an uncle or a family friend or maybe even a foster parent. So you're seeing a lot of this crisis. Businesses are closing. People are losing their businesses. We're seeing more people come out. Businesses have kind of come back a little bit, but there's still that tension overhead and that people still live in fear.
0: Yeah. Well, as we know, the World Cup begins this weekend and ICE agents will be providing some security. And I just want to play a clip from LA County Sheriff Robert Luna at a news conference last week.
3: In regards to civil immigration enforcement, they told us that specifically would not be occurring at any of the games. Any of that subject to change, but I have trust that they're giving me the appropriate information, because if that starts occurring, we're going to have a whole new host of problems.
0: Okay, so what are you watching for when it comes to ICE actions at the World Cup?
2: Yeah, well, with all due respect to Sheriff Luna, he did say subject to change, mm-hmm. and that he trusts that they're telling him the truth. Look, all the reporting we've been doing, we've seen nothing but misconstrued truths from ICE, misinformation, and flat-out lies at times. I don't trust what they say. Mullen did say in one press conference that they were going to go after counterfeiters, you know, street vendors. So, like I said, the way ICE operates is they'll have a target. So if their targets are the counterfeiters and street vendors, if they find anybody else around them that might be questionable with their immigration status, they're still going to take them. And that's how they operate. I don't believe a word of what they say, and I don't trust them.
0: Memo Torres, Director of Engagement for LA Taco, where he hosts the Daily Memo, which tracks immigration raids here in the Southland. Thank you so much for joining us.
2: Hey, thank you for having me.

0: Coming up, the questionable finances and ethics of this Sunday's cage match on the White House lawn. President Trump says it's to celebrate America. It also happens to be his birthday. That story is next on Press Play.
1: 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In the final season, Homelander controls America through fascist terror, while The Boys mount a desperate resistance. 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
3: KCRW sponsors include HBO Max, presenting Euphoria. A group of childhood friends wrestle with the virtue of faith, the possibility of redemption, and the problem of evil. Euphoria is now streaming on HBO Max.
4: When you need medical care, instead of a doctor, you might see an advanced practice registered nurse. But in some places, strict regulations lead some of these nurses to move to other states, limiting healthcare access, especially in rural areas.
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4: 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Restrictions on nursing, on All Things Considered, from NPR News.
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0: This is Press Play on 89.9 KCRW. I'm Madeline Brand. This Sunday is Flag Day, which marks the anniversary of the adoption of the American flag. It is also the anniversary of the founding of the U.S. Army, and it's President Trump's 80th birthday. He has a history of conflating personal and national celebrations. Last year, he hosted a military parade in D.C. on his birthday that cost around $45 million. This year, he's hosting UFC cage fights on the White House lawn. The event is part of a much bigger project to celebrate America's 250th birthday next month. That's called Freedom 250, supposedly nonpartisan, but like everything else these days, it has become a culture war moment. Dan Friedman is a senior reporter for Mother Jones DC Bureau, where he's been looking into Freedom 250. Welcome to Press Play, Dan.
7: Thanks for having me.
0: Well, the UFC fight, is this taxpayer funded or is it all corporate funded or privately funded?
7: It is both, but exactly how much of each, we don't really know. They have said they're raising corporate money for it, that the UFC itself is paying for it, but it is being organized by Freedom 250, which was set up as a public-private organization within the Interior Department, and they don't report to Congress on what they're spending. So we're being asked to take the White House's word for it when they say that this is paid for by corporate sponsors. And in the past, it has turned out that they're seeking a lot of taxpayer money to fund some of the projects that they're taking on in Washington, D.C., as we saw with the ballroom that Trump wants to construct.
0: Is this part, the ballroom, is that also part of Freedom 250?
7: The ballroom is not part of Freedom 250, but it is one of various projects, kind of beautification projects that Trump is taking on in Washington, D.C., and many of those he has said he is doing as part of the 250th celebration. The overhaul of the reflecting pool by the Lincoln Memorial and the gigantic arch that he wants to build in front of Arlington National Cemetery are both projects that the White House says they are rushing to finish alongside the 250th anniversary. And in the case of the reflecting pool and a bunch of other efforts, they've given out no-bid contracts to firms that have some connection to the president himself, with the justification that they need to get it done very quickly in order to have it ready by July 4th.
0: And are those also a mix of public and private funds?
7: The reflecting pool by the Lincoln Memorial is being funded, as far as we know, entirely with congressional appropriations. And the arch is, the Interior Department is also seeking money for the new arch and other projects in Washington. So we taxpayers are footing the bill for a lot of this stuff.
0: There's been some pushback, not only in Congress, but on the part of people who have decided to file lawsuits. In fact, there is a lawsuit against this Sunday's UFC fight. Any chance that the fight will not go on because of this lawsuit?
7: It feels unlikely based on the history that we've seen, where sometimes these lawsuits are ultimately successful or may be successful, but they have had a lot of trouble stopping some of these events before they occur. And it's not going to do anybody any good if in 2 years an appeals court rules that this event was illegal.
0: Right, exactly. So talk a little bit more about this Freedom 250 group. You've done some investigating as to who is behind it and the money involved. And tell us a little bit more about what you've discovered.
7: Yeah, I think the main thing that we found was that when Trump came into office, a different organization, America 250, had been set up for years and was hatching plans for the 250th anniversary celebration. And they had appropriations from Congress and laws that they had to adhere to. For example, they have to be bipartisan, and they have to report back to a commission appointed by Congress that oversees what they're doing. And the Trump White House very quickly began shaping America 250, and they had a executive director appointed who, after some partisan activities, was fired by America 250. And there was this fight for control of this organization. And rather than go through with this fight, the White House had the bright idea of starting a wholly new organization as a public-private partnership under the Interior Department, essentially. And that allowed them to run kind of whatever events they want and to free themselves from the requirement to report to Congress on exactly what they're spending or even who they're hiring.
0: So who are the key players behind Freedom 250?
7: Freedom 250 employs a bunch of people who are connected to Donald Trump's past campaigns. For example, Chris LaCivita, who is his campaign manager, is working for Freedom 250. The organization also has contractors who have connections to Trump. One of those is Event Strategies, which is, it's, as its name suggests, organizes events. But most of the events they have a history doing are Trump campaign rallies. And on January 6, 2021, Event Strategies arranged the rally at the Ellipse in front of the White House, which preceded the attack on Congress on that day. That organization is now planning many of these events that we're talking about. This UFC fight at the White House, the prayer rally that happened a few weeks ago on the National Mall, this Great American State Fair. These events are being organized by Event Strategies. And they have a big contract from Freedom 250, the details of which have not been publicly disclosed. But in addition to that, they have contracts with other federal agencies that are doing their own smaller events in connection with the 250th anniversary. And there's been reporting in Wired and the New York Times noting that some of those contracts were no-bid contracts. They didn't have to compete against other contractors. So that is pretty striking, I think, to a lot of people that this company that is connected to the January 6th rally is not only involved in this theoretically patriotic celebration, but is getting contracts under questionable circumstances.
0: This is the event where Trump said, urged his followers to attend, saying, "Be there, we'll be wild." And then from that event, many of them went to the Capitol, and some of whom participated in the violent uprising there that ensued. And Event Strategies was the company that organized that rally.
7: That's correct. Event Strategies was not charged with any wrongdoing, and the guys who run it have denied that they had anything to do with the riot at the Capitol. But what they did do was profit off the rally that Trump held at the Ellipse, and functionally they profited off the lies that he was telling about having won the election in 2020.
0: Okay, and you were at one of these events that Event Strategies organized, and this was an evangelical prayer event on the National Mall called Rededicate 250. Describe what happened there.
7: Rededicate 250 was set up to rededicate, as they say, the United States as a nation of prayer, and the president himself gave a taped address, which turned out

0: and made arguments that the United States is a Christian nation, essentially. And almost all of the speakers were not only Christian, but evangelical Protestant Christians. And that was very much the flavor of this event. They did hold a Shabbat service the day earlier at the White House and on the Mall, which I think was a little bit of an effort to offset the overwhelming Christianity that was being pushed at the Rededicate event.
1: The word rededicate has a special meaning for evangelical Christians. They use it to say you should rededicate your life to following Jesus Christ after you've perhaps drifted and wavered.
0: As a Jewish guy, I'm less familiar with the ins and outs of that.
1: But it's a signal that this is a Christian event rather than a multi-faith event.
0: Yeah. And, you know, what I think is interesting about it is there was not as much energy invested in this event as we're seeing with the Trump birthday UFC fight or even the Great American State Fair that all these artists pulled out of and causing the president to get very upset and perhaps the upcoming IndyCar race in Washington. I have the sense that Trump and the aides who are talking to him about this are really excited about the UFC fight at the White House, and that the Christian event on the Mall was a step they took to throw a bone to their evangelical supporters. But it's not something that the president seems himself excited about.
1: Yeah, not a noted churchgoer. So how is this part of a bigger project of rewriting history, or at least reframing history in a light that President Trump and his supporters want?
0: When President Trump took office, he issued an executive order that instructed the Smithsonian, the National Park Service, to remove exhibits that exhibited improper ideology, was one of the phrases they used. He wants to build what he calls a Garden of American Heroes, which is a big statue garden with statues of Americans he thinks are inspirational. And he has attempted to influence the curriculum of private universities and has taken over the small federal agency that provides grants to state and local libraries to try to exert influence over the kinds of books that they may make available. So on a sort of large scale, we see that the White House is trying to assert a version of American history that I think in a lot of people's views gives short shrift to minorities, to Black people, to Native Americans, to immigration, and even beyond that, a version of American history that just doesn't have a lot of conflict, where it's sort of presented as explorers conquered the West and we won some wars and generals did heroic things, and almost all the people that are being celebrated, or certainly the large majority, are white men. I think it was pretty telling on around New Year's, Freedom 250 had an event where they projected onto the Washington Monument a sort of slideshow celebrating, they said, American history. And it was very much this version of the United States where there was no mention of immigrants, there was no mention of slavery, and there was no mention among all the men whose achievements were celebrated in this video, there was actually no women mentioned, which is really striking to me.
1: Mm. So there are going to be these freedom trucks to fan out across the country. And what are they going to be doing and who's organizing them?
0: The Freedom Trucks are part of a partnership between PragerU, which is not an actual university, but a organization that produces what they call educational materials, and which critics would say are propaganda material, the sort of right-wing bent. And Prager made these trucks and these videos in which these AI versions of founding fathers, these kind of animatronic talking founding fathers, describe who they are and what they did in American history. And those trucks, you can find them at these events that are happening in Washington, and they're traveling around the country, and you can go in them and you can listen to these different founding fathers talk about, you know, what principles animated them. And I thought it was interesting that one of the founding fathers who is featured in the truck is John Adams, appropriately. And less appropriately, one of the things that John Adams said, at least originally, was facts don't care about your feelings, which is not a real thing that real John Adams said, but rather a quote that Ben Shapiro, the conservative commentator, sort of made famous in recent years as a way of dumping on liberals who he disagreed with. So that's a little bit of the flavor of

0: you know, what can be expected in these Freedom Trucks.
1: And how long will they be out and about?
0: Till the end of the year is what they have said. And those trucks, too, are being operated. The employees in the trucks are paid by Event Strategies, the organization that, as we discussed, is best known for their involvement in the January 6th, 2021 rally.
1: Well, Dan, thank you so much for telling us all about Freedom 250 and what to expect. Appreciate it.
0: Thanks very much for having me.
1: That's Dan Friedman, senior reporter for Mother Jones, based in Washington, D.C.

0: Keep listening to 89.9 KCRW for a conversation with Pulitzer Prize winner Andrew Sean Greer. He's out with a new novel called Villa Coco. It's based on the delights and surprises of a decade living as an American outsider in Italy. That's in the 1 o'clock hour right here on 89.9 KCRW. Coming up in New Skin, a new novel that takes place here in Southern California, a woman is addicted to plastic surgery. Her daughter tries to help her. Author Sarah Wang says something similar happened to her and her own mother after she finished writing the book.
1: Now I think I fully understand emotionally, empathetically, why Lindley had to go back and why that was the only choice for her.
0: Sarah Wang, author of New Skin, is here next on Press Play.
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0: 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I'm Madeline Brand. At what price beauty? It's an age-old question. A new novel poses it in a novel way through body horror, black humor, and an underground plastic surgery industry. At the heart of it is an intense love-hate relationship between a mother and daughter living in the San Gabriel Valley. The mom, Fanny, is addicted to plastic surgery. The daughter, Linley, postpones her dream of going to graduate school in New York when her mom needs her help after a botched procedure. Here's Linley describing what her mom, Fanny, looked like.
1: It was worse than I'd imagined. The tip of her nose was purple. It twisted inward as if it were trying to smell itself. A black scab the size of a silver dollar crept from the left side of her nose onto her cheek. One more rhinoplasty, and it's going to fall off, the responsible doctors had been telling her for years. The irresponsible ones always made promises of straight, thin bridges and elegant nostrils. Perfection was always one procedure away. Now her face was bloated, pulled, stretched. The surface was proofed dough that had been punched down and was beginning to rise again. A sharp pain stabbed my chest. My heart beat irregularly. I felt an immense weight on my sternum, a barbell on a paper drum. It looks like the doctor tossed the gauze into the trash, then crouched down and looked up my mother's nose, aiming a small flashlight into the nostrils. The thin skin on either side of her nose glowed red. Necrosis, I asked.
0: That's author Sarah Wang, reading from her debut novel, New Skin. Sarah Wang grew up in L.A. and currently teaches creative writing at Barnard College in New York, and she's here now. Welcome to Press Play.
1: Thank you so much for having me. I'm really excited to be here.
0: I'm really excited to have you. Well, first of all, talk a little bit more about Fanny's attraction to plastic surgery, because she is from Taiwan. And we find out that she had a very tough time of it here in America as a single mom and just trying to survive financially. What is the attraction of plastic surgery to her?
1: I'm not sure if she fully understands, but having written her as the author, I think my idea was that there's this idea of the immigrant in America and having to remake yourself, which is both a difficulty and also an opportunity. And so Fanny is continually trying to remake herself, but to what end? And this happens physically on the surface of her body. But it also happens in other ways for other immigrants, both in the story and generally immigrants in the U.S., trying to learn a new language, trying to get a new job, assimilate into the culture. And so plastic surgery was really a way for me to use this metaphor for a larger scope of issues that immigrants face.
0: Right. When I think of the title, New Skin, it can mean a lot of different things. It can literally mean new skin. It can also mean this metaphoric new skin of a new life in a new country, starting over, kind of emerging like a, you know, like a butterfly, I guess, with a new skin and possibilities and the optimism. And then I guess that takes on another meaning, too, when you come to this country and you're not white. So I wonder if you could talk about that, sort of this idea of the metaphoric and the physical new skin for Fanny.
1: I think you're absolutely right. New skin has a lot of different meanings. And one of them also as well is new skin in terms of progeny. So Linley, who is my protagonist and the daughter of Fanny, who's a botched plastic surgery addict, is essentially the new skin of her mother. And so in this book, I'm talking about the lives of new immigrants, of first-generation immigrants, and many of whom are undocumented. And then the second generation, children who are born here, who are the new skin of the first generation immigrants. And I kind of pose the second generation as the future of America. Lindley's job is that she works in a community clinic to help underprivileged and vulnerable populations in the community. And there's another character, her name is Vivi, and she's the second generation of a new immigrant, Ami. And Vivi is going to law school. You know, we don't know exactly what she's going to do with that, but maybe she's going to use her degree and her education to help people like her or her mother.
0: Yeah. So Lindley has a very, as I mentioned in the intro, a very love-hate relationship with her mom, Fanny. I mean, she spent the last few years trying to get away from her and work elsewhere. She's drawn back in because of this emergency. And then Fanny sort of figures out a way to keep her around. And she resents her, but yet has this unbelievable pull towards her. They're magnetic, and they grew up as, you know, just two outsiders against the world, I guess. And they only had each other. Can you talk a little bit more about their relationship when Lindley was young and before she decided to break with her mom?
1: You're absolutely right in identifying them as two outsiders against the world. And I think they're really unified and connected when Lindley's a child, as a lot of children are to their parents, but especially daughters and single mothers. Mm-hmm. Before Fanny gets her first cosmetic procedure, which is a facelift, which radically changes the way she looks, Lindley is very close to her mother. But when her mother gets this procedure, when Lindley is 8 years old, everything changes. Lindley's world is turned upside down. She no longer recognizes her mother. Her mother is essentially a stranger in her mother's body, but with a different face. It's really a metaphor for this kind of betrayal that parents sometimes perpetrate.
0: Mm-hmm. And also, there's kind of a controlling aspect that Fanny has. Aside from looking alien to Lindley, she's also very controlling over her behavior and where she should go and who she should be, right?
1: Absolutely. I think what something to keep in mind is that Fanny is an addict. And so her addiction to plastic surgery manifests in other ways as well. Everything that she does is in service to her face, essentially. And that includes manipulating her daughter, Lindley, and getting Lindley to do things for her, like stay in LA and care for her.
0: I was really fascinated with Lindley's evolving, shifting stances regarding her mom. Like, she initially takes what her mom says at face value, and then she questions what her mom says. She wonders if her mom's manipulating her. She's always wondering if her mom is telling her the truth. Like, how did you want to portray Fanny in terms of her mothering? Like, because she seems like a very unstable mother for Lindley, even as Lindley is an adult and can take care of herself. Fanny is not someone that Lindley can trust.
1: That's very true. And I think one of the things I wanted to craft with Fanny's character is the reader is never really exactly sure if Fanny is trustworthy or whether she's being a little bit manipulative to get what she wants. And similarly to the reader, Lindley isn't exactly sure where to place her mother, and that makes for a slippery character. But nevertheless, you know, I think Linley's trajectory in the novel is that she gets to a place where, despite all of her unknowing and untrusting, she still is sure of her own love and devotion for her mother.
0: I got the feeling, though, it really felt like a one-way street in many ways. Like she was so devoted and loving, and Fanny, not so, or maybe not able to express it.
1: Yeah, we're never really too sure of where Fanny stands. But, at the same time, Fanny has had a lot. She has had a very different life than Linley. Even though Linley hasn't had an easy life, what we do find out about what Fanny's gone through makes for a very different experience. And she's had a violent past as well, and a very traumatic one as a new immigrant. So I hope that this adds to the layers of Fanny's character in that readers will not see her primarily or only as a villain, but as someone with a complicated history who may be doing the best she can.
0: If you're just joining me, I'm speaking with the author Sarah Wang about her debut novel. It's called New Skin. We'll have more of our conversation after a break. I'm Madeline Brand, and this is Press Play.
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3: LA is unfathomable. 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
0: This is Press Play on 89.9 KCRW. I'm Madeline Brand. If you're just joining me, I've been talking with Sarah Wang about her debut novel, New Skin. The novel introduces us to Fanny and Linley, a mother-daughter duo reconnected after years of estrangement. Their relationship mirrors aspects of Wang's relationship with her own mother. Like Linley, you also had a very close relationship with your mom, and she also was an immigrant from Taiwan. There are many parallels in the book. Of course, it's not a one-to-one, I'm sure. But talk a little bit, if you would, about your experience growing up here in Los Angeles in the 90s, raised by a mom who immigrated from Taiwan. What kind of relationship did the two of you have?
1: So I also grew up with a single mother in LA and experienced some of the things that Linley experienced. An extreme closeness when I was young. I remember just always wanting to be with my mother. And then, as one does when they grow older, the generational and cultural differences really began to wedge between us. As someone, my mother is someone who had maybe more traditional Chinese values of, what a teenage girl should and shouldn't be doing. And then me growing up in America with a totally different set of values and surrounded by my friends who were 100% American and kind of clashing and growing more and more distant from my mother and having more and more conflicts between us and feeling very upset by that and not knowing what to do as a young person.
0: You describe your relationship with your mom as two halves of a whole. You would wear matching bathing suits and sleep in bunk beds. And it just seems like just, you're so very close. And then to have such a rupture, was it a slow break, or was there something that just, was there a single rupture and you said, okay, I can't live here anymore and you moved away?
1: I don't think it was a single incident. I think it was the accumulation of difficulties as an adolescent and then as a teenager, and the cultural differences, along with the normal American teenagehood issues of wanting to go out with your friends and experiment with different countercultures and ditching class and things like that.
0: Right. I bet she was scared. She was, you know, scared for you. She didn't understand these subcultures and probably thought they were really dangerous.
1: You're right. Yeah.
0: But anyway, you moved away in your 30s. You moved to New York. So you really put a whole continent between the two of you. Were you trying to separate from her?
1: I don't think I was consciously trying to separate when I made this move from LA to New York. I made the move because I really wanted to live in New York and be around the publishing world. So consciously, it wasn't a move to get away from her, but unconsciously, it probably was.
0: Yeah. And here she was, and she was living here in LA. A decade later, she was the victim of a horrible attack, unprovoked, by a mentally ill homeless man who really hurt her. And I wonder if you could describe what happened when you found out about that.
1: Well, I hadn't heard from my mother in a few days. And despite all of our difficulties and the distance that I had felt growing and accumulating between us into my 30s, I still would call her multiple times a week and talk to her on the phone to connect with her. And it had been a few days since I had talked to her, and I had been texting her and calling her saying, "Where are you?" And it wasn't typical for her to not respond or call me back. And so, you know, one day passed, 2 days passed, and I started to get a terrible feeling. What's happening? And then I found out that she was attacked and that she was in the hospital in Pasadena. And it was, I just felt like it's probably the worst call that you can get as a child. You know, I think you hear about parents, oh, the worst call you can get as a parent is if something terrible happens to your child. But I think similarly, the worst call you can get as a child is hearing that something like this has happened to your parent.
0: Yeah. Was she, I mean, was she dying?
1: I believe so, because she was in a coma. And she was in the hospital in a coma, and then she came out of it. And, you know, her stability waxed and waned after that, to the point where she, it took us a while to figure it out, but she had hydrocephalus, and her brain was swelling. She was becoming less and less conscious, not eating. So I believe that she was close to death.
0: Wow.
1: Many times, not just once.
0: Wow. She's doing better now?
1: She is doing better than, you know, being close to death, certainly, but she has suffered permanent damage. She's cognitively impaired now. She's disabled. She is learning to walk again, but she's never really going to be able to walk fully. She uses a walker, and even though she's quite elderly, she had a very robust and active life before. When I would call her from New York during my commutes, she would be out, she would be with her friends, she would be going to lunches, she danced, she had danced all her life. And so, although she's certainly doing better than she was immediately after the attack when she was in the hospital, she's nowhere near where she was prior to the attack.
0: God, I'm so sorry. That is so horrible. And, you know, that such a random thing could happen to your vibrant mother. So you had already finished writing the book. How did it make you think about the book differently?
1: After the attack happened, my perception of my book, which I had already written, completely changed. When I wrote this character, Linley, who is forced to come back to LA to take care of her mother, who also suffers a medical emergency. You know, as a writer, when you're writing a novel, a lot of it is intellectual in terms of how do I craft a character and her trajectory? What do I need to do in the plot to make things accelerate, to make sense, to heighten the tension? And so when I was writing Linley's character and her trajectory, a lot of it was intellectual in terms of how I regarded what she needed to do and at what time. But emotionally, I never fully empathized with her. After the attack happened and after the book was finished, I regard the story completely differently. Now I think I fully understand emotionally, empathetically, why Linley had to go back and why that was the only choice for her and why it was absolutely important that she stayed. And even the ending is ambiguous. It kind of ends without knowing if Linley's going to make it to New York, where she wants to go to grad school, or if she's going to stay in LA. And I regard that ending differently now because I hope that Linley stays with her mother because it's what I would have wanted to do myself.
0: It's really remarkable that you wrote this before your mother had this happen to her. This and the parallels are so stark. There that you're, as you say, Fanny has this medical emergency. Your mother had this medical emergency. Both you and the character, Linley, have to take care of your and her mother. It's astonishing that you thought about this and created this whole scenario before you actually lived it.
1: It's strange sometimes how life happens. And I think when the attack happened with my mother, and so many thoughts race through your head. Why did this happen to us? This random act of violence. And I think during COVID, Asian people were very terrified that this exact thing would happen to their parents. And so I feel like when the pandemic seemed to return to a more normal life, I was very relieved that nothing like this was close to happening to my mother. And then something like this happened, and you think, why, yes, why us? And for a moment, this brief thought entered my brain that I had somehow made this happen through the writing of this book, although of course I don't really believe that, but that terrifying thought flashed through my head.
0: And so you do live in New York now full time, right?
1: Since the attack happened, I spend about a third of my time in LA, and as if more time allows, I will spend more and more time there.
0: Well, I want to thank you so much for coming on the show today and talking about your new novel and talking about your life and your mom.
1: Thank you so much for having me.
0: Thank you for being so open about it.
1: Thank you for, having this conversation.
0: It's my pleasure. That's Sarah Wang, author of the new novel, New Skin. And that will do it today on Press Play. Tomorrow on the show, we'll preview the World Cup. We'll also review the new Steven Spielberg film and other movies. And Evan Kleinman will tell you how to make easy, delicious dinners. So that's tomorrow. Join us. I'm Madeline Brand. I'll see you then.

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2: 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I'm Christine Comito. Stick around for NPR News. That's next. It's 1 o'clock.
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5: I'm Mary Louise Kelly.
1: And I'm Elsa Chang. Ahead this hour, union organizers have chalked up some victories lately.
6: We said we would organize 1 million new workers over the next 10 years. Well, guess what? We got it done in 3.
5: But how loud a voice will unions have in the November elections?
1: Also, it's the end of an era for student loans.
5: On July 1st, big changes are coming.
1: Plus, new fiction inspired by an invitation from a baroness in Tuscany.
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8: Live from NPR News, I'm Lakshmi Singh. A protracted political fight over immigration enforcement funding ended today when President Trump signed a $70 billion package this morning. However, a resolution to the U.S.-Iran war continues to elude the president. He's threatening to bomb Iran again, but also predicts once again the conflict will wind down soon. NPR's Deepa Shivaram has more.
9: Trump says Iran downed a U.S. Army helicopter earlier this week. Both pilots were unharmed. On Tuesday, the U.S. resumed strikes on Iran to retaliate, and Trump said more strikes would follow.
10: We'll see what happens, but we hit them hard yesterday, and we're going to hit them again hard today.
9: The renewed conflict likely means the war with Iran that Trump and Israel started will go on even longer, contrary to the president's repeated claims that it would be short and that an end is in sight. Trump also claimed that a peace deal has been fully negotiated with Iran, but Iran just needs to sign it. Negotiations have been going on for weeks, with little signs of a deal being reached soon. Deepa Shivaram, NPR News, The White House.
8: Both parties are taking stock after yesterday's primary elections in Maine, Nevada, North Dakota, and South Carolina. NPR's Sage Miller reports that includes a key Senate race in Maine and 2 gubernatorial races in South Carolina and Nevada.
11: Democrats want to take control of the Senate, which likely depends in part on flipping Maine's Senate seat blue. Voters there looked past a litany of claims about character and alleged behavior to pick Graham Plattner as their nominee. He will face longtime Republican Senator Susan Collins. In South Carolina, Trump's opinion still matters. 2 Trump-supporting candidates are heading to a runoff election in the governor's race, but only one of them, Lieutenant Governor Pamela Evett, is endorsed by the president. And Nevada Democrats hope their nominee, State Attorney General Aaron Ford, can win the governor's office. Ford beat a more left-wing challenger and will take on Republican Governor Joe Lombardo. The race is seen as a signal of what kind of Democratic candidate can win in swing states nationally. Sage Miller, NPR News.
8: Just a matter of hours before the 2026 FIFA World Cup begins. Largest in history, 48 teams participating in games across the U.S., Mexico, and Canada over the next month. NPR's Becky Sullivan's in Los Angeles, where Team USA plays its first match Friday night against Paraguay.
12: There is this sort of generation of players who are now in their prime. And so the sort of stars, the focal points of the team, I would say, are this core group of, you know, you have forward Christian Pulisic, who's probably the biggest star on the team. He's a forward. He plays in the front left. He's the active leading scorer for the U.S. men's national team. Plus, you have these midfielders, Tyler Adams and Weston McKennie. All three of these guys are 27 years old. They're the faces of the team. They've been playing for the U.S. together since they were teenagers.
8: It's NPR. Inflation pushed up last month to its highest level in 3 years, fueled by gas prices sharply elevated by the oil shipment disruptions in the U.S.-Israel war with Iran. The Labor Department reports today that May's consumer prices were 4.2% higher than the year before. A new report shows younger students in the U.S. are making gains in reading and math. NPR's Sequoia Carrillo reports on the findings from the National Assessment of Educational Progress.
13: Every few years, thousands of 9- and 13-year-old students around the country sit down to take a pencil and paper exam. Many of the questions have been the same since the test started in the 1970s. The Federal Trend Report looks at achievement in two key subject areas, and this release had some good news.
14: We're seeing some really encouraging signs for our 9-year-olds. They're making progress both in reading and in mathematics.
13: The 13-year-olds aren't so lucky, still stagnating where they were last assessment. So what happened with those younger students? One thing may be that they were only 4 years old during the COVID-19 pandemic. So unlike their older counterparts, their schooling wasn't really disrupted. Sequoia Carrillo, NPR News.
8: Scientists have uncovered an ancient whale graveyard that is currently teeming with marine life at the bottom of the southeastern Indian Ocean. The findings, published in the journal Nature, reveal the 5.3 million-year-old deep-sea whale necropolis is the oldest and deepest ever found. I'm Lakshmi Singh, NPR News, in Washington.
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17: This is All Things Considered from NPR News. I'm Mary Louise Kelly in Washington.
18: And I'm Elsa Chang in Culver City, California. The government's latest cost of living report shows consumer prices in May were up more than 4% from this time last year. That is the biggest increase in more than 3 years, and Americans are feeling the effects.
17: One of them is 44-year-old Jennifer Browning of Gulfport, Mississippi. She has been looking for regular employment for 2 years, and she's having a hard time making ends meet.
19: I am piecing together so much like gig work and then freelance work. So it's like kind of nonstop.
18: Higher energy costs have been a big driver of inflation since the U.S. and Israel launched the war with Iran. 29-year-old Aaron Corey of Phoenix, Arizona, has had to cut back on his air conditioning use.
20: There's still like an hour right when I wake up when it's below 80 degrees, and so I'll open up windows and doors just to get that breeze in.
17: For more on the latest inflation numbers, let's bring in NPR's Scott Horsley. Hey, Scott.
21: Hi, Mary Louise.
17: So all of us who have filled up our cars, gas tanks recently, know gas prices are up, way up since the war in Iran started. How is that factoring into the inflation picture?
21: Yeah, the wartime spike in gas prices is pushing inflation in exactly the wrong direction. Overall, prices rose 0.5% just between April and May, and energy prices, especially gasoline, accounted for more than 60% of that total jump. Haley Shear is really feeling the pinch of those high gas prices. She commutes from her home in Richfield, Minnesota, to a job in St. Paul. And Shearer says even though her Honda Civic gets pretty good mileage, she is watching the gas gauge the whole way.
0: It could be about 30 minutes if there's traffic, and sometimes up to 45 minutes just because of summer construction. They kind of joke that Minnesota has two seasons, which is construction and winter, and we are in the full swing of construction season, unfortunately.
21: AAA says the average price of gas nationwide is now $4.15 a gallon. It has come down a little bit in recent days, but it's still about $1.17 more than when the war started.
17: And are people's paychecks keeping up with the higher cost of living?
21: Generally speaking, no. And that's an unfortunate turnaround. For most of the last 3 years, wages were going up faster than prices, so workers were seeing real improvement in their purchasing power. But now the average worker is losing ground. Shearer works for the Minnesota Historical Society, and her union just negotiated a tentative contract. She says the wage increases called for in that contract are no match for 4+% inflation.
0: There is a lot of nervousness because we are trying to balance not wanting people to lose their jobs in a job market that's pretty challenging, in an economy that's just having a really difficult time.
21: Even though unemployment is low, workers don't have a lot of bargaining power right now. So wage gains have been cooling off just as inflation's heating up. You know, average wages in May were up just 3.4% from a year ago. And with prices climbing faster than that, paychecks just aren't stretching as far as they used to.
17: And we're talking a lot here, Scott, about gas prices. Are high gas prices pushing up the cost of other things?
21: Right now, the scary inflation is largely limited to energy. There was a concern we'd see some spillover effects that, you know, sky-high diesel prices, for example, would drive up the cost of everything that moves by truck or train. But for the most part, that's not happening. Grocery prices rose just 0.1% last month. Overall, goods inflation remains fairly tame. The one place we are seeing some spillover is in airfares. They're up about 27% over the last year as airlines wrestle with much higher jet fuel costs.
17: Set against all that, we know President Trump has been demanding lower interest rates with inflation rising. Is that likely?
21: Not anytime soon. You know, the new Fed chairman, Kevin Warsh, is set to lead his first rate-setting meeting next week. And at that meeting, we'll get a bunch of new forecasts. But with inflation this high, it seems like a safe bet that interest rates are probably going to remain elevated for a while.
17: That's NPR Scott Horsley. Thank you.
21: You're welcome.
18: The AFL-CIO, which is the country's largest and most important labor organization, gathered in Minneapolis this week. The focus was on new union organizing during the Trump administration and the upcoming midterm elections. NPR's Don Gagne reports.
3: The delegates kicked off this week by reelecting AFL-CIO President Liz Shuler. In her acceptance speech, she first highlighted a major success.
6: If you remember, we said we would organize 1 million new workers over the next 10 years. Well, guess what? We got it done in 3.
3: But alongside such victories have come huge challenges. Union representation nationally is still barely 10% of the workforce. When Shuler first took office, former President Joe Biden was in the White House and boasted of being the most pro-union president ever. Then came the second term of President Trump, who within days of taking office announced cuts to thousands of federal union jobs, appointed cabinet officials with anti-union positions, and enacted policies in favor of corporations instead of worker rights.
6: When Donald Trump ripped away the collective bargaining of 1 million federal workers, the single biggest act of union busting in American history, did we back down? Hell no.
3: The current political climate hung over the convention that included the selection of Minneapolis as the venue. This is the place where armed and masked federal immigration enforcement officials deployed by the Trump administration were met by huge protests. Two U.S. citizens, Renee Good and Alex Preddy, were shot and killed. Bernie Burnham heads the Minnesota AFL-CIO. She said it was a moment when labor knew it needed to step up for the community at large, and that unions here sent a message to the administration.
22: They know that if they send ICE into any of your communities, you will fight just as hard as we did. And they know the labor movement will be there every single step of the way.
3: Organizations like the International Union of Painters and Allied Trades, which has 140,000 members and represents workers at construction sites, say the disruptive impact of Trump policies cannot be overstated. Jimmy Williams is the union's president.
1: It's a chilling effect amongst all workers, right? Not just union members, but non-union workers too. They go to work scared to death every single day and won't speak out when there's workplace issues, right? Because they're afraid that going to work is going to cause a problem for them. So they just put their head down, go to work, and don't speak out.
3: Another leader told me in his union, where members were split evenly during the last election, he sees Trump support falling way off, but says that doesn't mean they're all suddenly embracing Democrats. AFL-CIO President Shuler says between now and November, labor needs to make its case and says they'll do that through social media and targeted messaging, but also through old-fashioned means that still work, one-on-one conversations between members. She says that doesn't mean the message is always politics.
4: And so that's what I've seen that we've pivoted into more is just the humanity of what we're living through right now. And, you know, it's political in the sense that ultimately it will be pointing to an election. But in the meantime, we can continue to have those conversations and, you know, people open up.
3: Shuler says if unions do their job, then members' voices will speak loudly this fall. Don Gagne, NPR News, Minneapolis.
17: Africa's top soccer referee returned to a rapturous welcome in Somalia's capital, Mogadishu, after being denied entry to the United States for the World Cup. Omar Artan was set to make history as Somalia's first ever World Cup referee. He told supporters he remains determined and promised, quote, "I will attend the next one." NPR's Africa correspondent Emmanuel Akinwotu reports.
7: A hero's return home to Somalia. Days after being denied entry to the US, Omar Artan was met with flowers at the airport by government officials. Dozens of fans draped him in the sky-blue Somali flag. He was welcomed by thousands who gathered at the Mogadishu Stadium in the capital, not to watch a soccer game, but to celebrate a referee. They cheered his name as he was hoisted on shoulders like a champion. Only days ago, he was turned away by US border officials despite holding a diplomatic passport and valid visa, sparking widespread outrage. But his disappointment has turned into a show of pride in Somalia, a country that has been repeatedly disparaged by President Trump. "We should strive for our country and defend it. We should never be disappointed," Artan told local media. "I love my country and I encourage young people to continue pursuing their goals," he said. The decision to deny him entry was defended by Andrew Giuliani, the head of the White House World Cup Task Force.
23: "What I can tell you is that anybody who's communicating with bad actors that plan harm against the United States of America are not going to be admitted entrants, and we're not."
7: A Trump administration official, speaking on condition of anonymity, accused Artan of associating with, quote, "suspected members of terror organizations." NPR has requested a response from Artan regarding the allegations, but has been unable to reach him. In Somalia, the US has been a key security partner in combating the Al-Qaeda-linked militant group, Al-Shabaab. But the US accusations have caused anger in Somalia.
24: "Many Somalis feel that he has been unfairly treated."
7: Ilham Gasset is a member of parliament in the East African country.
24: "If these were genuine and credible concerns that an individual had links to terrorist organizations, many Somalis are asking why those concerns were not identified during the visa process."
7: Last year, Somalia was one of several African countries to face heavy travel restrictions to the US. And in April, President Trump said Somalia was, quote, "probably the worst and most dangerous country." But Artan's setback has become a celebration of Africa's best soccer referee, hailed at home after being denied the chance to fulfill his World Cup dream. At least this time. Emmanuel Akinwotu, NPR News, Lagos.
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5: 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More than 87,000 fans will watch Mexico and South Africa square off there, and the Queen of Latin Music, Shakira, is slated to perform. That story from La Ciudad de Mexico on the next morning edition from NPR News.
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2: The news continues on KCRW. Coming up in this hour, Ilsa Chang speaks with the principal investigator on NASA's MAVEN mission, Shannon Curry. The spacecraft has circled Mars for over a decade, sending home invaluable data on things like the planet's atmosphere. We'll talk about MAVEN's legacy in about 15 minutes, as well as upcoming major climate changes back here on Earth, like more common instances of hail, golf ball size, or larger. 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
17: From NPR News, this is All Things Considered. I'm Mary Louise Kelly in Washington.
18: And I'm Ilsa Chang. The Israeli military told residents of the Christian sector in the southern Lebanon city of Tyre that they need to evacuate. Israel says, without providing proof, that it is targeting a Hezbollah presence there. NPR's Jane Araf and Jawad Rizhala were in Tyre this week and have this report.
17: We're in the Antiquities neighborhood of Tyre. Not far from the Roman port Alexander the Great conquered more than 2,000 years ago. There's an Israeli drone overhead as we walk past apartment buildings hit by Israeli airstrikes, now piles of pulverized rubble. Israel said it was targeting Hezbollah. On one street, there's nothing standing. Even the dead trees are covered in concrete dust. It destroyed everything. Look, that building fell and that building, says Ali Al-Ra'i, a policeman taking us around the deserted neighborhood. They're almost always drones, but this one is flying unusually low. And in this part of Tyre, where Israel has warned residents to evacuate, it's particularly unsettling. You can hear they're right above us, Al-Ra'i says.
12: And they're saying it's too dangerous, we have to leave.
17: We move to another neighborhood. It's closer to the old city, which has not yet been evacuated. Across the road is the Mediterranean. The sparkling water, such a deep, bright blue, it almost hurts your eyes. A four-story building once stood here. Now there are only chunks of concrete, shards of metal, and furniture smashed in pieces. This was Karit Ice Cream, owned by a business family so well known the neighborhood is named after them.
14: Oh, Adam.
17: He was around a long time, says Al-Ra'i, the policeman. An old family. The ice cream was famous and tasty. Hassan Sabah has an air conditioning shop around the corner. He didn't have the money to leave the neighborhood. Where are we supposed to go? He asks. He and his wife and 3 young children go home to change and wash clothes. But at night, they roll out mattresses to sleep on the beach in case their building is bombed. Sabah is carrying a large container of shredded chicken with almonds on rice that his neighbor made for them.
26: Chicken.
8: Your neighbor.
13: If we were inside in Beirut and we were in the street, some people would say, you're not from here, leave, you know, he says. Here, it's a community. On the beach in the old city on Sunday, Mimi Istanbuli has slipped off her gold-colored loafers and has her toes in the sand.
8: Every day morning, I have to come. It's so nice to breathe.
13: The silk polka dot scarf covering her hair flutters in the breeze. The displaced school teacher can't charge her phone and doesn't have internet, so she can't teach. She and her ill elderly mother are sleeping in a theater in the city.
8: Never mind. It's all countries. If we have to stay like this, we stay it. But we don't let Israel to take our countries.
13: The following day, Israel threatened to attack this last relatively safe corner of Tyre as well. And Istanbuli was displaced again. Jane Araf, NPR News, Tyre, Lebanon.
17: In 2016, the year before Andrew Sean Greer published his Pulitzer Prize-winning novel, Less, he received an invitation to a friend's birthday celebration in Cuba.
14: I was the only one who came.
17: This friend was a baroness, the director of an artist residency in Tuscany, and about to turn 90. She told Greer she was getting older, she was ready to step down as director, and she asked, would he move to Italy to take her place?
14: It just seemed like the kind of offer that absolutely everyone in the world would say, no way, except for me.
17: Now, a decade after saying yes, the 55-year-old still lives in Italy and is out with a new novel inspired by everything that surprised him as an outsider in Italy and the friend who brought him there in the first place. NPR's Elena Burnett has more.
15: The sound of concrete drilling outside Greer's part-time San Francisco residence is something you'd be hard-pressed to hear in Venice.
14: There's hardly any concrete. It's all water.
15: But Venice has its own peculiar troubles, like where to source furniture for the apartment Greer and his husband moved into almost 2 years ago.
14: You have to look on their sort of Facebook marketplace, find people willing to drive to a canal and then hire a boat. Oh, it's so funny to be on a boat and ducking under bridges with a sofa.
15: That's the kind of farcical adventure that could have been pulled from the pages of Greer's new book, Villa Coco. The story follows an American in his early 20s, nameless for most of the book, hired as an archivist for a rural Italian country house. But he stumbles his way into a catch-all assistant with a growing list of responsibilities, including harvesting olives, feeding a pen-eating dog, and, oh yeah, some light theft. His employer, a boisterous 92-year-old

0: a sense of sort of wildness and mischief that a person, even in their 90s, can take delight in new things, in causing trouble, in finding new adventures, just a curiosity and a will for life to continue.
1: Her way of life was one that the buttoned-up, organized Greer had to wrap his head around when he first took over as director of the residency. He had formulated a structured plan for schedules, for communication, even for gardening.
0: And of course, that was unacceptable.
1: The spontaneity inherent to La Dolce Vita baffled him, as much as it frustrates the main character of Villa Coco.
0: He's not being told anything, and everything's a crisis. It has to be solved in that moment, in a panic, like going to the secondhand stores, and he has to take a road that's too dangerous to drive on. But the Baronessa in the back is just having the time of her life because they might die at any moment. If they planned ahead, they could have taken the real road, but it's much more fun this way.
1: Greer links that kind of sentiment to Italy's difficult past, its present economic struggles, and a lack of any optimism that dreams may come true.
0: So they focus very much, I think, on this present moment and this pleasure we're having right now, which was a nice change for me because I can have both the American optimism and a switch to we don't know what horror comes tomorrow, but for sure we have this.
1: For instance, something as pedestrian to a Californian as an artichoke.
0: And then you realize it's special. Let's eat the artichokes because they'll be gone. We won't have them in a few weeks. So let's indulge and then, you know, it'll be fennel soon enough.
1: Celebrating those fleeting indulgences was part of Greer's intention to make Villa Coco what he calls a modern charm novel. That is, a book that doesn't simply offer a mindless escape into another world, but rather helps us find lasting joy in our own.
0: I just felt like, could I write a book that would be an utter delight and would make the reader close it and sort of hold it to their chest and want to stay there for a little while and hope the phone doesn't ping with a message, just for a little while.
1: But of course, the phone will eventually ping and the concrete drilling might continue outside. But the magic in Greer's writing is that no matter what noise or chaos life may throw at you, there's a decent chance that somewhere down the line, it'll become a funny story to tell. Elena Burnett, NPR News.
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0: 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I'm Elsa Chang.
1: And I'm Mary Louise Kelly. More than a decade after its launch, NASA's MAVEN mission has come to an end.
0: What we learn from its observations of Mars.
2: MAVEN has discovered that storms coming off the sun have eroded Mars's atmosphere exponentially, like a hurricane eroding the coastline.
1: First News.
3: Live from NPR News in Culver City, California, I'm Dwayne Brown. President Trump is threatening more airstrikes on Iran after launching attacks last night on Iranian military sites, while Tehran fired back at U.S. allies in the region. The back-and-forth attacks are testing a shaky two-month ceasefire. Iran has shut down the Strait of Hormuz to commercial traffic, and that, of course, has led to higher gas prices, pushing inflation to a record three-year high last month. Here's President Trump speaking to reporters today.
4: You know what I really love? I love the inflation. You know why? Because as soon as this war is over, you know, I can say it now, something you didn't know. Do you know we've been taking out millions of barrels of

0: oil. Nobody knows it. You know who doesn't know about it? Iran, until right now. We took out the other night 22 ships, late at night with no lights, because they don't have any radar, because we blasted the crap out of it. We took out, that's why oil's $85 a barrel.
1: A key spy law that the government says underpins more than 60% of the president's daily intelligence briefing might expire at the end of the week, despite a deal that appeared to be coming together in Congress. Here's NPR's Eric McDaniel.
2: The president has doubled down on Bill Pulte to be the acting director of national intelligence. Pulte, head of a housing finance agency, has been a prominent partisan attack dog for the president, leveraging confidential information to go after the president's perceived enemies. That concerns Democrats, many of whom already worried about how the spy law known as FISA 702 has been used to peruse Americans' private electronic communications without a court warrant. If Pulte can use mortgage forms to further Trump's vendettas, what could he do with the whole U.S. surveillance apparatus, the thinking goes. It will be tough for Republicans to find a path forward largely on their own. A number of GOP lawmakers are also worried about the law's privacy risks.
1: This is NPR. In Texas, a teenager has been found guilty and sentenced to 35 years in a fatal stabbing at a track meet last year. KERA's Emily DeMott reports Carmelo Sincere Anthony's case is being appealed.
3: Neither the prosecution or defense use race in their arguments, and both families distance themselves from racial narratives spread online and in the community. But Anthony's supporters outside the courthouse said they still saw injustice. Anthony is black, and the victim, Austin Metcalf, was white. There were no black jurors. Amy Morris was one of those supporters standing outside Tuesday.
4: This wasn't a fair trial, you know. It really wasn't. I mean, it's all white, and what they say, who was there, juries, the Asians, no blacks. I mean, it's not fair on our end.
3: At one point, supporters of both teens briefly clashed before police broke up the confrontation. I'm Emily DeMott in McKinney.
1: Visa and ChatGPT are collaborating to allow its chatbot to make purchases at any merchant accepting the credit card. OpenAI will provide the technology, and Visa says it will ensure that transactions are secure. The move could help businesses by allowing AI chatbots to shop and handle invoicing, while consumers will be able to shop and complete transactions with more merchants than before. By the way, MasterCard is also working on a plan to use AI. This is NPR News.
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9: This is All Things Considered from NPR News. I'm Mary Louise Kelly in Washington.
10: And I'm Elsa Chang in Culver City, California. NASA's MAVEN spacecraft is officially dead. MAVEN stands for Mars Atmosphere and Volatile Evolution, and the spacecraft launched in 2013. It circled Mars for more than a decade, studying the red planet's atmosphere, observing an interstellar comet, and provided a vital communications link for the rovers crawling all around the planet. Well, 6 months ago, MAVEN abruptly stopped communicating, and now NASA says the craft is, quote, unrecoverable, and its mission over. to understand Maven's legacy, we called up Shannon Curry, principal investigator on the mission. Welcome.
11: Thank you so much for having me.
10: So when this news first came down that the Maven spacecraft had gone silent back in December, what went through your mind? Like, I understand you got a call in the middle of the night?
11: Yeah, back on December 6th of 2025, I got a call from my project manager, Rich, at around 4 a.m. that we had lost contact with the spacecraft. And that's one of those calls you never, never want to get. My stomach really dropped when I heard that. We had never had a loss of signal before. We had had different kinds of anomalies. But a loss of signal is one of the most serious things that can happen to a spacecraft.
10: Mm. Well, as we said, we want to look back on what was Maven's legacy. So, you know, this is a spacecraft that has been studying Mars for quite some time. Just give us a sense of what we have learned from Maven.
11: Maven has discovered that storms coming off the sun, which we call space weather, mm-hmm. have eroded Mars's atmosphere exponentially. And you can almost think of it like a hurricane eroding the coastline somewhere.
10: Oh, wow. And how does understanding the erosion of the atmosphere on Mars help us if we were to, say, send humans to the planet one day?
11: Well, understanding how the atmosphere has evolved over time tells us a lot about where the water went on Mars. We know that oceans of water existed, but then eventually went away billions of years ago. And so when the atmosphere eroded away, there went the water.
10: Mm.
11: But when we start looking forward, understanding the atmosphere of Mars today can also help us safeguard our assets, our robotic assets, and our human assets when we start to think about more exploration at Mars, because we really want to make sure we understand things like the radiation environment and things like space weather storms.
10: Well, in the meantime, like, how are you and your whole Maven team feeling right now? You know, now that NASA has officially declared Maven dead and this mission over, does it kind of feel like the band's breaking up a little bit?
11: It absolutely does. We've been really devastated about this. Frankly, it has felt like losing a loved one, but many of us are starting to move into that phase of gratitude for being able to do such incredible science at Mars and getting to work with each other. It's really the best team.
10: That's so cool. What are you looking forward to next? Like, for Mars exploration and science, is there like a new mission that you're already beginning to think about, focus on?
11: Yeah, I'm really excited about NASA's ESCAPADE mission. So NASA launched this twin set of satellites last November to Mars, and it's going to arrive there next year. And ESCAPADE's main goal is to investigate how the solar wind interacts with Mars's magnetic environment. That's another one of these missions that'll really help us understand the environment before humans actually get there.
10: Mm-hmm.
11: And this week, NASA announced the Artemis 3 mission, and we're all so excited about lunar exploration and what the entire Artemis series will do when we start to think about human spaceflight.
10: That is Shannon Curry of the University of Colorado Boulder, the principal investigator on NASA's Maven mission. Thank you so much.
11: Thank you so much. It was great talking to you.
9: About 43 million Americans hold federal student loans. If you're one of them or planning to be one of them, you should know big changes are coming in July. Those changes include new loan limits, also a total overhaul of repayment plans. Here to walk us through it, NPR education correspondent Corey Turner. Hey.
12: Hey, Mary Louise.
9: Okay, so new student loan limits, what are they?
12: So undergraduate loans aren't changing at all, but loan limits for graduate school come in a big way.
9: Mm-hmm.
12: Up to now, grad students could borrow as much as they needed. Your program costs $40,000 a year. You could borrow $40,000 year after year. But July 1st, grad student borrowers are going to be limited to $20,500 a year. That is a big change that many economists worry might drive some borrowers into the private student loan market and maybe some lower income borrowers away from grad school altogether. We'll see. Now, I need to mention there are a few exceptions mm-hmm. to these limits. One, for students who are enrolled in a program by the end of this month, June, or the Education Department also says borrowers who are pursuing what they call a professional degree, so we're talking fields like dentistry, law, medicine, they can qualify for $50,000 a year.
9: Okay. And so that is grad students and some changes coming there. What about borrowers who maybe are out of school by now, but they've got these loans, they're trying to repay them? There was the Biden-era save repayment plan that has proven short-lived. What do borrowers need to do now?
12: Yeah, so save was the most generous repayment plan available. Low monthly payments, especially for lower-income borrowers, it promised a $0 monthly payment. Borrowers in save, and there are still more than 7 million of them, they need to know it's time to switch plans. They should be hearing from their loan servicer soon if they haven't already. And they need to know if they don't switch plans within the deadline set by their servicer, their loans will be put into a plan that's probably one of the least flexible out there with fixed monthly payments, and they're going to be relatively high compared to save. But the good news is, if they act, they will have quite a few choices.
9: Okay, so save borrowers need to be proactive. Sounds like that's the takeaway there. What about new borrowers, Corey? Very different story?
12: Very different story. We're at the end of an era. Last year, Republicans essentially voted to throw out all of these old plans and replace them with just two new ones for new borrowers, including one called the Repayment Assistance Plan. It's based on income, and it comes with a couple of perks, including it waives any monthly interest that's left over after you make your payments. And parents and caregivers get to drop $50 a month off their monthly payment for every dependent in their household.
9: Okay. One more thing to note, which is we've been talking about programs that are being phased out, scaled back, and so on. But the Republicans controlling Congress and making a lot of these changes have also expanded the federal Pell Grant program. This is aimed at low-income students.
12: That's right. Yeah, so they expanded it to go well beyond traditional college to include short-term workforce training. We're talking about courses between 8 and 15 weeks to get training in fields like welding or, say, certified nursing assistant. There are a couple caveats here, though. It's going to take some time. States have to actually certify which programs qualify. One note for students who think they might want to do this, you got to start by filling out the FAFSA, the Free Application for Federal Student Aid.
9: Start there. All right. NPR education correspondent Corey Turner. And Corey has helpfully put together a guide for all these student loan changes. You can find that at npr.org. Thanks, Corey.
12: You're welcome.

0: You're listening to All Things Considered from NPR News. Summer storms can bring heavy rain, flash flooding, tornadoes, and of course, hail. Sometimes the hail is the size of a pea and harmless. Other times, it is big enough to smash windshields, shred roofs, and leave homeowners with costly repairs. And new research shows that hail could be getting larger. Texas Public Radio's David Martin Davies has more.
1: Guys, there are some more massive ones in this field over here.
2: We're getting hail that is huge.
3: On March 10th, Matthew Capucci sprang out of his car to check out freshly fallen hail.
2: Holy record hail!
3: Capucci is the senior meteorologist at MyRadar, a weather app. Wearing a hard hat, he is recording himself running through an unplanted farm field covered in large hailstones in Kanaki, Illinois, about 60 miles south of Chicago.
4: We're talking millions and millions of hailstones in excess of 6 inches in diameter. That's bigger than a softball. It's bigger than a DVD. That's almost cantaloupe size.
3: Capucci says the biggest hailstone he found that day would have been a new Illinois state record, but even bigger hail was recovered nearby.
4: The Denault family found a 6.6-inch stone, and then someone else found a stone near 8 inches in diameter, but unfortunately it melted before it could be measured.
3: Victor Gensini is a professor of meteorology at Northern Illinois University.
5: One of the big challenges is always getting people to save the hail after they see it.
3: Gensini says there's evidence that hailstones are getting bigger, and that's because of climate change. A warmer atmosphere creates more powerful thunderstorms. Hail forms when drops of water are juggled up into the clouds and freeze. The dipping dots of ice grow larger the longer that they're held aloft by powerful updrafts.
5: That's the air that's rushing upward towards outer space. As those updrafts get stronger, it suspends these hailstones.
3: Gensini found that climate change is creating stronger updrafts, and those ice dipping dots grow into frozen chunks that can smash a car windshield.
5: If you look at the hail size distribution records, there is some evidence that maybe this change is already occurring.
3: Gensini co-authored a study published in the journal NPJ Climate and Atmospheric Science. He found it's not just hail that's getting bigger.
5: Every year, hail has a pretty hefty price tag. Last year in the United States alone, hail did over $50 billion in insured loss.
3: U.S. losses from hailstorms have increased fivefold since 2008. Kiana Holliman is a State Farm Insurance national spokesperson.
6: It's a national concern. Hailstorms are hitting often and doing damage. Just in March, those severe weather storms in the Midwest triggered over 50,000 claims.
3: State Farm says it paid more than $5.6 billion in U.S. hail claims in 2025. With about $1.6 billion in U.S. hail claims in 2025, with about $1.4 billion paid in Texas alone, the state with the most hail damage. And compared to tornadoes, hail is much more destructive and not well understood. Cameron Nixon is a research scientist with Oklahoma University and the Storm Prediction Center.
7: Yeah, hail is, compared to tornadoes, very understudied.
3: He says given the pummeling that homes are taking from large hail, solar panels getting hammered, and cars being smashed, more science is needed in predicting and understanding hail.
7: I think when we do that, we're going to find out maybe these, 6 to 8 inch stones that are just ridiculous might actually be slightly more common than we think they are.
3: So he says we should prepare for more record smashing hail. For NPR News, I'm David Martin Davies in San Antonio.
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9: 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Matthew McFadyen stars as a husband who accidentally shrinks his wife, played by Elizabeth Banks, turning their marriage into a power showdown. 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
14: 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Looks like the heat's going to ramp up over the upcoming week in SoCal. Right now, starting in downtown LA, it's 85 and fair. Northridge has hit 90, super clear and sunny there, and Irvine getting up to 78 degrees. In stocks, well, more Iran attacks were threatened, and the chip sell-off worsened, resulting in a Dow Jones drop of 953 points. We'll get you more stock details on Marketplace in about 10 minutes. Do stick around. 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
0: This is All Things Considered from NPR News. I'm Elsa Chang.
8: And I'm Mary Louise Kelly. Ukraine has turned the tide in a full-scale war launched by neighboring Russia more than 4 years ago. It has done so despite being outnumbered by Russian forces and despite getting far less support than it once did from the U.S. Ukraine maintains an advantage by revolutionizing the use of drones. And the latest innovation is unmanned drones that operate not in the sky, but in high-stakes missions on the ground. NPR's Joanna Kakissa spent time with Ukraine's ground drone units and has the story.
15: We are inside a hut in eastern Ukraine, not far from the front line. Next to a grandma couch with plush flowers, six men in army green t-shirts are huddled around three computers. They look like middle-aged gamers with their handheld devices, but they are soldiers in a rapidly evolving war using robots. One soldier gives his name is Oleksiy.
16: He asks,
15: have you seen the movie?

0: movie Terminator, you know, with Arnold Schwarzenegger, because this is now a machine war. The computers have split screens showing live footage of what look like flatbed trucks about the size of bumper cars. These are unmanned ground vehicles, battery-operated, remote-controlled land robots with cameras. And in Ukraine's arsenal of drones, they are another innovation helping the country hold its own against Russia.
1: This is what the land robot sees. Yeah. Okay.
0: The soldiers controlling these land robots are part of the ground drone unit of Ukraine's 93rd Brigade. The unit is called Alter Ego. NPR is identifying Ukrainian soldiers by first name or call sign at the request of the military, which cites security concerns. Alter Ego's commander goes by the call sign Electrician. He points to the screen showing the two unmanned ground vehicles. So one is transporting ammunition, he says, and the other has food and water for our soldiers. The drones roll past burnt-out vehicles on dirt roads that are constantly attacked by Russia. There could be mines, enemy drones, anything along the way, he says. Ukraine's military has been shifting some of the most dangerous frontline operations from humans to drones, logistics, evacuating the wounded and the bodies of the dead, and even conducting assaults on enemy positions. Ukraine's defense ministry says the country is making 25,000 ground drones in the first half of this year, more than double produced all of last year when ground drone use began in earnest. Electrician says his unit sends the ground drones to dangerous positions deep inside the front line's kill zone. Surveillance and strike drones fly overhead. Anyone or anything inside is attacked. Alter Ego's ground drones are stored in a fenced-in courtyard a short drive away from that hut with the computers. Soldiers are fixing a few drones in a workshop. The rest are lined up along a fence as if they are on guard duty. The soldiers call this place the zoo.
1: It's a robot zoo.
0: Alisher, another soldier from Alter Ego, shows us a ground robot that's just returned from a mission. It brought back a valuable aerial drone called a Vampire from the kill zone. The Vampire is often used to bomb Russian positions at night. In this case, Alisher says, the Vampire was delivering supplies and had to land in an open field. Sending two or three people to retrieve it was not an option, Alisher says. An open field is death, so a ground drone was sent instead. In today's warfare, he says, the ground drone is like an ordinary infantryman who does everything. Strikes, logistics, transport, evacuations. Missions Alisher used to carry out himself. Back in 2023, he says, his unit was ambushed and forced to retreat. And Alisher carried a 260-pound wounded soldier on his back. He says he got six herniated discs and barely made it out alive. When I saw how evacuations could be done with a ground drone, he says, I started crying. Now he sends ground drones to rescue the wounded, who crawl onto the drone, then lie down while it takes them to safety. The unit has also used ground drones in assaults on Russian enemy positions. Ground drones drove Russian troops out of two occupied villages last year. Unit member Francis says, we set up two ground drones with machine guns, then drove right into the villages to draw out enemy fire. The Russians revealed their positions, so our forces knew exactly where to strike. If this had been done with people instead of drones, he says, well, things might have turned out differently. There would have been casualties. Ukraine's military is smaller than Russia's and chronically understaffed. Ukrainian commanders say ground drones are one way to equalize this imbalance. We drive hundreds of miles to meet another ground robot unit that has pioneered the use of this technology. In a plywood hut that smells of sawdust We meet platoon commander Vladika, who is with the 3rd Army Corps. Vladika tells us his team used ground drones last summer to surround Russian troops in a dugout as aerial strike drones flew overhead. They understood that they would be smoked out in the end, Vladika says. So at some point they found some piece of cardboard and wrote on it that they wanted to surrender. And the Russians did, to the land robot. A first in warfare, Ukraine says. It was really the most comical situation, Vladika says. We watched as the Russians circled around the land drone, waving the sign.
2: Hello.
0: A bearish soldier called Himera joins in. He runs the ground drone unit's workshop. Himera says he prepares the drones for combat, including their wheels, which must roll through eastern Ukraine's muddy fields. It's a mix of clay, black soil, and grass, he says, and it turns into something like cement. Himera says he is constantly trying to make his unit's ground drones faster, stronger, and more lethal. Russia has its own ground robot system called the Courier, which is used mainly for logistics. And Himera says the Russians are developing new ground drones. They are constantly watching us and learning from us, he says. I've seen photos and videos of their robots. They look strikingly similar to our own. They are directly copying us. This robotic arms race makes Himera nervous, but he says Ukraine doesn't have much of a choice. It's either adapt, he says, or die. Joanna Kakissis, NPR News, reporting from eastern Ukraine.

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3: Welcome to your Wednesday. I'm Christine Comito with you on this midweek, midday. Stay with me. 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
5: In Los Angeles, I'm Kyle Risdahl. It is Wednesday today, the 10th of June, good as it always is to have you along, everybody. Regular listeners to this program will know that there is rarely only unadulterated good or only unadulterated bad economic news. Does that happen sometimes? Sure. Did it happen today? No, it did not. Before you start throwing things, though, hear me out, because there is, or there are, at least two sides to today's data. Begin, we shall, with the unadulterated bad. Consumer prices were up 4.2% last month. You've heard that already. That is the year-over-year increase. And yes, it was driven in very large part by the energy shocks thanks to President Trump's war with Iran. And that is, as Marketplace's Elizabeth Trovall reports to get us going, bad news for those that the Consumer Price Index is all about.
6: Anybody who has filled up the gas tank or bought airline tickets recently is well aware.
7: Consumer pockets have limited ability to stretch.
6: Yelena Shalechova with the Conference Board says as energy prices push inflation higher than wage increases,
7: that means negative implications for consumer spending going forward.
6: If the Strait of Hormuz stays closed and the world drains its oil inventories further, energy prices could spike even higher. And Christiana Baumeister with Notre Dame says there's a risk that what's happening with energy prices could shape consumers' inflation expectations.
8: They have been seen once again, month after month, since the outbreak of the war, prices rising, right? And they might just start expecting further and further increases. And that means inflation expectations might become unanchored.
6: That's a risk for the Fed. And even though core inflation, which strips out food and energy, is still below 3%, Baumeister suspects that measure could move up.
8: The inflation process is a staggered process. Some companies might have taken a wait-and-see approach before passing costs on to consumers, but I think that might still happen.
9: You cannot underestimate the cumulative impact that the energy squeeze and the price shock is having.
6: That's Olu Sanola with Fitch Ratings. He says that's especially true in this K-shaped economy.
9: Pre-war, on an annualized basis, the consumer spent about $400 billion on energy goods. Now, it's running at about $600 billion.
6: And Jason Shanker with Prestige Economics says even if inflation today is driven by energy shocks, it's still more of a concern than just a few months ago. He thinks that means a shift away from where monetary policy was headed.
10: The likelihood of a cut is very small, and the increasing probability of rate hikes means not only are consumers under pressure, but now higher interest rates often have an impact of slowing business investment.
6: He calls it the worst of both worlds. I'm Elizabeth Trovall for Marketplace.
5: So that's one way of reading today's report. Grim, likely to stay grim for the foreseeable future. And that's not wrong. It is, however, incomplete. The glass half empty, if you will, because core inflation, which, again, looking at you, regular listeners, because you will know, core data does not count food and energy prices since they bounce around so much. And yes, I know we all need food and energy, but the core data gives the Federal Reserve a better sense of which way price trends are going. Anyway, to get back to my point, core inflation actually slowed April to May. Marketplace's Justin Ho is on the glass half full beat today.
11: To be clear, any kind of inflation is discouraging. But Claudia Somm, chief economist at New Century Advisors, says when you look under the hood,
12: there are some things in the CPI data that should give us, at least for the moment, some comfort.
11: For one, Somm says we're starting to see signs that all of the inflation caused by tariffs is cooling off. For instance, furniture prices actually fell in May. Some tariff-sensitive categories got more expensive, including apparel. But Somm says those are one-time price increases, and they're working their way through the supply chain.
12: If it continues to process these latest goods like apparel, if they continue to look like the furniture goods, well, that inflation is going to subside in the coming months.
11: Inflation in rent and vehicles is starting to cool, too. Kathy Boschansic, chief economist at Nationwide, says new vehicle prices have only risen 0.2% over the past year.
13: So that's basically flat. You haven't seen any real increase in motor vehicle prices.
11: As a result, Boschansic says it's possible that inflation has peaked, especially since gas prices have eased a bit too.
13: They've fallen about a quarter to 30 cents per gallon, and we think that trend continues.
11: Energy prices are still a lot higher than they were before the war started, but many businesses are eating those costs, says Bill Adams, chief U.S. economist at Fifth Third Commercial Bank.
14: Often when there's an economic shock, a price shock, and it looks like it might be short-lived, businesses wait to decide how much of that price increase to pass on to consumers.
11: Inflation right now is nowhere near as broad-based as price increases after the pandemic, says Claudia Somm with New Century Advisors.
12: It's a more concentrated set of prices that have really taken off that's pulling up inflation.
11: But none of this negates the more pessimistic view we heard from Elizabeth, because price levels are still higher than they were.
12: There's no reason to panic with these data, but it's still quite a bit of pain that's working its way through with this.
11: And that will continue the longer the war drags on. I'm Justin Ho for Marketplace.
5: Speaking of pain, one more thing to understand about today's data, and it goes straight to the very heart of consumer America. I think we talked about this the other day. Wage growth, as we learned in the jobs report last Friday, is 3.4% year over year. Inflation, again, 4.2%. What that means in real terms is that your paycheck adjusted for inflation is just not keeping up. Wall Street at the halfway point of the week. Hoo boy, were traders not happy. Inflation, more shooting in the Middle East, oil up. Details, numbers, when we get there.

0: Immigration has been said here a time or two, I do believe. In addition to all the other things it is a labor market story. The U.S. Census Bureau says net migration into the United States last year was about 1.3 million people. That is less than half of what it was in 2024. This year, total net in migration, the Census Bureau says, will be about 320,000. And that gets us firmly into the land of consequences. Chief among them, for the sake of this conversation, economic. Natasha Seren is president and co-founder of the Yale Budget Lab. They've got a new report out, the title of which is extremely relevant to our interests. Natasha, welcome back to the program. Good to have you on.
1: Thanks so much for having me.
0: All right, let's go straight to the title of this paper. Lower immigration means lower productivity growth. Connect the dots for me, would you?
1: Yeah. I mean, if you look at what's happened over the course of the last year and a half, the immigration crackdown that we've seen is causing one of the most significant slowdowns in U.S. population growth that we've seen in decades. And that is showing up everywhere in the economic statistics. If you look, for example, at the monthly job numbers, what economists call the break-even rate, so the number of jobs that we need to gain in the economy in order to keep unemployment steady, has dropped essentially close to zero. And the reason for that is the immigration slowdown is really weighing very significantly on labor force growth. The point of this new piece that we put out at Budget Lab is that the sort of medium and longer term consequences of the immigration slowdown are likely to be felt very significantly with respect to productivity and growth in the economy. And the reason for that is pretty simple. If you look in the country today, something like half of Fortune 500 companies were founded by immigrants or their children. And so you're in a situation where you're just missing the people in the economy that are likely to do very significant innovation that would lead to productivity enhancements in this country. But without that immigration, we're just not going to get that.
0: Right. It's in the language of this paper. It's would-be native-born descendants. That also decreases future business formation and productivity in this economy. That's the key, one of the key things here.
1: That definitely is. And, you know, I worry about the longer term consequences here. And importantly, they're not consequences that can be reversed even in a future administration that takes a different stance towards immigration, because you're in a situation where we have already lost these people who would have otherwise immigrated to this country, had children in this country who would then contribute to the economy in these ways in the future. But also, I worry about, from a longer term perspective, even if our stance changes to immigration over the course of the near term, you're still in a situation where the world has kind of watched as this moment has passed and will make different choices about where they choose to locate their innovation and productive capital over the course of the years ahead.
0: That is a super important point. Even if on January 20th, 2029, we revert to not anything even close to a welcoming immigration policy, but just a status quo ante immigration policy, we've got the hole in the donut already for 4 years.
1: Yeah, and we actually have estimates in our new piece about, you know, the number of missing new firms that you are not going to get in the early 2030s as a result of the immigration crackdown that we've already seen over the course of the last many months is somewhere between 9,000 and 16,000 firms. To sort of put that into some context, that's about 3% of the growth in firms and economic innovation that you would have expected to see in this country, you are not going to get as a result of the immigration policies that we've been pursuing.
0: So what we're doing now, actually, is going to affect what this economy looks like in 100 years.
1: Oh, absolutely, in a whole host of ways. I mean, we also have estimates in the piece in 2075, so that's like 50 years after this policy shock. Of course, so much is uncertain, and there are a lot of assumptions that are baked into these estimates, but you're looking at a firm entry that is still about 4,000 to 6,500 firms smaller. That's about 1% of the firm growth that you would have otherwise had that you will not have as a result of these policies that you've pursued.
0: Natasha Seren, she's at Yale Law School, also president and co-founder of the Yale Budget Lab. Natasha, thanks a lot. I really appreciate your time.
1: Thanks so much for having me.

0: Coming up.
1: They don't want to be perceived as just sitting around the campfire with campers eating s'mores.
0: Wait, that's bad? First, though, let's do the numbers. Yeah, the Wawa's. Dow Industrial's down 953, 1.9%, 49,918. The NASDAQ dropped 509 points, that is 2%, 25,169. The S&P 500 down 119, 1.6%, 7,266. Heard a lot about inflation for consumers a couple of minutes ago. One big expense this summer, travel. Airfare's up nearly 27% in May compared with the same time last year. Very tough sell for the major airlines. United Airlines lost 6.2% on the day. Delta gave up 5.8%. American Airlines off 4.75%. Bond prices fell. The yield on the 10-year Treasury note up 4.54%. 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
4: 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And voters seem to like that. He won in yesterday's main primary. 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
5: KCRW sponsors include HBO Max, presenting Euphoria. A group of childhood friends wrestle with the virtue of faith, the possibility of redemption, and the problem of evil. 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
0: This is Marketplace. I'm Kai Rizdahl. The Great Salt Lake, geologists will tell you, is the biggest saltwater lake in the Western Hemisphere. For now. That's not geology, that's trend analysis, because the Great Salt Lake has been drying up for decades, and the ways in which that is bad is a lot, all of which you can probably well imagine. But there are hopes that an 80-year-old technology can maybe turn things around. Amy Scott and the crew of our climate podcast, How We Survive, just dropped a new season. It's all about large-scale climate interventions. Large-scale climate interventions like trying to make it snow in the desert. Here's Amy.
6: It's an early morning in February, and I'm in Utah, standing on the shores of the Great Salt Lake with my producer, Haley. Looking out at the still water, I pull up an app on my phone.
7: Current water level is 35.3%. Wow. So it's in the red, between critical and collapse.
8: That's not good.
7: That's not good.
6: Rainmaker is a modern cloud seeding company that claims it can stop the lake from drying up within 6 years.
9: It's the plan. I think it's doable. Yeah.
6: Augustus DiRico is the company's founder. He says historically, cloud seeding has been done using airplanes or ground generators to disperse the seeding agent, typically silver iodide. Rainmaker uses drones and radar technology.
9: All right. You want to skedaddle?
6: We pile into a big SUV to go seed some clouds in Camas, Utah, about an hour east of the lake. In an open field surrounded by mountains, Louis Munier is prepping a drone for launch.
10: And we just try to do it as fast as possible, just so we can get as much airtime as possible and not miss the conditions.
8: Does this drone have a name?
10: EL for Elijah. Yeah, so Elijah 119.
6: If you're not caught up on your biblical references, Elijah is a prophet whose prayer for rain ends a years-long drought. After a temporary ground hold from the FAA...
9: Take off. That is our quadcopter ascending for a cloud seeding mission at a relatively low altitude here in the Wasatch. So that drone is just going to fly straight up to its strafing altitude, and then once it gets there, it'll strafe back and forth until it's fully depleted the aerosol dispersal system within it.
6: DiRico says flights like these can produce tens of acre feet of water. An acre foot is the equivalent of 1 acre of land, about the size of a football field, covered in water 1 foot deep. And it costs about $80 per flight. But today was kind of a bust. Though the clouds had the right temperature, they were just too diffuse to produce snow.
9: You need pretty particular conditions. So, I mean, successful in that drone flew well. Everybody is having a good time. That's nice.
6: DiRico says they'll get better over time and is confident they can not just stop the lake from drying up, but even refill it.
11: Lots of doubt should be cast on that claim.
6: Jeff French is a professor of atmospheric science at the University of Wyoming.
11: There's no scientific evidence in terms of what cloud seeding can do to be able to support a claim like that.
6: In its 80-year history, cloud seeding has never generated so much rain or snow that it's made a radical difference. When I posed some of this pushback to Rainmaker, they said, quote, "The assumption that cloud seeding is not enough to halt aridification is based on how legacy cloud seeding companies operate. We are the first company with the ability to meet the scale of the problem." Using drones and radars allows Rainmaker to seed clouds in conditions most piloted aircraft would avoid, windy, icy, close to the mountains, and to measure how much precipitation they're creating. But DiRico acknowledges that saving the Great Salt Lake will require water conservation efforts, too.
9: It's like if you got shot and someone offered you a tourniquet, would you not still go to the hospital, you know? It's like cloud seeding is a tourniquet for our water supply situation. But nevertheless, we have to approach water scarcity from a multifaceted perspective.
6: The Trump administration has asked Congress to approve $1 billion in funding to restore and protect the lake. In Camas, Utah, I'm Amy Scott for Marketplace.
0: As I said, Amy and the team have been hard at work. There's a whole new season of How We Survive available for your listening pleasure right now. Subscribe, obviously, wherever you get your podcasts.

0: Here's one for the 16 to 19-year-olds among you, or perhaps more accurately, the parents of same. The unemployment rate for 16 to 19-year-olds right now, this is data from the Federal Reserve Bank of St. Louis, is almost 15%. So you'd think teenagers would be eager for pretty much any job they could get. Turns out, though, that one of the classic summer jobs, camp counselor, is losing some of its appeal. Alina Dizek had the byline in a story I saw on Bloomberg the other day about how sleepaway camps are changing to keep their counselors coming back. Alina, it's good to talk to you.
1: Thanks so much for having me.
0: I will say at the outset, this sounds mildly terrifying and frankly horrifying. Would you please tell me why teenagers are hesitant about working in summer camps?
1: So teenagers are hesitant about working in summer camps because there is so much emphasis on what you're doing in the summer in terms of internships or summer jobs that can really build your resume for college and beyond. They don't want to be perceived as just sitting around the campfire with campers eating s'mores.
0: Well, honestly, this is a lamentation of days lost, I suppose. But what sorts of things are camps doing to make it more attractive to get these, it must be said, not extremely well-paid teenagers to come work for them as counselors?
1: Yeah, so camps are really interested in having old campers come back as counselors. And in order to make it more worth their while, they're basically offering them kind of internship-like experience. So helping them with their resume, making sure that they get to intern maybe in the video department or doing social media. They're really trying to make these feel more career-focused.
0: There was this one kid in this piece who's going around at like new camper orientation or something, introducing himself to parents and networking that way.
1: So yeah, there's kids that have to kind of talk to the camper parents. And, you know, at the same time, it gives them an ability to, you know, see what those parents do. And so they're being a little bit more specific about what they're getting out of these experiences.
0: So for all the Sturm und Drang here, and it has to be said, all the expense, like, is it working for these kids? Is there a payoff to this, you know, camp gamification, I suppose?
1: From the kids that I spoke to, there is definitely a payoff. They're meeting alumni who are helping them, you know, decide between colleges. The alums are helping them get jobs and network, and they feel really lucky to be able to attend these camps.
0: Must be pointed out that these camps are not cheap. I think 7 weeks for 15 grand, I think, is what you pointed out.
1: Yeah, these camps definitely are not cheap. So some of them are $8,000 for 4 weeks. They're a significant investment.
0: All right. So look, you did the reporting on this when you talked to these people. Give me the subtext, if you would, because as I said up at the top, I understand that the economy has changed, but man, this is kind of sad.
1: I think the subtext would be that in order for the children to keep going to these camps, they have to kind of really understand what they're getting out of these camps and really be able to verbalize what it is that these camps have given them. And so the parents are aware and the camps are aware that no one's going to continue to pay them right, unless they can, you know, make a case for it.
0: Right. And it goes without saying, but I do have to kind of say it. It's a very nice to have problem, if you will, right? It's a very first world problem.
1: Definitely. It's a very first world problem. And interestingly, some of the admissions consultants I spoke to said that they often don't even recommend folks putting their camp experience on their application because it seems like too much of a first world problem.
0: Did you go to sleepaway camp when you were a kid?
1: I went for 1 year and unfortunately was not invited back. So.
0: Oh, no. Well, I guess that solved a certain set of problems, didn't it?
1: I guess so. More immediate problems,
0: That's right. Alina Dizek writing in Bloomberg about summer camps and the ways they have changed. Alina, thanks a lot. I appreciate your time.
1: Thanks a lot. Thanks for having me.

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1: This final note on the way out today, which comes with an eye toward the calendar, the entries of which for next Tuesday and Wednesday show us that the Federal Reserve is going to be meeting to talk about interest rates, new chair Kevin Warsh's first meeting. We did a story a couple of weeks ago about how the big central banks, I think it was Mitchell Hartman who did the story for us, about central banks in Canada and the UK, Japan and Europe, as well as the Fed, are being pulled in different directions, which is a little bit unusual. They often move together, those big banks do. Well, anyway, all of that is too long a windup to tell you that today the Bank of Canada held its main interest rate steady, but did warn, and this is their word, of a policy dilemma, slowish growth and rising inflation, in case that sounds, you know, familiar. Our media production team includes Brian Allison, John Fokey, Montana Johnson, Drew Johnston, Gary O'Keefe, and Charlton Thorpe. Alex Simpson is the manager of media production, and I'm Kai Rizdahl. We will see you tomorrow, everybody.

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3: KCRW sponsors include Hulu, presenting Never Change. After a freak storm cut their senior year short, the class of 2008, now deep in their 30s, is forced back into high school in hopes of graduating. Streaming on Hulu, June 17th.
4: After winning Maine's Democratic Senate primary last night, Graham Plattner thanked his parents.
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4: Thanked his wife.
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4: Thanked the people of Maine and talked maybe a bit more than your typical politician about redemption.
5: 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It's a journey. I've made mistakes in my life, mistakes that I regret, that I live with, and that I continue to learn from. And I'm still far from perfect.
4: Plattner, who got around 72% of the vote, will run against Republican Susan Collins in November. He has so far weathered an impressively diverse series of scandals, including did he know that was Nazi imagery tattooed on his chest? And why was he sexting women who are not his wife? And was he physically violent with his exes? Maine voters decided they can live with all that. Why, though? That's coming up on Today Explained.
6: Live from NPR News in Culver City, California, I'm Dwayne Brown. Huge changes are coming for students hoping to get help paying for college. As NPR's Corey Turner tells us, July 1st brings a major overhaul of the federal student aid system.
7: The changes were passed by Republicans last year and include new loan limits for graduate students who used to be able to borrow enough to cover the full cost of their program. After July 1st, they'll be limited to $20,500 a year. Borrowers enrolled in the Biden-era SAVE repayment plan will need to switch plans as SAVE is being shut down. And if they don't, they'll be automatically placed into one of the least flexible standard plans. July also brings the rollout of two new repayment plans that will be the only options for new borrowers moving forward. And in one more big change, the Pell Grant program for low-income students is expanding to help pay for short-term workforce training. Corey Turner, NPR News.
6: The Food and Drug Administration has approved a new sunscreen ingredient for the first time in decades. Here in the U.S., sunscreen, of course, regulated as an over-the-counter drug, not as a cosmetic. NPR's Sydney Lupkin says that can make new approvals tricky.
8: Bemotrizinol has long been an active ingredient in sunscreen sold in Europe and Asia. And for the last 20 years, a company called DSM Nutritional Products, LLC, has been trying to get it approved.

0: In the U.S., the FDA announced this week that it added bemotrizinol to the list of permitted sunscreen ingredients. The new ingredient protects against UVA and UVB rays, the agency says, and it's safe to use for adults and children 6 months and older. Products containing this ingredient aren't on store shelves yet, but should be in the next few months. Sydney Lupkin, NPR News.
1: Well, inflation rose to its highest level in more than 3 years last month, fueled by the war with Iran. Consumer prices up 4.2% from a year ago, leading to a big sell-off on Wall Street. This is NPR. The UN says it's alarmed by the Taliban's arrest of more than 30 women in the western Afghan city of Herat. NPR's Dia Hadid reports at least one boy was killed.
2: Several Afghan media news sites that operate outside the country shared shaky video of the protests. Women and girls can be heard chanting, "Education, work, freedom." Men in traditional Afghan dress are seen clutching weapons and firing. People run away. The protest came after the UN said the Taliban arrested women for not covering themselves properly. The hardline group demands women cover their entire body and most of their face in billowy fabric. Protests have been rare since the Taliban seized power of Afghanistan nearly 5 years ago. It's only been groups of women and girls who've sporadically defied the Taliban at great risk to themselves. Dia Hadid, NPR News.
1: Court-appointed overseers have banned five law firms from handling any more NFL concussion-related injury cases involving a billion-dollar-plus settlement fund. Those firms made millions by steering former players toward doctors willing to give them a Parkinson's diagnosis, whether they exhibited symptoms or not. They represented nearly 100 former players who sought payouts from that settlement for Parkinson's disease. Nearly a dozen of those cases were approved. This is NPR.
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1: Alex Seitzwald, deputy editor of the Midcoast Villager in Camden, Maine. What do Maine voters think about Graham Plattner? You live there, you talk to people. What's the read on him?
2: I've been talking to Plattner voters since, you know, he jumped in as this totally unknown oyster farmer in August, who no one had heard of running against a two-term sitting governor. And he instantly connected with people and developed this strong bond. People really related to him. And I think that helped him survive that first round of scandals in the fall with his tattoo.
3: Plattner was saying that he did not know the tattoo's resemblance to a Nazi symbol at the time. He is saying that he had the tattoo covered with a new design.
4: We went to a tattoo parlor in Split, Croatia, and we chose a terrifying looking skull and crossbones off the wall because we were Marines and, you know, skulls and crossbones are a pretty standard military thing. And we got those tattoos. And then we all moved on with our lives.
2: And the Reddit controversies.
5: In other posts from 2013, he minimized challenges faced by service members in reporting sexual assault, writing, quote, "You make a choice to consume enough of a substance to lose your self-control. So if you don't want to be in a compromising situation, act like an adult for F's sake."
2: And then again, with this latest round, these later ones definitely hit differently. They didn't roll off his back the way the earlier ones did. There was a lot of concern. There was a lot of disappointment. But ultimately, Maine Democrats have been trying to get rid of Susan Collins and failing for so long. And they have tried running more traditional candidates and lost. And so I think they are willing to take a chance on him. It seems like a very pragmatic calculation that a lot of Maine Democrats are making right now, which is we need to beat Susan Collins. The stakes are too high. Supreme Court, control of the Senate, everything else. And we'll put aside any concerns we have with his personal life if he's our chance, our only chance to beat Collins.
1: You will know that outside of Maine, there is so much speculation about who Graham Plattner really is. Did he really know that that tattoo on his body was a Nazi tattoo? Mm. Did he really mean what he said in those Reddit posts? And this is something that that people speculate about wildly. I definitely hear what you're saying. It's like, he's a Democrat. We want Susan Collins out. Are people in Maine speculating about who Graham Plattner really is?
2: Yes and no. I mean, I think there's been a major disconnect between what I've seen and heard on the ground. When I drive my daughter to school every day, I pass dozens of Plattner yard signs that have been out every day for months. And between what the national narrative is, which is typically much more negative.
6: This is not good for the Graham Plattner campaign. This is a problem.
7: If I were in a position to move pieces around here when this story first broke, that would have been the moment where you have a call with the governor, you have her step back into the race, and you have this candidate remove himself because
8: his former political director, who quit the campaign in October, wrote an op-ed in the Washington Post yesterday saying that Plattner should not be a U.S. senator. And she wrote that his flaws as a candidate would be impossible to ignore.
2: So I think there are very legitimate questions about his past that a lot of Maine Democrats have been asking. But he is also just a type of guy that is very familiar in Maine. And I think a lot of people kind of felt like they could connect with him, could relate with him, even if they didn't know exactly who he is. And I think he also did a really effective job of kind of weaponizing this chip on his shoulder that Maine has about how it's viewed by the rest of the world. There's this concept of you're either a Mainer or you're from away.
9: You have lifted me up. You have had my back. This is the state that raised me, and this is the state that saved me.
2: And he is coded as extremely Maine. And he was able to kind of use that to say all these attacks from the New York Times or whatever outside world, don't listen to them. That's people from away trying to tell us in Maine what to do.
9: But I think a lot of folks at the national level misunderstand the reason they keep getting everything wrong is they think this is a race about me, but it isn't.
4: This is a race about us.
2: And that's hitting deep in the core of a lot of the main psyche.
1: It is notable that Plattner's scandals have unfolded over a long period of time, right? So it was late May that some news reports revealed that he'd been sexting with women. He's married, of course. The New York Times then talked to some of his former girlfriends who said he had been rough with them. Others of his ex-girlfriends defended him. But it's like the scandals have been rolling scandals. And it sounds like what you're saying is he's been able to push back against them with this, these are outsiders. Did the allegations in late May, I mean, I'm in D.C., not in Maine, and they felt huge to me. Are you seeing any shakiness after the most recent round?
2: Oh, there's definitely a lot of shakiness and a lot of concern, a lot of disappointment. One voter told me they were heartbroken about it because they really thought that he was different, that he was not a typical politician. And especially the way he responded to these, did that first round of scandals with the Reddit posts and the tattoo, he really took ownership.
4: As I read through them, I read things that I absolutely do not agree with. I read through and I see things that, words and statements that I abhor. I also see the trajectory of my life.
2: And it was part of this whole redemption arc that he had built about how he was a combat veteran with PTSD in a really dark place. And then he came home to Maine, got involved with his community and his business, met his now wife, and was a different man.
4: Coming back to Maine, moving back to my hometown, reconnecting with the community that I'm from, building real friendships, building real networks, real relationships with people. That helped cut my disillusion. I went from thinking that people were bad to knowing that people are good.
2: But the latest round of scandals kind of punctured that narrative because he only got married in 2023 and those sex messages were, you know, from just a couple of years ago. He wasn't a young man in his early 20s. And so I did hear a lot of disappointment about that and also a lot of cynicism from people who thought he was different, thought he was a guy that they could really believe, and relegating him back to, he's just a politician like the rest of them. And he also, the way he responded to those guys, he didn't really take as much ownership.
4: The Wall Street Journal, New York Times ran stories without any evidence besides the gossip from a former staffer. I'm sorry, that's frankly journalistic malpractice.
2: And that turned some people off. But ultimately, you know, partisanship is a very powerful force. And the stakes being what they are in a race that could tip control of the Senate, most Democrats are going to put aside their concerns, hold their nose. But, and this is a big but and the thing to watch, I think, heading into November, Susan Collins has a proven, almost unique ability in this day and age to win split ticket voters, to get people to vote for Joe Biden at the top of the ticket and then vote for her. So it would only take a, you know, relatively small number of defections from Plattner or people who have previously voted for Collins who would now be up for grabs, vote for a Democrat. It would only take a small number of them to potentially tip things back into Collins's column, especially if there are more revelations yet to come.
1: Do you think he can win against Collins?
2: I do think he can win against Susan Collins. I mean, just to level set for a second, I think any Democrat would have a tough time beating Susan Collins. A lot of people look at Maine. It's New England. It's a blue state. We haven't voted for a Republican president since 1988. So they assume, you know, this is low-hanging fruit. It's really not. Susan Collins is a very effective politician, proven durability. So I think this race, no matter who the Democrat was always going to be a tight within the margin of error race. That said, Plattner's been able to raise the money. He's been able to hold the coalition together so far. He hasn't had really, despite all these scandals, any defections from elected officials. He's done these enormous number of town halls. This is a small state. where retail politics goes a long way and connecting with voters face-to-face can really make a difference. And that's not something that Susan Collins does. And in 2020, Democrats ran a squeaky clean, well-qualified candidate who raised twice as much money as Susan Collins and still lost by 9 percentage points. So I think there's a willingness or almost a sense of necessity among some main Democrats that we have to try something different. And, you know, there's a good chance we're going to lose anyway. So let's take a flyer on this guy and maybe he can do it.

0: 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But do voters really?
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6: 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Season 4 finds the team determined to survive and take The Bear to the next level. Emmy eligible, The Bear Season 4 is now streaming on Hulu.
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0: We're back with John Alsop. He's a contributing writer at The New Yorker. All right, John. So the people calling Graham Platner authentic are largely members of a kind of consultant class. When they say that a candidate is authentic, what do the politicos mean?
9: Yeah, it's a super interesting term because it's at once something that should mean something very simple, right? That someone is real or they're who they say they are or they sort of appear to be normal in some way. But actually, it's become loaded over a period of decades, at least, with a bunch of signifiers, right? So if someone's real self is that of kind of a boring political nerd who speaks in sound bites, that isn't generally what's considered to be authentic. Rather, it's someone who appears to be outspoken or spontaneous or an outsider, someone in the classic formulation who you'd like to grab a beer with.
0: So those are personality traits. But with Platner, there's also some like visual signifiers, aren't there?
9: Yeah, absolutely. He's kind of gruff and gravel voiced and macho, you know, has a big beard, has tattoos on his arms, works on a boat on the water.
10: What I love most about Maine are the people. I have never met people who are more hard scrabble, even in a place that requires you to work like two or three different jobs. We have watched this state become essentially unlivable for working class people. And it makes me deeply angry.
9: You know, he's also a white guy. The concept of authenticity as a political construction has been criticized many times for being kind of racially coded as well, being easier for white candidates to pull off in a way that's legible to this consultant class. He really sort of seems out of central casting in that regard.
0: Is Graham Platner authentic, for real, in the way that the political class has kind of mapped onto him?
9: I certainly think he is not a 2D stereotype of the gruff working class man who, you know, is sort of been plucked from total obscurity. His grandfather was a leading architect and designer who sold these kind of quite high-end tables and chairs, for example. Donald Trump actually owned a set of the chairs, which was a delightful detail, if that's the right word, that I found while I was reporting this piece. You know, as has been widely covered and discussed, Platner went to a couple of elite schools. He said that one of those was with help from a financial aid package.
10: I know that they're trying to frame me as some like silver spoon rich kid, but I'm sorry. Like, to anybody that like comes down here and asks around about how I grew up and my, like, everybody in here knows it's nonsense.
9: His dad's a lawyer in Maine. Platter himself studied in D.C., worked in a bar on Capitol Hill, so not totally divorced from those circles, albeit, as I mentioned earlier, I don't think really connected to them in a professional sense. And so, yeah, he's not a guy who's worked on the water his whole life. At the same time, you know, I think he is someone who is complicated, and complication in someone's life is in some ways, you know, a claim to authenticity, right? And I think in another sense also, he stands for authenticity in what I see as a slightly different sense to that which is signified by the word as it's often used in political media, in that he is a guy who has lived a lot, not an unblemished life. There have been these scandals that have come out. And he sort of stands for the idea, at least to him tell it, that he has worked through those issues and become a better person and gone to therapy and worked on himself.
8: If there's one thing I can say, I went to therapy for years. I still go to therapy. Super helpful. It's great. More people should do it. Makes you a better person. Makes you all around happier. Gives you a lot more tools to engage with thoughts and feelings that you otherwise don't have tools for.
9: It's this kind of broader, I guess, sort of more romantic idea in many respects of searching for his real self and kind of coming closer to finding it, which I think taps into sort of a different current of what is understood by authenticity than the one that the political media might mean.
0: Where do our current ideas about authenticity in politicians, where do they come from?
9: Several historians trace the idea in its modern form really to Jimmy Carter's presidential candidacy in 1976.
11: Years ago, as a farm boy, sitting outdoors with my family on the ground in the middle of the night, gathered close around a battery radio connected to the automobile battery, and listening to the Democratic conventions in far-off cities, I was a long way from the selection process then. I feel much closer to it than I.
9: And there are several reasons for that. An important one, I think, was that it was the first presidential election after, you know, the Watergate scandal really blew up. That was obviously an episode that dented Americans' trust in politicians' character and integrity and honesty. And so there was more of an appetite to learn about the character of candidates. It was also, you know, television by that point wasn't new, but had become a sort of ubiquitous medium and kind of allowed for that intimacy of getting to know someone or seeming to get to know someone. And Carter sort of took advantage of that. He had these kind of ads that were almost cinema verite in the way that he was filmed, just sort of at home, I think, doing normal things.
12: We need a sunshine law in Washington to open up the deliberations of executive and legislative branches of government to the public so that we can understand when decisions are made about our own lives, what went on behind those locked doors.
9: Presented himself as, you know, a man of the South, a man who, you know, got his hands dirty on his farm.
13: Jimmy Carter knows what it's like to work for a living. Until he became governor, he put in 12 hours a day in his shirt sleeves during harvest at his farm. Can you imagine any of the other candidates for president working in the hot August sun?
9: Just a kind of normal person who was an outsider to DC in this corrupt, broken system. And I think it sort of went from there in terms of the signifiers we were talking about earlier specifically. Post Carter, I think you see over decades this kind of same politics of trying to present yourself as this kind of outsider who speaks their mind and is, you know, an honest, reliable person who is kind of legibly all American, even if they were very much insiders, or in the case of someone like, you know, George W. Bush, the scion of a kind of Yankee elite and a, you know, oil dynasty, they would try and appropriate those codes for themselves, right? Just a regular guy who sort of talks in a normal way and is relatable.
14: I call upon all nations to do everything they can to stop these terrorist killers.
15: Thank you.
14: Now watch this drive.
9: But I think people, you know, got sick of or started to perceive or become more aware of the superficiality and fakeness of that. And I think Trump was kind of both the logical endpoint of that style of politics, but I'd also kind of smashed it to smithereens, as he has done with so many other things. On the one hand, you could kind of read him as like incredibly authentic, someone who is unconstrained, you know, completely disinhibited, always seemingly speaks his mind, even when it's to his political detriment or, you know, the cost of things that people will say about him in polite society. And certainly, you know, a complete outsider to normal political structures. At the same time, he lied and continues to lie all the time, which is not, you know, a great thing if you're trying to use the word authenticity to describe someone. And so, yeah, I think Trump was simultaneously, you know, someone who benefited from the decades-long construction of these sort of authenticity norms, and at the same time benefited from telling people with a wink and a nod, these are hollow. People call me a fake or a phony or whatever, but this system doesn't work for you, and I can come in and maybe kind of outfake and phony in them and smash it to pieces. And I think in his wake, you know, he has shifted the meaning of the concept somewhat as well.
0: You said this has been going on for generations. Mm. You cited Carter. Do you think it changes our politics? Do you think it changes ultimately who ends up in office and therefore how the United States, the sort of path that the United States ends up on?
9: I think that the way that authenticity has been constructed since Carter, which we talked about before, you know, this idea of politicians you'd rather have a beer with. Yeah, I think that's that has fed into a much broader political culture that is obsessed with quite superficial sort of image construction over policy. It structures, you know, who gets into politics in the first place and how those people behave during elections and then, you know, if they win in office. That being said, I think my piece was about, you know, two different connected but different definitions of authenticity in politics, right? This one that we've discussed, which is a construction of the consultant class, but another one that taps into, I think, a much like longer term and more deep-seated desire for people to like connect with what is what, you know, what they believe is real, either in themselves or in the world around them. And I kind of think there's something in that that's like an innate part of being a human. And I don't think you could sort of expunge that from politics.
0: John Alsop writes for The New Yorker. Danielle Hewitt produced today and Amina El-Sadi edited. Patrick Boyd and David Tatasciore are our engineers and Gabriel Donatov checked the facts. I'm Noel King. It's Today Explained.

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4: We are trying to balance not wanting people to lose their jobs in an economy that's having a really difficult time.
5: A jump in gas prices caused by the war with Iran pushes inflation to its highest level in more than 3 years.
6: For Wednesday, June 10th, this is All Things Considered from NPR News.
5: I'm Mary Louise Kelly.
6: And I'm Elsa Chang. Ahead this hour, union organizers have chalked up some victories lately.
7: We said we would organize 1 million new workers over the next 10 years. Well, guess what? We got it done in 3.
5: But how loud a voice will unions have in the November elections?
6: Also, it's the end of an era for student loans.
5: On July 1st, big changes are coming.
6: Plus, new fiction inspired by an invitation from a baroness in Tuscany.
8: I can have both the American optimism and a switch to we don't know what horror comes tomorrow, but for sure we have this.
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9: Live from NPR News in Washington, I'm Ryland Barton. The U.S. is launching more of what it calls self-defense strikes against targets in Iran. According to a statement from U.S. Central Command, the strikes came at the commander-in-chief's direction and are, quote, in response to Iran's unwarranted and continued aggression. Earlier today, Trump said Iran has, quote, taken too long to negotiate a deal. He says the U.S. was retaliating for Iran downing an Apache helicopter earlier this week.
10: We're going to be attacking them very hard.
11: Resuming bombing?
10: We are. Based on the helicopter, I guess we have the right to do that. You know, they shot down a very, very incredible, actually an incredible machine.
9: Tehran fired back at U.S. allied countries in the region today. The escalating attacks are threatening to derail efforts to end the war. Federal employees are being notified that they could soon be reclassified as at-will employees, making it easier to fire them. From member station WAMU, Jenny Abamu reports this comes after President Trump signed an order stripping protections from thousands of federal workers.
12: This month, federal workers started getting emails about a new job classification called Schedule Policy / Career. According to multiple employees at the National Institutes of Health in Maryland, all of whom requested anonymity because they feared retribution. One message reviewed by WAMU that went out to employees at the Department of Health and Human Services said notices about classification changes would be sent throughout the week. The classification change means the employee is at will and stripped of long-standing civil service protections. This follows a June 3rd executive order from President Trump. Federal unions are fighting the order in court. Employees say they're still waiting to learn how many federal workers are affected. For NPR News, I'm Jenny Abamu in Bethesda.
9: The Men's Soccer World Cup kicks off tomorrow with games hosted in U.S., Mexico, and Canada. The head of FIFA says he doesn't regret selecting the U.S. as one of the hosts, despite stories of visa denials and border control passage issues for players, staff, and fans. NPR's Becky Sullivan reports.
13: After facing questions about ticket prices, visa issues, and Iran, FIFA President Gianni Infantino was asked point blank, do you regret choosing the U.S. to host this tournament?
14: No, I don't regret anything. I think
13: he dismissed the suggestion that there have been more challenges than in years past.
14: It's normal for an event of this magnitude. I'd always hope there are no issues, but hey, that's what we have to deal with.
13: The Iranian team was forced to relocate their base camp to Tijuana. The team will fly in for their 3 group stage games in the U.S. A Somali referee was denied entry altogether earlier this week. Infantino called that situation unfortunate, but said at the end of the day, security decisions are up to the host country. Becky Sullivan, NPR News.
9: Another sell-off for AI stocks dragged the U.S. market down today. The Nasdaq slid nearly 2%. The Dow tumbled more than 1.75%. This is NPR News. The Trump administration is urging a federal court to reject an attempt to block this weekend's UFC fight on the south lawn of the White House, arguing that the event is too close to make any changes. 2 Virginia residents sued, arguing that environmental review and congressional approval weren't followed. Department of Justice attorneys wrote that, quote, no one is holding plaintiffs in a jiu-jitsu lock, forcing them to watch UFC Freedom 250 against their will. The number of abortions in the U.S. last year increased compared to the previous year. As NPR's Selena Simmons-Duffin reports, the number has increased every year for the last 4 years.
15: The Society of Family Planning launched the We Count project to measure the number of abortions nationally just before the Supreme Court overturned the constitutional right to abortion.
16: So we're now 4 years after Dobbs and seeing that people are still getting abortion care, although the ways that they're getting that care have shifted.
15: That's Leah Koenig, who directs the We Count project.
16: We've seen this really enormous growth in telehealth abortion, which now makes up 29% of U.S. abortion.
15: Their latest study found that there were 1.13 million abortions in the U.S. in 2025, an increase from the previous year, despite many state bans across the country. Selena Simmons-Duffin, NPR News.
9: Game 4 of the NBA Finals is tonight. The New York Knicks lead the San Antonio Spurs 2-1 in the best-of-7 series. All the victories so far have gone to the visiting team, only the second time that's happened in the NBA Finals. I'm Ryland Barton, and you're listening to NPR News from Washington.
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19: KCRW sponsors include Peacock, presenting All Her Fault, starring Sarah Snook, Jake Lacy, and Dakota Fanning. In this limited series, a seemingly perfect family's world is shattered when their young son goes missing. 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
5: This is All Things Considered from NPR News. I'm Mary Louise Kelly in Washington.
6: And I'm Elsa Chang in Culver City, California. The government's latest cost of living report shows consumer prices in May were up more than 4% from this time last year. That is the biggest increase in more than 3 years, and Americans are feeling the effects.
5: One of them is 44-year-old Jennifer Browning of Gulfport, Mississippi. She has been looking for regular employment for 2 years, and she's having a hard time making ends meet.
20: I am piecing together so much like gig work and then freelance work. So it's like kind of nonstop.
6: Higher energy costs have been a big driver of inflation since the U.S. and Israel launched the war with Iran. 29-year-old Aaron Corey of Phoenix, Arizona, has had to cut back on his air conditioning use.
21: There's still like an hour right when I wake up when it's below 80 degrees, and so I'll open up windows and doors just to get that breeze in.
5: For more on the latest inflation numbers, let's bring in NPR's Scott Horsley. Hey, Scott.
22: Hi, Mary Louise.
5: So all of us who have filled up our cars, gas tanks recently, know gas prices are up, way up since the war in Iran started. How is that factoring into the inflation picture?
22: Yeah, the wartime spike in gas prices is pushing inflation in exactly the wrong direction. Overall, prices rose 0.5% just between April and May, and energy prices, especially gasoline, accounted for more than 60% of that total jump. Haley Shear is really feeling the pinch of those high gas prices. She commutes from her home in Richfield, Minnesota, to a job in St. Paul. And Shear says even though her Honda Civic gets pretty good mileage, she is watching the gas gauge the whole way.
23: It could be about 30 minutes if there's traffic, and sometimes up to 45 minutes just because of summer construction. They kind of joke that Minnesota has 2 seasons, which is construction and winter. and we are in the full swing of construction season, unfortunately.
22: AAA says the average price of gas nationwide is now $4.15 a gallon. It has come down a little bit in recent days, but it's still about $1.17 more than when the war started.
5: And are people's paychecks keeping up with the higher cost of living?
22: Generally speaking, no. And that's an unfortunate turnaround. For most of the last 3 years, wages were going up faster than prices, so workers were seeing real improvement in their purchasing power. But now the average worker is losing ground. Shearer works for the Minnesota Historical Society, and her union just negotiated a tentative contract. She says the wage increases called for in that contract are no match for 4%+ inflation.
23: There is a lot of nervousness because we are trying to balance not wanting people to lose their jobs in a job market that's pretty challenging, in an economy that's just having a really difficult time.
22: Even though unemployment is low, workers don't have a lot of bargaining power right now, so wage gains have been cooling off just as inflation's heating up. You know, average wages in May were up just 3.4% from a year ago, and with prices climbing faster than that, paychecks just aren't stretching as far as they used to.
5: And we're talking a lot here, Scott, about gas prices. Are high gas prices pushing up the cost of other things?
22: Right now, the scary inflation is largely limited to energy. There was a concern we'd see some spillover effects that, you know, sky-high diesel prices, for example, would drive up the cost of everything that moves by truck or train. But for the most part, that's not happening. Grocery prices rose just 0.1% last month. Overall, goods inflation remains fairly tame. The one place we are seeing some spillover is in airfares. They're up about 27% over the last year as airlines wrestle with much higher jet fuel costs.
5: Set against all that, we know President Trump has been demanding lower interest rates with inflation rising. Is that likely?
22: Not anytime soon. You know, the new Fed chairman, Kevin Warsh, is set to lead his first rate-setting meeting next week. And at that meeting, we'll get a bunch of new forecasts. But with inflation this high, it seems like a safe bet that interest rates are probably going to remain elevated for a while.
5: That's NPR Scott Horsley. Thank you.
22: You're welcome.
6: The AFL-CIO, which is the country's largest and most important labor organization, gathered in Minneapolis this week. The focus was on new union organizing during the Trump administration and the upcoming midterm elections. NPR's Don Gagne reports.
0: The delegates kicked off this week by re-electing AFL-CIO President Liz Shuler. In her acceptance speech, she first highlighted a major success.
7: We said, if you remember, we said we would organize 1 million new workers over the next 10 years. Well, guess what? We got it done in 3.
0: But alongside such victories have come huge challenges. Union representation nationally is still barely 10% of the workforce. When Shuler first took office, former President Joe Biden was in the White House and boasted of being the most pro-union president ever. Then came the second term of President Trump, who within days of taking office announced cuts to thousands of federal union jobs, appointed cabinet officials with anti-union positions, and enacted policies in favor of corporations instead of worker rights.
7: When Donald Trump ripped away the collective bargaining of 1 million federal workers, the single biggest act of union busting in American history, did we back down? Hell no.
0: The current political climate hung over the convention that included the selection of Minneapolis as the venue. This is the place where armed and masked federal immigration enforcement officials deployed by the Trump administration were met by huge protests. Two U.S. citizens, Renee Good and Alex Preddy, were shot and killed. Bernie Burnham heads the Minnesota AFL-CIO. She said it was a moment when labor knew it needed to step up for the community at large, and that unions here sent a message to the administration.
1: They know that if they send ICE into any of your communities, you will fight just as hard as we did. And they know the labor movement will be there every single step of the way.
0: Organizations like the International Union of Painters and Allied Trades, which has 140,000 members and represents workers at construction sites, say the disruptive impact of Trump policies cannot be overstated. Jimmy Williams is the union's president.
2: it's a chilling effect amongst all workers, right? Not just union members, but non-union workers too. They go to work scared to death every single day and won't speak out when there's workplace issues, right? Because they're afraid that going to work is going to cause a problem for them. So they just put their head down, go to work, and don't speak out.
0: Another leader told me in his union, where members were split evenly during the last election, he sees Trump support falling way off, but says that doesn't mean they're all suddenly embracing Democrats. AFL-CIO President Shuler says between now and November, labor needs to make its case, and says they'll do that through social media and targeted messaging, but also through old-fashioned means that still work, one-on-one conversations between members. She says that doesn't mean the message is always politics.
4: And so that's what I've seen that we've pivoted into more, is just the humanity of what we're living through right now. And, you know, it's political in the sense that ultimately it will be pointing to an election. But in the meantime, we can continue to have those conversations and, you know, people open up.
0: Shuler says if unions do their job, then members' voices will speak loudly this fall. Don Gagne, NPR News, Minneapolis.
5: Africa's top soccer referee returned to a rapturous welcome in Somalia's capital, Mogadishu, after being denied entry to the United States for the World Cup. Omar Artan was set to make history as Somalia's first ever World Cup referee. He told supporters he remains determined and promised, quote, "I will attend the next one." NPR's Africa correspondent Emmanuel Akinwotu reports.
8: A hero's return home to Somalia. Days after being denied entry to the U.S., Omar Artan was met with flowers at the airport by government officials. Dozens of fans draped him in the sky-blue Somali flag. He was welcomed by thousands who gathered at the Mogadishu Stadium in the capital, not to watch a soccer game, but to celebrate a referee. They cheered his name as he was hoisted on shoulders like a champion. Only days ago, he was turned away by U.S. border officials despite holding a diplomatic passport and valid visa, sparking widespread outrage. But his disappointment has turned into a show of pride in Somalia, a country that has been repeatedly disparaged by President Trump. "We should strive for our country and defend it. We should never be disappointed," Artan told local media. "I love my country and I encourage young people to continue pursuing their goals," he said. The decision to deny him entry was defended by Andrew Giuliani, the head of the White House World Cup Task Force.
11: "What I can tell you is that anybody who's communicating with bad actors that plan harm against the United States of America are not going to be admitted entrants, and we're not going
8: to." A Trump administration official, speaking on condition of anonymity, accused Artan of associating with, quote, "suspected members of terror organizations." NPR has requested a response from Artan regarding the allegations, but has been unable to reach him. In Somalia, the U.S. has been a key security partner in combating the Al-Qaeda-linked militant group, Al-Shabaab. But the U.S. accusations have caused anger in Somalia.
24: "Many Somalis feel that he has been unfairly treated."
8: Ilham Gasset is a member of parliament in the East African country.
24: "If these were genuine and credible concerns that an individual had links to terrorist organizations, many Somalis are asking why those concerns were not identified during the visa process."
8: Last year, Somalia was one of several African countries to face heavy travel restrictions to the U.S. And in April, President Trump said Somalia was, quote, "probably the worst and most dangerous country." But Artan's setback has become a celebration of Africa's best soccer referee, hailed at home after being denied the chance to fulfill his World Cup dream. At least this time. Emmanuel Akinwotu, NPR News, Lagos.
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3: 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We are midweek on our way to the weekend at 89.9 KCRW in Lebanon. Israeli airstrikes are emptying parts of an ancient city, but for residents too old or too sick to get out of there, staying behind is the only dangerous option. You're going to hear that coming up in just a few minutes. Stick around for that. And the news, the Pulitzer Prize winner Andrew Sean Greer is out with a new novel called Villa Coco, based on the delights and surprises of a decade living as an American outsider in Italy. That story, many others, still to come on 89.9 and at KCRW.com. We've got news for you. We've got information to put your world into context throughout the afternoon and evening hours. And we've got some treats, too. We're going to hear from comedian Paula Poundstone a little later this hour, and we're going to give you an update on what sounds fun to our own KCRW Adria Clokey, who's going to give you some updates on what's happening all across greater Los Angeles. So stick around. This hour is going to be informative, but also entertaining and fun as well. Some local headlines that we're watching today. An update brought to you in part by Toyota Motor Sales. Federal agents served search warrants today at the site of the chemical tank that failed in Garden Grove last month. Remember that? That failure forced authorities nearby to evacuate thousands of people, as many as 50,000 people. Investigators are looking to see if GKN Aerospace properly handled the toxic chemical that caused the tank to overheat and that was at risk of exploding. In GKN's first remarks to residents since that emergency, they said they'll hold a town hall meeting so the folks who live nearby can speak with officials. GKN, by the way, donated around $4 million to help residents who were displaced. Many of them say, well, that's just not enough money. Sunshine rest of the afternoon. Maybe a few clouds tonight. We'll say highs today, low and mid, maybe even upper 70s, some low 80s in the valleys and the IE. It's 320.
5: From NPR News, this is All Things Considered. I'm Mary Louise Kelly in Washington.
10: And I'm Elsa Chang. The Israeli military told residents of the Christian sector in the southern Lebanon city of Tyre that they need to evacuate. Israel says, without providing proof, that it is targeting a Hezbollah presence there. NPR's Jane Araf and Jawad Rizhala were in Tyre this week and have this report.
12: We're in the Antiquities neighborhood of Tyre. Not far from the Roman port Alexander the Great conquered more than 2,000 years ago. There's an Israeli drone overhead as we walk past apartment buildings hit by Israeli airstrikes. Now piles of pulverized rubble. Israel said it was targeting Hezbollah. On one street, there's nothing standing. Even the dead trees are covered in concrete dust. It destroyed everything. Look, that building fell and that building, says Ali Al-Ra'i, a policeman taking us around the deserted neighborhood. They're almost always drones. This one is flying unusually low. And in this part of Tyre, where Israel has warned residents to evacuate, it's particularly unsettling. You can hear they're right above us, Al-Ra'i says.
13: And they're saying it's too dangerous, we have to leave.
12: We move to another neighborhood. It's closer to the old city, which has not yet been evacuated. Across the road is the Mediterranean. The sparkling water, such a deep, bright blue, it almost hurts your eyes. A four-story building once stood here. Now there are only chunks of concrete, shards of metal, and furniture smashed in pieces. This was Karit Ice Cream, owned by a business family so well known, the neighborhood is named after them.
14: Oh, Adam.
12: It was around a long time, says Al-Ra'i, the policeman. An old family. The ice cream was famous and tasty. Hassan Sabah has an air conditioning shop around the corner. He didn't have the money to leave the neighborhood. Where are we supposed to go, he asks. He and his wife and three young children go home to change and wash clothes. But at night, they roll out mattresses to sleep on the beach in case their building is bombed. Sabah is carrying a large container of shredded chicken with almonds on rice that his neighbor made for them.
13: Chicken. Your neighbor.
12: If we were inside in Beirut and we were in the street, some people would say, you're not from here, leave, you know, he says. Here, it's a community. On the beach in the old city on Sunday, Mimi Istanbuli has slipped off her gold-colored loafers and has her toes in the sand.
9: Every day morning, I have to come. It's so nice to breathe.
12: The silk polka-dot scarf covering her hair flutters in the breeze. The displaced school teacher can't charge her phone and doesn't have internet, so she can't teach. She and her ill, elderly mother are sleeping in a theater in the city.
9: Never mind. It's all countries. If we have to stay like this, we stay it. But we don't let Israel to take our countries.
12: The following day, Israel threatened to attack this last relatively safe corner of Tyre as well. And Istanbuli was displaced again. Jane Araf, NPR News, Tyre, Lebanon.
14: In 2016, the year before Andrew Sean Greer published his Pulitzer Prize-winning novel, Less, he received an invitation to a friend's birthday celebration in Cuba.
15: I was the only one who came.
14: This friend was a baroness, the director of an artist residency in Tuscany, and about to turn 90. She told Greer she was getting older, she was ready to step down as director, and she asked, would he move to Italy to take her place?
15: It just seemed like the kind of offer that absolutely everyone in the world would say, no way, except for me.
14: Now, a decade after saying yes, the 55-year-old still lives in Italy and is out with a new novel inspired by everything that surprised him as an outsider in Italy and the friend who brought him there in the first place. NPR's Elena Burnett has more.
16: The sound of concrete drilling outside Greer's part-time San Francisco residence is something you'd be hard-pressed to hear in Venice.
15: There's hardly any concrete. It's all water.
16: But Venice has its own peculiar troubles, like where to source furniture for the apartment Greer and his husband moved into almost 2 years ago.
15: You have to look on their sort of Facebook marketplace, find people willing to drive to a canal and then hire a boat. Oh, it's so funny to be on a boat and ducking under bridges with a sofa.
16: That's the kind of farcical adventure that could have been pulled from the pages of Greer's new book, Villa Coco. The story follows an American in his early 20s, nameless for most of the book, hired as an archivist for a rural Italian country house. But he stumbles his way into a catch-all assistant with a growing list of responsibilities, including harvesting olives, feeding a pen-eating dog, and, oh yeah, some light theft. His employer? A boisterous 92-year-old globe-trotting baronessa, just like Greer's dear friend who brought him to Italy in the first place. But Greer didn't set out to paint a portrait of her.
15: But I did want to get that sense of sort of wildness and mischief that a person, even in their 90s, can take delight in new things, in causing trouble, in finding new adventures, just a curiosity and a will for life to continue.
16: Her way of life was one that the buttoned-up, organized Greer had to wrap his head around when he first took over as director of the residency. He had formulated a structured plan for schedules, for communication, even for gardening.
15: And of course, that was unacceptable.
16: The spontaneity inherent to La Dolce Vita baffled him, as much as it frustrates the main character of Villa Coco.
15: He's not being told anything, and everything's a crisis. It has to be solved in that moment, in a panic, like going to the secondhand stores, and he has to take a road that's too dangerous to drive on. But the baronessa in the back is just having the time of her life because they might die at any moment. If they planned ahead, they could have taken the real road, but it's much more fun this way.
16: Greer links that kind of sentiment to Italy's difficult past, its present economic struggles, and a lack of any

0: and a switch to, we don't know what horror comes tomorrow, but for sure we have this.
1: For instance, something as pedestrian to a Californian as an artichoke.
0: And then you realize it's special. Let's eat the artichokes because they'll be gone. We won't have them in a few weeks. So let's indulge, and then, you know, it'll be fennel soon enough.
1: Celebrating those fleeting indulgences was part of Greer's intention to make Villa Coco what he calls a modern charm novel. That is, a book that doesn't simply offer a mindless escape into another world, but rather helps us find lasting joy in our own.
0: I just felt like, could I write a book that would be an utter delight and would make the reader close it and sort of hold it to their chest and want to stay there for a little while and hope the phone doesn't ping with a message, just for a little while.
1: But of course, the phone will eventually ping and the concrete drilling might continue outside. But the magic in Greer's writing is that no matter what noise or chaos life may throw at you, there's a decent chance that somewhere down the line, it'll become a funny story to tell. Elena Burnett, NPR News.
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5: 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Stick around. In about 15 minutes, we're going to tell you what's good, what's fun, sounding fun with Adria Cloakey in just a few minutes about what's happening across Southern California, not only in the days to come for this weekend as well, and the month of June. So stick around for that. We've got that for you in a few minutes. We've got Paula Poundstone, the comedian, of course, one of the panelists on Wait, Wait, Don't Tell Me.
6: Here in Southern California, the FBI and the Environmental Protection Agency executed a search warrant this morning at an aerospace plant in Garden Grove. That investigation follows a major chemical scare last month that forced some 50,000 nearby residents to flee their homes. GeoRep Logal has more.
7: For several days over Memorial Day weekend, firefighters warned that a tank holding several thousand gallons of a toxic chemical known as MMA was in danger of exploding, with a potential blast zone that included surrounding neighborhoods. The chemical eventually stabilized. Here's First Assistant U.S. Attorney Bill Asaley.
8: Obviously, this was a huge case that had a big impact on the community. So we want the public to be assured that we're going to take this seriously.
7: He says the EPA and other federal agencies are looking into whether the company, GKN Aerospace, failed to take precautions to prevent the scare. For NPR News, I'm Jill Replogle in Garden Grove.
6: The Trump administration is imposing some tough restrictions in response to the hantavirus and Ebola outbreaks, despite opposing lockdowns and other measures during the COVID-19 pandemics. NPR's Rob Stein reports.
9: The administration has imposed mandatory quarantine orders and required guards be posted outside the homes of some of the passengers from the cruise ship at the center of the hantavirus outbreak. Federal officials have also banned travelers from countries where Ebola is spreading from entering the U.S. and even barred Americans who catch the virus in Africa from returning to the U.S. for treatment. Critics say the moves are unnecessarily harsh and contradict the administration's opposition to the pandemic restrictions. They also worry aggressive measures like these will be imposed more widely if an outbreak actually occurs in the U.S. Rob Stein, NPR News.
6: 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In New York, some encouraging news today for U.S. automakers as an aluminum

0: supplier is restarting production. After 9 months of downtime, the Novelis plant supplied aluminum to Ford and other manufacturers, but a fire took it out of commission. Here's NPR's Camila Domonoske.
1: Novelis is the world's largest recycler of aluminum and the largest domestic supplier for U.S. auto plants. Last year, a crucial facility in New York caught fire twice. That put U.S. automakers in a tough spot, especially since President Trump has imposed tariffs on imported aluminum. Ford was particularly hard hit. The best-selling F-150 pickup has an aluminum body, and losing its key supplier cost Ford up to $2 billion. Tariffs on raw materials like aluminum are among multiple factors pushing up costs for automakers and, by extension, car buyers. Camila Domonoske, NPR News.
0: Despite efforts by the Trump White House to boost the struggling coal industry, solar power remains the leading source of new power in the U.S. President Trump has been helping the declining coal industry while at the same time cutting solar and wind projects across the country. But recent reports from a global energy think tank show solar power, for the first time, has supplied more of the nation's electricity than coal. Another big sell-off on Wall Street today, the Dow down almost 2%. This is NPR.
2: The World Cup is taking place across Mexico, the United States, and Canada. Mexico City's historic Estadio Azteca is hosting the opening match. More than 87,000 fans will watch Mexico and South Africa square off there, and the queen of Latin music, Shakira, is slated to perform. That story from La Ciudad de México on the next morning edition from NPR News.
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8: This is All Things Considered from NPR News. I'm Mary Louise Kelly in Washington.
9: And I'm Elsa Chang in Culver City, California. NASA's MAVEN spacecraft is officially dead. MAVEN stands for Mars Atmosphere and Volatile Evolution, and the spacecraft launched in 2013. It circled Mars for more than a decade, studying the red planet's atmosphere, observing an interstellar comet, and provided a vital communications link for the rovers crawling all around the planet. Well, 6 months ago, MAVEN abruptly stopped communicating, and now NASA says the craft is, quote, unrecoverable and its mission over. To understand MAVEN's legacy, we called up Shannon Curry, principal investigator on the mission. Welcome.
10: Thank you so much for having me.
9: So when this news first came down that the MAVEN spacecraft had gone silent back in December, what went through your mind? Like, I understand you got a call in the middle of the night?
10: Yeah, back on December 6th of 2025, I got a call from my project manager, Rich, at around 4 a.m. that we had lost contact with the spacecraft. And that's one of those calls you never, never want to get. My stomach really dropped when I heard that. We had never had a loss of signal before. We had had different kinds of anomalies, but a loss of signal is one of the most serious things that can happen to a spacecraft.
9: Mm. Well, as we said, we want to look back on what was MAVEN's legacy. So, you know, this is a spacecraft that has been studying Mars for quite some time. Just give us a sense of what we have learned from MAVEN.
10: MAVEN has discovered that storms coming off the sun, which we call space weather, have eroded Mars's atmosphere exponentially. And you can almost think of it like a hurricane eroding the coastline somewhere.
9: Oh, wow. And how does understanding the erosion of the atmosphere on Mars help us if we were to, say, send humans to the planet
11: one day?
10: Well, understanding how the atmosphere has evolved over time tells us a lot about where the water went on Mars. We know that oceans of water existed, but then eventually went away billions of years ago. And so when the atmosphere eroded away, there went the water.
11: Mm.
10: But when we start looking forward, understanding the atmosphere of Mars today can also help us safeguard our assets, our robotic assets, and our human assets when we start to think about more exploration at Mars, because we really want to make sure we understand things like the radiation environment and things like space weather storms.
11: Well, in the meantime, like, how are you and your whole MAVEN team feeling right now? You know, now that NASA has officially declared MAVEN dead and this mission over, does it kind of feel like the band's breaking up a little bit?
10: It absolutely does. We've been really devastated about this. Frankly, it has felt like losing a loved one, but many of us are starting to move into that phase of gratitude for being able to do such incredible science at Mars and getting to work with each other. It's really the best team.
11: That's so cool. What are you looking forward to next, like for Mars exploration and science? Is there like a new mission that you're already beginning to think about, focus on?
10: Yeah, I'm really excited about NASA's ESCAPADE mission. So NASA launched this twin set of satellites last November to Mars, and it's going to arrive there next year. And ESCAPADE's main goal is to investigate how the solar wind interacts with Mars's magnetic environment. That's another one of these missions that'll really help us understand the environment before humans actually get there.
11: Mm-hmm.
10: And this week, NASA announced the Artemis 3 mission, and we're all so excited about lunar exploration and what the entire Artemis series will do when we start to think about human spaceflight.
11: That is Shannon Curry of the University of Colorado Boulder, the principal investigator on NASA's MAVEN mission. Thank you so much.
10: Thank you so much. It was great talking to you.
8: About 43 million Americans hold federal student loans. If you're one of them or planning to be one of them, you should know big changes are coming in July. Those changes include new loan limits, also a total overhaul of repayment plans. Here to walk us through it, NPR education correspondent Corey Turner. Hey.
12: Hey, Mary Louise.
8: Okay, so new student loan limits. What are they?
12: So undergraduate loans aren't changing at all, but loan limits for graduate school come in a big way.
8: Mm-hmm.
12: Up to now, grad students could borrow as much as they needed. Your program costs $40,000 a year. You could borrow $40,000 year after year. But July 1st, grad student borrowers are going to be limited to $20,500 a year. That is a big change that many economists worry might drive some borrowers into the private student loan market and maybe some lower income borrowers away from grad school altogether. We'll see. Now, I need to mention there are a few exceptions mm-hmm. to these limits. One, for students who are enrolled in a program by the end of this month, June, or the Education Department also says borrowers who are pursuing what they call a professional degree, so we're talking fields like dentistry, law, medicine, they can qualify for $50,000 a year.
8: Okay. And so that is grad students and some changes coming there. What about borrowers who maybe are out of school by now, but they've got these loans, they're trying to repay them? There was the Biden era save repayment plan that has proven short-lived. What do borrowers need to do now?
12: Yeah, so save was the most generous repayment plan available. Low monthly payments, especially for lower income borrowers, it promised a $0 monthly payment. Borrowers in save, and there are still more than 7 million of them, they need to know it's time to switch plans. They should be hearing from their loan servicer soon if they haven't already. And they need to know if they don't switch plans within the deadline set by their servicer, their loans will be put into a plan that's probably one of the least flexible out there with fixed monthly payments, and they're going to be relatively high compared to save. But the good news is, if they act, they will have quite a few choices.
8: Okay, so save borrowers need to be proactive. Sounds like that's the takeaway there. What about new borrowers, Corey? Very different story?
12: Very different story. We're at the end of an era. Last year, Republicans essentially voted to throw out all of these old plans and replace them with just two new ones for new borrowers. borrowers, including one called the Repayment Assistance Plan. It's based on income, and it comes with a couple of perks, including it waives any monthly interest that's left over after you make your payments, and parents and caregivers get to drop $50 a month off their monthly payment for every dependent in their household.
8: Okay. One more thing to note, which is we've been talking about programs that are being phased out, scaled back, and so on. But the Republicans controlling Congress and making a lot of these changes have also expanded the federal Pell Grant program. This is aimed at low-income students.
12: That's right. Yeah, so they expanded it to go well beyond traditional college to include short-term workforce training. We're talking about courses between 8 and 15 weeks to get training in fields like welding or, say, certified nursing assistant. There are a couple caveats here, though. It's going to take some time. States have to actually certify which programs qualify. One note for students who think they might want to do this, you got to start by filling out the FAFSA, the Free Application for Federal Student Aid.
8: Start there. All right. NPR education correspondent Corey Turner. And Corey has helpfully put together a guide for all these student loan changes. You can find that at npr.org. Thanks, Corey.
12: You're welcome.

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1: It's 89.9 KCRW. I'm Steve Chiotakis. We want to tell you about some of the things to do around L.A. Yes, it is this time of the week, and we're calling it Sounds Fun.
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1: You can find all kinds of things and more in our weekly Things to Do newsletter. And right now, KCRW's Adria Cloakey is here with us with some of the things to do. Hi, Adria.
3: Hi, Steve.
1: Tell us some of the things to do, shall you?
3: Well, as we all know, the World Cup kicks off this week, not just here in L.A., of course, very much here in L.A., but all over the world. But, you know, you can watch it at home on TV, but what more fun way to watch it than gathered with your fellow soccer fans,
1: or
3: should I say, your football fans.
1: Right, and you can hear a lot of this.
4: Williams, a piricueta. Morata, el primero gol!
3: We want everybody to score, but you know, we're rooting for Team USA. So you can watch outside on a giant screen with a bunch of other people, get that energy going. It's called Football for the People. It's a live outdoor screening, and this is the USA versus Paraguay match, and it's live at the Autry for free.
1: Autry, of course, there in Griffith Park.
3: Another venue that also hosts KCRW Summer Nights later in the season, but that's not what we're talking about right now. Right now, we're talking about football.
1: That's right. And we've got also, what is this, a parody of a movie?
3: Totally. This is, okay, this one is a little bit of if you know, you know, but it's called Wet Hot, A Musical Summer. It's a takeoff on, I think you know this movie,
1: Steve. I know this movie. I do know this movie.
3: What's it called?
1: It's called Wet Hot American Summer.
3: Wet Hot American Summer.
1: Yeah.
3: This is a cult classic film. I mean, I already can see the smiles on your faces if you know this movie. It's a cult classic from 2001. I mean, starring so many of our favorite funny people, Janine Garofalo, Amy Poehler, Paul Rudd. What this is it's a musical parody of this film. And this film is just one-liner after one-liner after one-liner. So you can imagine building songs around that. I mean, sounds fun to me.
5: Of you for a terrific summer. Cooking for all you nice people has really helped me get over the fact that I fought in the Vietnam War. Have a great winter. I'm gonna go hump the fridge.
3: What?
1: So is there an age restriction for this because it's kind of dirty?
3: It's more than kind of dirty. It is a 21 and over show, and it opens on Thursday night at the Three Clubs in Hollywood, and the production company that's putting it on is called Cherry Poppins Productions. How about that? Sounds fun, right?
1: That sounds a lot of fun. Absolutely. All right, what else you got?
3: Pivoting a little bit from Cherry Poppins to reading.
1: Oh.
3: We got a pop-up at the Last Bookstore.
6: I can be anything. Take a look. It's in a book, a reading rainbow.
3: The Last Bookstore is hallowed grounds for any reader, right?
1: I love the smell of that place. I mean, I hate to say it, that sounds weird. Not fun, but weird.
3: It doesn't sound weird. The olfactory sense, right?
1: Yeah, yeah.
3: Brings you back to the library. Such a cozy feeling.
1: Yeah. And at the Last Bookstore, of course, it's downtown LA.
3: Mm-hmm.
1: A lot of tradition. It's been there for so, so long.
3: Yeah, it has. But this is a first time for them. They're throwing this pop-up this weekend. It's on Saturday. And, you know, let's go support this. So the Last Bookstore is on the ground floor, but above in the tower is a lot of unused space. And so on Saturday, they're filling it up with merchants. And so there's going to be booths featuring all kinds of stuff, you know, other books, yes, but maybe some oddities, maybe some crafts, you know, who knows? Let's go find out and discover. And this is a ticketed event, but tickets are $5.
1: $5?
3: Yeah.
1: You can't even park your car for $5.
3: I know.
1: Right?
3: So let's go downtown and support the Last Bookstore and come away with some treasures. And, you know, the crowd that's going to be at this, I just imagine is going to be just so special. So I can't wait.
1: And, you know, the newsletter is big. This segment is not quite so big.
3: Exactly.
1: So we're going to have to leave some things out. But I know Pride Month goes on.
3: Oh, yeah. We're in the middle of Pride Month, and it kind of crescendos this weekend. So in this newsletter, we've got tips on where to go to celebrate Pride this weekend. We want to send you to Ojai for a music festival. So we've got so many great things to send you to, but we can't fit them all into Sounds Fun.
1: But you can find it at the KCRW newsletter section of our website, kcrw.com/newsletters.
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1: All right. KCRW's Adria Cloakey. 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

0: Sounds fun, sounds weird, sounds about you, right? We'd love to see you out and about town right here. And again, it's not just a KCRW thing, it's a What's Happening thing across greater Los Angeles. And hear it every week right here with Adria Cloakie on 89.9 KCRW. 349, Steve Chiotakis coming up into the next hour we go. Just after 4 o'clock, a handful of primaries this week, yesterday. And Democrats showed some strong voter enthusiasm in states where they hold very little political power. Several key races now are shifting toward November. You're going to hear about it coming up right here, 89.9 KCRW. Maine in particular, but also Iowa and other states that have voted in the past couple of weeks. Stick around for that for the news right here on KCRW. But first, to look at some local headlines making news, this update brought to you in part by the Port of Long Beach. Supporters of a half-cent sales tax to help fund health care services right here in Los Angeles County are declaring a win after last week's primary election. Approval of Measure ER initially trailed in early election results, but it consistently gained ground as more votes got counted. It's now ahead by a very slim margin. If it holds, the county will enact the new tax starting in October, and that tax will last 5 years. It's expected to generate about $1 billion a year for health clinics and hospitals that have been hit by federal funding cuts from the Trump administration. One LA City Council member is gathering support for a proposal that would let non-citizens vote in local elections. Council member Hugo Soto Martinez wants to include that measure in a package of other city charter reforms that would then go before voters on the ballot in November. If it's passed, non-citizens would only be able to cast ballots in LA City and LA Unified School District elections, not in any county, state, or federal races. Soto Martinez says many Angelenos who've lived here for years but cannot vote deserve to have that voice in LA. Opponents say voting in any jurisdiction in the United States should only be a privilege for American citizens. Sunshine rest of the day. Upper 70s to low and mid 80s across the region. A warm one for sure. 79 in the City of Angels at 351. She is a comedian known for her wit and observational humor. Paula Poundstone has a long list of accomplishments. A long time, obviously, guest on Wait, Wait, Don't Tell Me. She's appeared on TV shows and movies, including hosting her weekly podcast called Nobody Listens to Paula Poundstone. Does nobody listen to Paula Poundstone? Nobody listens?
1: Not many.
0: Okay. But we are listening, and you can too, because Paula is performing live at the Wallace Annenberg Center for Performing Arts this Friday, and she's with us right now in our studio. Paula Poundstone, welcome.
1: Thank you so much.
0: This isn't a tour, right? This is not a tour.
1: I don't have a tour.
0: Explain that to me, because you do have a show this Friday.
1: Well, not a tour like on the back of a sweatshirt. I'm always on tour.
0: Somebody, so that's your
1: somebody
0: job.
1: Somebody just asked me a question about my tour. I go, there is no tour. I go to work. You know, when I worked at the International House of Pancakes, I wasn't on tour. I just went in graveyard shift and served pancakes.
0: Did you really work at IHOP?
1: Yeah.
0: Wow.
1: 11 at night to 7 in the morning. And I never considered it a tour, just as I don't consider what I do now a tour. It's an unending tour.
0: Friday. It's a Friday.
1: It's a Friday.
0: So we'll say, and that'll give you time to open your Pepsi.
1: Thank you.
0: All right.
1: See, that's the kind of thing that we don't worry about anymore on my podcast.
0: You open it.
1: I open a Pepsi. I just got him open to Pepsi. I don't make apologies any longer.
0: Well, that's a diet Pepsi,
1: it
0: by the way.
1: It is a diet Pepsi. Yeah, that's a good point. It's a diet Pepsi.
0: But it's okay. So you're good on sugar or no sugar?
1: I love sugar.
0: You do?
1: Oh,
0: but the Diet Pepsi is just, it helps for you to have more sugar in other ways.
1: I'm not sure why I switched to diet. I think years ago I went on a diet, like many, many years ago. But, you know, I live on junk food.
0: Yeah.
1: The Improv in Hollywood used to have a really great chocolate cake. Yeah. And I was trying to cut back. So I'm like, I'll just not get out of bed. And that's how I'll handle
0: Did that work for you?
1: No.
0: No.
1: No.
0: Because you had to eat something.
1: So little did. Well, now I live on Ruffles potato chips.
0: The regular cheddar sour cream?
1: No, not the cheddar. And I'm so glad you brought that up.
0: Okay, all right.
1: Because I know there are controversial issues out in the world right now. I know there are things to fear and there are things to fight.
0: I didn't think Ruffles was one of them.
1: Well, that's where you're wrong.
0: Okay.
1: Here's the thing. The original Ruffles, of course, is the way to go. But, you know, you go to the airport and all there is offered from Ruffles potato chips are the cheddar. I had a chip in my mouth before. I was like, huh, what the hell? And it was because it was cheddar.
0: Cheddar.
1: It didn't occur to me that they were, but they only will give you one cut, which, and you know what? It's probably better in the end, because otherwise I've been able to back off from.
0: So you would have overindulged on regular Ruffles.
1: Well, you know, what I would do is I would jettison to the Lay's, which is an inferior chip. I believe it's made by the same company, but it is an inferior chip. It's not, well, A, doesn't have ridges, and B, it's not as thick of a chip.
0: You did it was a part of your act for a long, long time, and it gets laughs. The Snickers commercial. Can we, let's hear the Snickers commercial.
2: Where the woman's brushing the horse, and the guy interrupts her to ask her what time of day she enjoys a Snickers bar.
3: Your stomach's growling, and you're trying to get things done, and, you know, your stomach's there going, beat me, you know,
2: poking at you. Someone wrote that down on a piece of paper. Typed it up.
0: I guess somebody who's younger than 45 or 50 won't know what the heck that means.
1: I mean, it's not the first stupid commercial, and I'm not the first comic to highlight a stupid commercial. But when I first started doing it, I got nothing from the audience.
0: Seriously?
1: Yep. I was, you know, and I liked it. And so I kept laying it out there again.
0: Did it get funnier and funnier?
1: No.
0: No?
1: No. It got rejected and rejected and rejected. But then I did this HBO special. And it was, and I put it in the HBO special, and apparently, I don't know, it got traction as a result of that. And then it was like synonymous with me, you know? It's like I couldn't go anywhere without, hey, poking at you. Like, I'm like, you know what? Now you like it.
0: Yeah. You weren't one of the originals.
1: After you made me suffer all those years, I just kept bringing it back.
0: You know, I think there is something to be said about going out there as a comedian and just laying it all on the line. And the laughter is your reward. And if you don't get that reward, then all bets are off.
1: Yeah. During the stay-at-home order, everybody, no matter what business you were in, you're scrambling to figure out how you could do that business with, you know, both hands and feet tied behind your back.
0: Right.
1: A comic gets one emotion. One emotion makes it successful. Anything other than that, you failed. You're a miserable, horrible, awful comic. And that was really highlighted during that. I mean, I knew that already, but I really knew it after during that stay-at-home
0: during COVID.
1: Period.
0: Well, it was a challenge for a lot of folks.
1: And no one could have known that would be a thing. It really blindsided us, the idea that there could be highly communicable diseases. Why would we know that? But what's great is that Trump has put teams in place. We should be fine.
0: Comedians now say that Trump is good for them, right? Comedians really jumped up on Trump.
1: Trump is not good for anyone. That's like if there was like a famine and then as the famine eased up, somebody opened a restaurant. They go, boy, this famine's really been great for us. You know, now that everybody's really hungry, they're coming in by the droves to my restaurant. No, bad is bad. You know, I've been doing a series of videos, two daily videos. One is called Hey Donald Trump. I do it every day.
0: Okay.
1: It's me talking directly to Trump, like we're FaceTiming.
0: Yeah.
1: But I started another one of me counting down the days until November 3rd.
0: Okay.
1: And trying to give people something they can do every day, including myself, by the way, something we can do every day to save our democracy, because hand-wringing, joyous as it is, isn't really turning the tide. I made this odd commitment to the audience. I'm like, you know what? I am going to stop buying chips at the airport so that I can donate to these organizations, like here and there. I mean, I'm not signing over my whole paycheck, but I'm donating a little something.
0: But you're doing something.
1: Yes.
0: Paula Poundstone, show is this Friday at the Wallace Annenberg Center for Performing Arts. This is in Beverly Hills. Paula, thanks for coming on. Good luck to you on your tour. Oh, wait, not a tour.
1: It's not a tour.
0: Good luck to you with your life.
1: Good luck at work.
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0: 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Thanks for your ears. We've got lots of information for you coming up. Yes, we just had some laughs, but now we're going to get serious again and find out exactly what's going on in the world. There are a lot of moving parts that we're going to tell you about and put your world into context through the rest of the afternoon. Hey, it's midweek. The weekend is coming. It's just around the corner, and we're going to help get you there. At 4 o'clock.
5: Redemption is not just some easy destination. It's a journey. I've made mistakes in my life that I continue to learn from. I'm still far from perfect.
6: A look at some of the key primary election results this week, including the Senate race in Maine.
7: It's Thursday, June 10th, and this is All Things Considered from NPR News.
6: I'm Elsa Chang.
7: And I'm Mary Louise Kelly. Bill Gates testifies before lawmakers about his relationship with Jeffrey Epstein.
8: I hope my testimony is helpful to the important work of the committee to find justice for the victims.
6: Also, a federal judge in California has stopped the Trump administration from getting the medical records of trans youth, at least for now.
7: And at a refugee camp in Malawi, yoga has become quite popular.
9: For some people, they said, wow, we want to be flexible. Some, they said, wow, we want to feel the recovery from the trauma we have.
6: Those stories and more after the summary of the day's news.
10: Live from NPR News in Washington, I'm Ryland Barton. The U.S. has resumed strikes on Iran after President Trump said Iran was taking too long to negotiate a peace deal. The countries have traded attacks several times, despite Trump repeatedly saying the war is winding down soon. NPR's Deepa Shivaram has more.
11: Trump says Iran downed a U.S. Army helicopter earlier this week. Both pilots were unharmed. On Tuesday, the U.S. resumed strikes on Iran to retaliate, and Trump said more strikes would follow.
12: We'll see what happens, but we hit them hard yesterday, and we're going to hit them again hard today.
11: The renewed conflict likely means the war with Iran that Trump and Israel started will go on even longer, contrary to the president's repeated claims that it would be short and that an end is in sight. Trump also claimed that a peace deal has been fully negotiated with Iran, but Iran just needs to sign it. Negotiations have been going on for weeks, with little signs of a deal being reached soon. Deepa Shivaram, NPR News, The White House.
10: A key spy law that the government says underpins more than 60% of President Trump's daily intelligence briefing might expire Friday, despite a deal that appeared to be coming together in Congress to extend it. NPR's Eric McDaniel reports.
13: The president has doubled down on Bill Pulte to be the acting director of national intelligence. Pulte, head of a housing finance agency, has been a prominent partisan attack dog for the president, leveraging confidential information to go after the president's perceived enemies. That concerns Democrats, many of whom already worried about how the spy law known as FISA 702 has been used to peruse Americans' private electronic communications without a court warrant. If Pulte can use mortgage forms to further Trump's vendettas, what could he do with the whole U.S. surveillance apparatus, the thinking goes. It will be tough for Republicans to find a path forward largely on their own. A number of GOP lawmakers are also worried about the law's privacy risks. Eric McDaniel, NPR News, The Capitol.
10: Inflation hit 4.2% last month, the highest rate in 3 years, with higher energy costs pushing up prices across the economy. Economists say consumers are likely to keep feeling the squeeze ahead of the midterm elections. NPR's Windsor Johnston reports.
14: Rising energy costs continue to work their way through the economy, pushing up the price of everything from food and airfare to shipping and manufacturing. Economist Mark Zandi says consumers shouldn't expect much relief anytime soon.
15: You know that old adage that prices go up like a rocket, they come down like a feather. Oil prices now are kind of sort of around $90 a barrel. Now that may be about as low as it gets for a while, even if the president nails down some kind of deal here in the next few days, few weeks.
14: Sandy says the typical household has paid more than $500 in added energy costs since February. That alone is more than the roughly $350 families received in tax relief this year. Windsor Johnston, NPR News.
10: AI stocks dragged the U.S. stock market down today. This is NPR. Thousands of Southern Baptists voted overwhelmingly to advance a formal ban on churches with female pastors in the nation's largest conservative and evangelical denomination. The vote at their annual meeting sent a clear message that men alone should preach to congregations. The ban will require a similar vote at next year's meeting to be approved. OpenAI says Chinese-linked accounts use ChatGPT to fan online criticism of data centers in the U.S. NPR's Shannon Bond reports the company says the influence operation was trying to capitalize on a rising wave of anti-data center sentiment among Americans.
16: OpenAI says the accounts were likely run by a private Chinese tech company working for provincial government clients in China. Posing as Americans on social media, they posted AI-generated comments and images highlighting electricity costs associated with data centers. OpenAI's lead investigator, Ben Nimmo, says the campaign followed a familiar playbook.
17: This looks like a classic example of a foreign influence operation jumping onto the bandwagon of a genuine and pre-existing domestic debate and trying to manipulate it by using fake accounts posing as Americans.
16: OpenAI says the social media posts didn't get much traction, and it has banned the accounts from using ChatGPT. Shannon Bond, NPR News.
10: Legendary British actor Laurence Olivier has been honored with a plaque at his childhood home in London. Unveiled by Ian McKellen, the plaque marks where Olivier began acting as a child, creating a makeshift stage for performances. McKellen says Olivier's influence on the profession is unforgettable. Known for his Shakespearean roles, he won an Academy Award for playing Hamlet in 1949. This is NPR.
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7: On a Wednesday, it's All Things Considered from NPR News. I'm Mary Louise Kelly in Washington.
20: And I'm Elsa Chang in Culver City, California. Voters in Nevada, South Carolina, North Dakota, and Maine made their primary choices yesterday. That includes the high-profile Democratic Senate primary in Maine, where embattled oyster farmer Graham Plattner easily clinched the nomination. And President Trump's influence on the Republican Party continued to be on display. Joining us now with an update is NPR's Stephen Fowler. Hi, Stephen.
21: Hey there.
20: Hey. Okay, let's start with the Maine Senate primary. What does Plattner's victory, you think, say about the overall state of the Democratic Party? Like, how much can we actually glean?
21: I mean, it's not as much as what some Democrats and Republicans may want you to think.
20: Okay.
21: I mean, the seat is a must-win for both parties in their quest to control the Senate chamber after the midterms. And that zero-sum nature means there's perhaps a more forgiving lens that voters in Maine have for the myriad controversies around Plattner that have come up. Here's Plattner speaking last night at his victory party.
5: Redemption is not just some simple or easy destination. It's a journey. I've made mistakes in my life, mistakes that I regret, that I live with, and that I continue to learn from. And I'm still far from perfect.
21: I think he's banking on the stakes of the race and is using some of the backlash that the campaign faces as fodder for his sort of outsidery, populist, anti-status quo messaging.
20: I mean, Maine is unique in the sense that the Senate seat is held by a Republican, has for many years, in an otherwise pretty Democratic-leaning state, right? Like, but how much can we connect that with what's happening in other states, you think?
21: You can't really extrapolate the views of the Democratic primary voters in Maine to the purple states like Georgia, North Carolina, Michigan, or even some of the party's stretch states for the Senate, like Texas, Iowa, Ohio. And since Plattner didn't face any actual challenger by the time Election Day rolled around, there's not really much to say about what flavor of Democrats are more successful either. So I would not read very much into this particular result in this particular moment. However, looking ahead to November, there was a surge of Democratic primary turnout, about 25% higher than the last primary to take on Susan Collins, which also happened in a presidential election year. So it's safe to say that Democrats do have enthusiasm.
20: Yeah, well, about that enthusiasm, I mean, we've seen more Democrats show up to vote in these primaries so far this year, especially in places that are not heavily Democratic, right? What did that look like yesterday exactly?
21: Let's look at South Carolina. It's a southern state where Republicans actually blocked a Trump-backed push for redistricting this year out of concerns, among other things, that it would juice Democratic turnout in a pretty Democratic-friendly year. They were right. Democrats literally doubled their turnout from the 2022 midterm primaries, and there was record early voting. You had similar turnout dynamics in Nevada, which has some of the most competitive governor and House races this fall as well.
20: Right. Okay. And there's been a lot of talk about President Trump and the power of his endorsements in Republican primaries. How did Trump's involvement play out in some of these states?
21: Well, Trump made a last-minute endorsement of South Carolina's lieutenant governor, who barely finished ahead of the state's attorney general. That goes to a runoff. It's also notable because Trump made a similar last-minute endorsement in Iowa's Republican primary last week, and his choice there lost. And looking ahead, we're also waiting to see who, if any, gets the Trump endorsement in a key Senate runoff in Georgia next Tuesday.
20: That is NPR's Stephen Fowler. Thank you, Stephen.
21: Thank you.
7: Families of transgender youth in California learned this week their private medical records will not be sent to the Trump administration for now. NPR's Selena Simmons-Duffin spoke to one of the families.
2: For nearly a year, the Department of Justice has served hospitals with subpoenas seeking detailed patient files of transgender youth, personnel files for providers, and more. Attorneys for the government haven't articulated exactly what's being investigated, but they have pointed to the stated goal of President Trump to end gender-affirming care for youth. At first, they used administrative subpoenas. Many of those were quashed in court. Now they've moved to criminal subpoenas.
3: They're literally seeking exactly the same things, same private information. Nothing has changed.
2: That's Shannon Minter with the National Center for LGBTQ Rights, which has brought many of the lawsuits fighting these subpoenas.
3: It is pure harassment. It's just an effort to frighten people, to intimidate doctors out of providing the care, and to frighten parents and make them afraid that the federal government is going to seek them out, identify them, and harm their families.
2: This week, Minter and families in California notched a win. A group of six families who received care at Stanford's Children's Hospital sued to prevent the hospital from sending any of their medical files to the Department of Justice. Right before a deadline for the hospital to send those files, a federal judge in Northern California granted a request to put it on hold temporarily for the whole state. Arnie Johnson is the parent of a trans teen in the Bay Area. He says even if the win is temporary, it's still a relief for parents like him.
22: This is like being in a stormy ocean right now. Like you're floating on a raft, and each individual wave is terrifying, but we also know we have a really long journey to survive.
2: He says he's thankful for the families that brought the case and the attorneys representing them.
22: It's impressive and very noble in a time when people are compromising and turning their backs on our families. You know, it just really means a lot to folks to see how hard people are working to fight for our kids.
2: The Department of Justice did not respond to NPR's request for comment about this case. Also this week, a federal judge in Maryland heard a case to certify a class of families of transgender youth across the country in the fight against the administrative subpoenas. Minter is an attorney in that case as well.
3: There are many families who are now protected, but there's also many who are not yet protected, and that is a big problem.
2: So far, these many legal challenges have been quite effective.
3: We don't have any reason to believe that any hospitals have turned over records yet, but I mean, there would be no way to know that for certain.
2: Craig Conniff is a health law professor at the University of Virginia. He notes the government's moves to get private medical records here are unprecedented and could have effects far beyond transgender youth.
1: It's not just search and seizure of medical records. It's the ability of the government to come after you, hoping that they'll be able to catch you out in something that they will attach a label to afterwards because they don't like the group that you belong to or the group that you're trying to assist.
2: That's why he says if the government succeeds in these efforts, the implications are vast. Selena Simmons-Duffin, NPR News.
20: For Donatien Fundi, one of the 60,000 refugees at the Zuleika refugee camp in Malawi, learning yoga was a path towards healing. The camp was founded in 1994 amid the Rwandan genocide and is now home to refugees fleeing conflicts throughout Central and Eastern Africa. Fundi wanted to introduce yoga to others, but he needed his own teacher to do so. The one he found, Daniel Max, lives in Boston, but together they have brought yoga to the camp and are changing lives.
9: I was introduced to yoga by the therapist at that time with the purpose of rehabilitation and recovery from the past trauma that I had. The first ever practice that I was introduced to was the pranopana prayer. Oponopono. This is like affirmation. I'm sorry, please forgive me. I'm sorry, please forgive me. And the instructor could also tell me like to let it go, the stress, let it go, all the past that I've went, and I need to live in the past to prepare the future. And this is how I came to understand that, wow, my mind changed completely. And even though I started to do this movement, I always had missing some formal training to help me. And this is how I came in touch with the JP Center Yoga.
4: He reached out when we were still doing hybrid teacher training. And I said, okay, well, why don't we just start working one-on-one? You know, teach me a class, I'll teach you a class. And then he brought on a couple of other people, and it just grew from there.
8: And lift your shoulders off your neck and onto your back.
4: And I think part of it was that he has been teaching for a few years already, but he was really the only person in the camp who was doing all of this work. And so as people became more interested and as we got more organized, we were able to travel there and really engage.
9: For some people, they said, wow, we want to be flexible. Some, they said, wow, we want to feel the recovery from the trauma that we have. Most of the people, once they join the class, their experience is always like, wow, I can tell you how beautiful it is. And currently, we operate a community yoga studio, and it's always full of people. So whatever we always do is try to create so that anyone can fit in, and also trying to split multiple classes. We have children special classes, we have teenagers classes, we also have adult classes, and we also operate a school outreach program. So for the little kids, we try to teach them through play. For instance, the poses, they are adjusting. For example, the goddess pose, we call it robot.
23: I am a robot.
24: I am a robot.
23: I am a robot.
9: Because it looks like a robot, and we make the children understand this is robot pose. So also the other poses, like instead of teaching them down facing dog, we just mention it, let's bark like a dog and this pose like a dog. Everyone around the world should know that there are people worldwide who are practicing yoga. But here in the camp, it is a tool to help people finding another life. So here in the camp, it is more than a luxury, and it's the only medicine that helps people to recover from the trauma, to find another life, and also empowerment, and also personal growth. They need also to find a way for them to grow and to succeed in this life as human beings, not just as refugees.

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1: 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And Penn Medicine, committed to innovation from groundbreaking discoveries to life-saving care. Penn Medicine is working to change lives one moment, one treatment, one patient at a time. 418, you're listening to the news on 89.9 KCRW midweek. We've got you covered with all kinds of information coming up. We're going to take you to the Democratic Republic of Congo, which has improved its capacity for what's called PCR testing. That's fast molecular testing for viruses such as Ebola and COVID and the flu, but it may not be enough to keep up with a rapidly expanding outbreak of Ebola. There are no approved rapid tests just yet. That story coming up right here on KCRW. A little later this hour, Bill Gates. Remember Bill Gates from Microsoft? He was on Capitol Hill today to answer questions about his relationship with Jeffrey Epstein. Gates telling lawmakers he was not aware of Epstein's crimes. That story, many others still to come on KCRW. But first, a look at some headlines making news across Southern California. Federal agents served search warrants today at the site of that chemical tank that failed in Garden Grove last month in Orange County. The failure forcing authorities nearby to evacuate thousands of people. Investigators are looking to see if GKN Aerospace properly handled the toxic chemical that caused the tank in the first place to overheat and then had the risk of exploding. In GKN's first remarks to residents since the emergency, they say they'll hold a town hall meeting so folks who live nearby and who had to be evacuated can speak with those officials. GKN donated $4 million to help residents who were displaced, but many of them, those residents, say that simply is not enough. The Department of Veterans Affairs is scaling back a plan to build 800 tiny homes on its campus in West Los Angeles. Officials now say they plan to build only a third of those homes, and they're seeking bids for larger units with bathrooms and kitchenettes. The decision comes after veterans advocates said those tiny homes were flimsy and small. A federal judge ordered the VA to house thousands of vets by 2028. That's just 2 years away. The VA has appealed that decision, but they say they'll still build new housing. We are watching some breaking news, too, that the United States has struck once again Iran in different areas around that country. We'll keep you posted on that and other stories as we move along with the news at 420.
2: This is All Things Considered from NPR News. I'm Elsa Chang.
0: And I'm Mary Louise Kelly. In any infectious disease outbreak, testing is key to understanding the scope of the problem and to reining it in. Lack of testing was part of the reason the current Ebola outbreak in Central Africa grew so large before officials raised alarm bells. As NPR's Jonathan Lambert reports, the situation has improved since then, but many cases are still going undiagnosed.
3: Health officials in the Democratic Republic of Congo began worrying about possible Ebola cases in mid-April. Deaths that seemed suspicious spurred health officials to take samples and send them to the nearest lab in Bunia.
4: The first samples were tested on April 30 in Bunia.
3: That's Jean-Jacques Muyembe. He heads the DRC's National Biomedical Research Lab and helped build up the country's extensive testing infrastructure. He says those initial samples turned back negative. So did samples sent a couple weeks later. Samples then had to be sent to the main lab in Kinshasa, hundreds of miles away.
4: Yeah, we're positive for Ebola Bundibugyo.
3: It turns out the original lab in Bunia was using a machine that couldn't detect the Ebola species that was actually circulating, called Bundibugyo. That several weeks-long delay allowed the outbreak to grow. People who might have isolated after getting a positive test instead spread the virus to others. Suspected cases ballooned as labs struggled to keep up with incoming samples. Now it's a different situation, says Abdi Mahmoud, the director of Health Emergency Alert and Response at the World Health Organization.
5: The diagnostic capacity has improved significantly from where we were 3.5 weeks ago.
3: There are now 7 laboratories in eastern DRC that can process Bundibugyo samples, mostly with a new machine called Ready-1. Some of those labs can process 100 samples a day, on site, rather than having to ship samples to Kinshasa. The major backlog is mostly gone, but Mahmoud worries about the ability to keep up as cases climb.
5: We're very much aware we're still behind the curve, so if transmission continues both geographically or the caseload increases, we will require additional surge and more staff.
3: That stuff is primarily machines that can automate testing, like RADi1. There just aren't enough, he says, and WHO is in talks with manufacturers to boost production. Even if that happens, lab testing has other limitations. Kai Dominicus is the senior technical advisor at the International Pandemic Preparedness Secretariat, a nonprofit.
6: Sample transport is a very serious bottleneck.
3: It can take days for samples to reach a lab. Some areas are almost completely inaccessible, she says, from lack of roads or ongoing conflict.
6: It really makes the logistics and the community engagement much, much harder. So that really complicates kind of the diagnostic response as well.
3: Rapid tests, like the ones that became widely used during COVID, could improve that response. You can just take a pinprick of blood and get a result in minutes.
6: And that's really what lets you make an isolation or a contact tracing decision on the spot, rather than having to wait hours or days, which can really delay the overall response.
3: Right now, there are no rapid tests approved for Bundibugyo. But there are tests for other Ebola species that could work. Making sure they do or developing new ones will take potentially weeks to several months. But researchers say that time could be worth it. The sooner someone knows they're positive, the sooner they can isolate to stop the spread. Jonathan Lambert, NPR News.
2: The FIFA World Cup starts tomorrow, and all the excitement around the tournament got us thinking about the origin of soccer, or football. The game was created in England. Here in the U.S., Boston is widely credited with having the first organized football club. But turns out there's been debate for years about which form of football the city should be recognized for, as Sam Turkin of member station GBH reports.
7: At Boston Common, America's oldest public park, there's a monument that looks almost like a big tombstone. Over 6 feet high, it's easy to spot on this end of the huge park. I meet with a man who knows as much about it as anyone.
8: Yeah, so I spent far too long here.
7: Mike Cronin wrote a book about the history of this monument and points to its inscription.
8: So it says, on this field, the United Football Club of Boston, the first organized football club in the United States, played against all comers from 1862 to 1865.
7: Football like soccer, right? Not quite. What if I told you right above that inscription, there used to be an engraving of an American football. Then it was changed to a soccer ball. Now it's back to an American football.
8: This is where the whole thing gets a bit silly.
7: Cronin says back in the 1860s, when this club, the Oneidas, started playing on Boston Common, modern day football and soccer actually didn't exist yet. Instead, kids across the country would make up their own games with their own rules. The Oneidas, they called their game the Boston Game. It involved elements of what today is rugby, American football, and yes, soccer.
8: It's a round ball. They talk about passing and kicking. They talk about some players dribbling, literally taking the ball around the player at their feet.
7: Over the next few decades, gridiron football and soccer become official sports with codified rules. In the U.S., soccer is mainly played in working-class communities. Football is popular more broadly, and the Oneidas, they want some credit. So, in the 1920s, they commissioned the monument on Boston Common, carved the American football on it, and called themselves the first football club. Kevin Talik Marston co-wrote the book about the Oneidas with Cronin.
9: They are using this to essentially write themselves into history, but they know that they're fudging it. They know that their ball was round and that they were not playing American football as it is in the 1920s.
7: Talik Marston, who's reviewed writings from the Oneidas, says they ignored their connections to soccer because it wasn't as prestigious in the U.S. But over time, that starts to change. There's a FIFA World Cup here in 1994 with electric moments like this. Around then, the U.S. Soccer Hall of Fame seizes on the story of the Oneidas and is like, no, they didn't play football. Their game was more like soccer. So the Hall of Fame led a successful effort to change the football on the monument to a soccer ball. Jack Huckle worked with the hall back then.
10: The idea was this promotion would elevate soccer, which, of course, would redound that people would now want to know more about the history and end up coming to the Hall of Fame.
7: Still, it was only a matter of time before American football struck back, thanks to this guy.
11: My name is Tom McGrath.
7: McGrath has no connection to football. In fact, he says he doesn't care about any sports. And yet, about a decade ago, he got the soccer ball engraving changed back to a football.
12: I'm a historical preservationist. The guys from Soccer Hall of Fame tried to

0: all this. Today, when people at Boston Common pass by the monument, they usually associate it with American football. But after I tell Ellie Masiada the full story of the Oneidas, she has one word to sum up the monument.
1: It's misleading.
0: Soccer historians say the Oneidas and their monument is a lesson on how easily history can be manipulated. But despite all the debate, there is one thing everyone can agree on. The game they played evolved into football. Both kinds. For NPR News, I'm Sam Turkin in Boston.

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3: 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Well, hey there. Thank you for being with us on 89.9 KCRW. Steve Chiotakis, and onward with the news on the eve of the 2026 FIFA World Cup. You'll hear from the coach of the U.S. team at the last Men's World Cup in Qatar. That story coming up in just a few minutes, what that was like in the desert, and what it could be like this time around here in North America. All yours just ahead right here, 89.9 KCRW. In the meantime, 4:30, here's the news.
4: Live from NPR News in Culver City, California, I'm Dwayne Brown. It looks like a shaky ceasefire between the U.S. and Iran is all but over as President Trump follows through with a second night of airstrikes on Tehran. The new wave of back-and-forth attacks comes after Iran shot down a U.S. military chopper near the Strait of Hormuz this week, but the crew did survive and were rescued. Iran has shut down the strait to commercial traffic, sending gas prices soaring and pushing inflation to a record three-year high. Here's Trump speaking to reporters today.
5: You know what I really love? I love the inflation. You know why? Because as soon as this war is over, you know, I can say it now, something you didn't know. Do you know we've been taking out millions of barrels of oil? Nobody knows it. You know who doesn't know about it? Iran, until right now. We took out the other night 22 ships late at night with no lights because they don't have any radar because we blasted the crap out of it. We took out, that's why oil's $85 a barrel.
4: Actually, oil closed above $92 today. A new war memorial is coming to the National Mall in Washington to honor those who served in the War on Terror. Here's NPR's Frank Langford.
6: The memorial will include a 25-foot-tall arch made of melted-down war steel from vehicles and weapons. Soil and vegetation will cover the arch according to the newly released design concept. Visitors will walk through a shallow pool and leave temporary footprints next to permanent ones of service members. Former President George W. Bush, the memorial's honorary chair, spoke in a video.
7: The Global War on Terrorism Memorial will stand as a lasting tribute to the men and women who made the ultimate sacrifice after 9/11 to make America safer and stronger.
6: The project will cost $125 million, all from private funds.
4: That is Frank Langford. You're listening to NPR News. Visa has struck a partnership with OpenAI, the maker of ChatGPT. It's a step toward AI independently shopping for people, as NPR's Alina Selyuk reports.
8: Visa says it struck a deal with OpenAI to embed its payment network into ChatGPT. This is a major partnership in what is a fast-developing industry of AI commerce. Companies like Google and Amazon have been racing to get shoppers to buy things as part of their conversations with chatbots and eventually entrusting the chatbots themselves to complete purchases for the user. Visa says its deal with OpenAI will have Visa overseeing any payments, securing the transactions, and monitoring for fraud. It's a massive expansion of AI shopping.

0: for Visa and an evolution for OpenAI. ChatGPT, for a while, tested a sort of a digital personal shopping tool called Instant Checkout, but it stumbled with errors and was later phased out. Alina Siluch, NPR News.
1: Court-appointed overseers have banned five law firms from handling any more NFL concussion-related injury cases involving a billion-dollar-plus settlement fund. Those law firms made millions by steering former players toward doctors willing to give them a Parkinson's diagnosis, whether they exhibited symptoms or not. The firms represented nearly 100 former players who sought payouts from the settlement for Parkinson's disease, with dozens of cases approved, totaling $95 million. 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
2: The World Cup is taking place across Mexico, the United States, and Canada. Mexico City's historic Estadio Azteca is hosting the opening match. More than 87,000 fans will watch Mexico and South Africa square off there, and the queen of Latin music, Shakira, is slated to perform. That story from La Ciudad de México on the next morning edition from NPR News.
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8: This is All Things Considered from NPR News. I'm Elsa Chang in Culver City, California.
9: And I'm Mary Louise Kelly in Washington. The name Bill Gates appears hundreds of times in the Epstein files. There are photos of the Microsoft co-founder with convicted sex offender Jeffrey Epstein. So the Republican-led House Oversight Committee brought Bill Gates in for questioning today as part of their ongoing investigation into Epstein. NPR's Ava Berger was on Capitol Hill today. She is here now. Hey, Ava.
10: Hi, Mary Louise.
9: What did we learn from Bill Gates today?
10: Well, the interview was behind closed doors, so we don't know exactly what Gates said until a transcript is released in the coming days. Mm-hmm. But he did stop and talk to reporters this morning when he arrived on Capitol Hill. He actually almost seemed relaxed, Mary Louise. He had his hands in his pockets as he walked around, but there was chaos around him. I mean, he was surrounded by police officers and his lawyers.
11: I'm glad to be here voluntarily to testify, to help with the committee's work. I hope my testimony is helpful to the important work of the committee to find justice for the victims. Thank you.
10: We also got more information because Gates released the text of his opening statement this morning. In it, he said he never witnessed or knew about any of Epstein's crimes. And lawmakers say Gates is not accused of any wrongdoing related to his association with Epstein.
9: Say more about the text that he released from that opening statement. What stood out from it to you?
10: Yeah, so the big takeaway from this opening statement to me was how much he said his association with Epstein revolved around money. Gates said he was introduced to Epstein in 2011 to be connected with more donors for his foundation. Remember, the Gates Foundation has given billions of dollars to support global health initiatives.
9: Right.
10: In the statement, Gates said that he knew Epstein had faced legal issues, but Gates said he didn't understand the extent of Epstein's crime. To be clear, in 2008, Epstein pleaded guilty for soliciting prostitution and procuring a minor for prostitution. Gates said he continued to meet with Epstein until 2014. At that point, he realized the discussions with Epstein were a, quote, dead end for raising money.
9: Okay, so I mentioned you were out prowling the halls on the Hill today. You were also trying to get lawmakers to tell you what Bill Gates told them. What'd they say?
10: So Melanie Stansberry, she's a Democrat from New Mexico. She said that she directly asked Gates why he continued to associate with Epstein, even though he was a registered sex offender. And Gates responded, money, Stansberry said. Here she is.
12: He admitted that he knew of Mr. Epstein's reputation. He admitted that he knew that he had been convicted of sexual crimes. But ultimately, in his words, he viewed this narrow relationship as being an acceptable means to access wealthy donors.
10: And in his opening statement, Gates admitted that he had affairs during his marriage. And he said Epstein used information about his infidelity to try to pressure him to, quote, re-engage with him. Gates said Epstein wasn't successful at that. But lawmakers talked about this idea of Epstein blackmailing powerful people and how that was a theme that they've seen before. Here's what Representative Tim Burchett of Tennessee said.
13: There are some questions that alluded to some blackmail type things, what was going on there. And it's pretty clear to me, though, that Epstein was a friend collector. You know, he just liked to have people around him that were big deal.
10: A big deal. And Burchett also said that Gates was very, quote, well-coached in his replies, and he didn't expect to get too much information from the session today.
9: Ava, we've just got about 30 seconds. Who does the committee want to hear from next?
10: Yeah, so we know that they're going to have former Barclays CEO Jess Staley and billionaire investor Leon Black scheduled for this summer.
9: All right, NPR's Ava Berger sharing some of her reporting with us. Thank you, Ava.
10: Thank you, Mary Louise.
8: When you need medical care instead of a doctor, you might see an advanced practice registered nurse known as an APRN. They are highly trained nurses, often with master's or doctoral degrees, and they're qualified to diagnose illnesses and provide primary care. As healthcare worker shortages continue nationwide, the number of APRNs is expected to grow. But in some places, strict regulations are pushing APRNs to practice in neighboring states, limiting healthcare access, especially in rural communities. Najiva Farhat with member station KBIA reports.
14: According to the American Association of Nurse Practitioners, there are about 450,000 advanced practice registered nurses across the country. Brandon Forrester is one of them.
15: I became a nurse practitioner in 2011, so roughly 15 years ago now.
14: He's driving to his clinic in Columbus, Kansas. 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He started the business in Southwest Missouri in 2020. Today, the company operates in five states and serves roughly 4,300 veterans each year. Inside the clinic, there's a small waiting room.
16: Usually a large percent of our exams are orthopedic in nature, so backs, knees, joints, hips, that sort of thing.
14: He opened the Kansas clinic the same year the state granted APRNs full practice authority, allowing them to work independently. But next door in Missouri, there are restrictions. APRNs must work under collaborative agreements with physicians. Doctors have to be within 75 miles of the clinic and regularly review charts and prescriptions.
16: Every time we were going to open another clinic, we would not only have to recruit more staff, but then we have to go find another collaborative physician.
14: Forrester says those agreements cost his business about $26,000 in Missouri in 2025 alone. He decided not to add more clinics in Missouri and says states with fewer restrictions are simply easier places to expand.
16: It removes an enormous barrier between the nurse practitioner and the veteran who's needing the service. I don't have to bring this third party into the relationship that I have to find and convince them to work with us and then pay them.
14: According to the Missouri State Board of Nursing, the state has about 16,000 APRNs. Roughly half work in hospitals or urban areas, where physician oversight is easier to manage. Jacob Scott is the Director of Legislative Affairs for the Missouri State Medical Association, which represents physicians across the state. He says the restrictions are meant to help ensure quality patient care.
17: We believe in a collaborative model where physicians are the one quarterbacking the care, but we certainly see tremendous value in APRNs and everybody in the healthcare team to provide good patient care.
14: But the nurse practitioner groups argue the restrictions hit rural areas the hardest, where healthcare shortages are already severe. A 2022 Missouri Nursing Workforce report found about 7% of APRNs leave the state to practice elsewhere. Valerie Fuller, president of the American Association of Nurse Practitioners, says it's common for APRNs to leave states with stricter rules for states with full practice authority. She says that's how states like New Mexico, Arizona, and Nevada saw their APRN workforce grow.
18: We know that there are many underserved communities across Missouri, and when you tether people like that, it prevents expansion into those underserved communities.
14: A bill proposed in Missouri's legislature this year could have paved the way for APRNs to transition to full practice authority, but the bill was struck down. Fuller says states like Missouri also risk losing future talent as new nurse practitioner graduates prefer states where they can practice independently. For NPR News, I'm Najifa Farhat in Columbia, Missouri.

0: This is NPR News.
1: This week marked the start of the federal arson trial for the man who's accused of starting what ultimately became the Palisades Fire in January 2025. That fire killed 12 people and destroyed almost 7,000 structures here in Los Angeles. Steve Futterman was in court today for opening statements. He joins us now from outside the federal courthouse in downtown L.A. Hi, Steve.
2: Great to be with you, Elsa.
1: Great to have you. I mean, I feel like these fires were just yesterday. Like, my memories are still so vivid of how scary this all was. Can you just take everyone else back to what happened last year?
2: Well, this all took place in January of last year. The Palisades Fire turned out to be one of the most destructive fires in California history. It was one of two major fires at the time. The Eaton Fire in the Altadena area was the other. Both were fueled by dry conditions and those Santa Ana winds. And just to give you a sense of where this destructive Palisades Fire took place, Pacific Palisades, it's a beautiful neighborhood above the Pacific Ocean with majestic views. It's a really desirable place to live, lots of expensive houses. And of course, scores of those homes were damaged and destroyed.
1: So devastating. Okay, so both the defense and the prosecution made opening statements today. Let's start with what did prosecutors say?
2: Well, it's a bit complicated. Defendant Jonathan Rinder-Kanesh has pleaded not guilty, but prosecutors say he intentionally started a fire just after midnight on January 1st. Firefighters were able to put out the flames, but it continued to burn underground. And 6 days later, on January 7th, it resurfaced as the Palisades Fire. The chief prosecutor, Mark Williams, tried to portray Rinder-Kanesh as angry, agitated, alone with no real friends, upset with the world. He said the defendant had been working on New Year's Eve as an Uber driver and was upset that he had not been invited to any parties. He suggested that Rinder-Kanesh was obsessed with fires, that he had been listening to a French rap song featuring a person singing about lighting things on fire and of despair. Shortly after the start of the fire on January 1st, Rinder-Kanesh asked ChatGPT if you could be at fault if a fire is lit because of your cigarettes. And finally, jurors were shown cell phone location data and some security camera pictures placing Rinder-Kanesh in the exact area where the January 1st fire started. The prosecution told jurors he was the only person there at the time.
1: Okay, and how did the defense lay out their side of the case?
2: Well, defense attorney Steve Haney, basic contention is that the January 1st fire was not started by Rinder-Kanesh. It was started by errant New Year's Eve fireworks. Haney says the initial analysis by fire experts agreed with that. Of course, it later changed, but Haney says the first analysis was right. He made it very clear from the start that he agrees with the prosecution that Rinder-Kanesh was in the area where the fire was set, but he says there was an innocent reason for that, to simply see the fireworks. He also pointed to a 911 call that Rinder-Kanesh made minutes after the fire began. The prosecution claims that was the defendant trying to set up an alibi. Haney says that's the voice of a man trying to stop a fire. And the defense also raised questions about how law enforcement maintained the area around the January 1st fire immediately afterwards.
1: Okay, so what comes next? Give us a preview. What can we expect to hear?
2: Yeah, the trial is expected to last 2 to 3 weeks. Witnesses will include members of the fire department, forensic specialists, and if found guilty, Rinder-Kanesh faces up to 45 years in prison.
1: That is Steve Futterman in Los Angeles. Thank you so much, Steve.
2: Thank you, Elsa.

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1: You're hearing it on 89.9 KCRW. A sharp jump in gasoline prices caused by the war with Iran has pushed inflation to its highest level in more than 3 years. Consumer prices in May up more than 4.2% from a year ago. The story coming up after the top of the hour on 89.9 KCRW. A World Cup dream denied. Somali referee Omar Artan receives a hero's welcome at home after he was blocked from entering the United States and taking part in the World Cup. That story, many others, coming up right now throughout the afternoon and evening hours on KCRW. And that breaking news that we were telling you about, that the U.S. has now struck again several sites inside Iran. There was a ceasefire that was holding, or at least trying to be held at some point, but again, the United States striking several sites inside Iran after the president said the talks are taking too long. The defense secretary, or the war secretary, as he likes to be called, Pete Hegseth, saying just before the attack, this is according to the New York Times, quote, if we need to negotiate with bombs, we'll negotiate with bombs. 4:49, we've got local news for you, too, coming up in just a few minutes. We've got a look at what's happening across Southern California. You may have heard of Measure ER that was on the ballot this year during the primary election last Tuesday. Supporters of that half-cent sales tax to help fund health care services in L.A. County are declaring victory after the primary election. Approval of ER initially trailed in the early results, but in the week since, it consistently gained ground as more votes were counted and now is ahead by a very slim margin. If that lead does hold, the county will enact the new tax starting in October to last about 5 years. It's expected to generate about $1 billion a year for health clinics and hospitals hit by federal funding cuts. We've got sunshine. Things are really going to warm up tonight, today, I should say, and into tomorrow and Friday as well. Lows tonight near 60, back into the 80s tomorrow.
2: From NPR News, this is All Things Considered. I'm Elsa Chang.
0: And I'm Mary Louise Kelly. Y'all, it is almost here. The FIFA Men's World Cup kicks off tomorrow. 48 teams competing in 104 matches played over the next 6 weeks in the United States, Mexico, and Canada. Now, if you, like me, are tracking the chances for the U.S. team, you'd be hard-pressed to find someone who knows that team from more angles than Greg Berhalter. He is the first man in U.S. history to participate in the FIFA World Cup as both a player and head coach. And oh, by the way, this time he is also a proud dad. His son Sebastian is on the U.S. roster. Greg Berhalter is in our New York bureau. Welcome to All Things Considered.
3: Thank you. Thanks for having me.
0: All right, let's get right into it. First U.S. match is Friday against Paraguay. What are you watching for?
3: So that's a great question. You know, really how the U.S. comes out. Do they come out nervous? Are they tentative? Or do they come out with energy, with speed, and really take the game to Paraguay?
0: So it's what, like the first minute, first 5 minutes where you know how this might go?
3: Exactly. First couple minutes of the game, I think, will be important. And then, you know, who plays, right? Because there are a couple question marks still for in the lineup and trying to figure out exactly, you know, who's the personnel they're going to have. But really, it's the mindset of, you know, how's this group coming out?
0: Got it. How many players on the current team have you coached?
3: Ooh, I'd probably say about 20.
0: Wow.
3: Yeah, probably 20 of them.
0: Yeah.
3: And what we're looking at is, you know, it's actually a great time for the players because they've advanced in their careers. I think they're more mature as humans, right? After going from your early 20s now to your mid to late 20s. They have experience of playing in a World Cup, and it's a home World Cup. So this is actually a perfect storm for this group of players.
0: So I want to look at some of the challenges and opportunities with this World Cup that's about to kick off. We had Tim Ream, U.S. defender Tim Ream, on this program not long ago, and we were asking about the pressure of playing for the U.S., that the team, like all the other teams coming, is hoping to play well, hoping to win. But also all this pressure, we also need to spur a new level of growth and interest in American soccer. Do you feel that? Did you feel that when you were head coach?
3: You know, I felt like we were building towards a moment, an inflection point in 2026. So 2022 was setting up 2026.
0: Okay.
3: But, you know, now that I have a chance to look at it, you know, I don't think it's as critical. And the reason why I'm saying that is because 1994 was a moment, right? We hosted the World Cup. We made a promise to the world about the league we were going to develop. And now I look 32 years later and I see Major League Soccer, how established it is. It now has 30 teams. It has arguably the world's best player ever in the history of soccer. It has Messi. Mm-hmm. Has 26 or 25 soccer-specific stadiums. It has training grounds. I mean, soccer is here to stay. Major League Soccer has done a great job of developing the league over the past 30 years. And then youth development. You know, I look at the players that we've been able to develop. 19 of this roster came from Major League Soccer's academies. So Major League Soccer is doing its job. Soccer is growing. So, you know, it's a long way to say, I don't think our performance is as critical as it was back then.
0: You feel like U.S. soccer has proven what it came to prove. Not much left to prove. But can I press you on that? Because Lionel Messi, who I think many people would agree, maybe the greatest soccer player in history. But he's here in his twilight years playing in the U.S. after a long career in Europe. And I'm guessing if you are a 16-year-old kid who's really good and really ambitious, the dream is still to play overseas, right? Why?
3: Absolutely. But that's not necessarily a bad thing. For us to be a developmental league does not mean that we're not a good league. And I think that, you have to remember, Messi is in his twilight, but he's also still playing for the Argentinian national team that's hoping to win the World Cup. So he's still playing at a very high level, both in Major League Soccer and internationally. And I think that, you know, our job as MLS clubs is to continue to develop our players and not take it personally if they, you know, if they go on to play in better leagues, because that's what is happening all around the world.
0: You are rooting for the whole U.S. team, I assume, but maybe just a smidge more for one player in particular. I mentioned your son. Sebastian is on the team. Midfielder, is that right?
3: That's correct.
0: Yeah. What kind of conversations are y'all having?
3: Supportive, you know. He got to this point, and now it's about, you know, continued belief, confidence, and enjoy it and focus. You know, the one thing I told him before he left was, like, this is a moment that you're going to remember forever, the rest of your life. But also, you know, stay in the moment, stay present in the moment, stay focused in the moment, because you need that focus, you need that concentration to be able to perform at your best.
0: So I want to dig in on that just a little bit. I am a soccer mom. I am not quite at your level of soccer dadness, but two boys who went all the way through their varsity high school programs. And I'm guessing I'm not alone among parents out there who may be listening, wondering, how do I help my kid, A, get better, and B, love this game and hopefully love it their whole life? How did you approach that with Sebastian?
3: My wife also played soccer. She won 4 national championships in North Carolina. And so we're a soccer family. And, you know, for us, it was never pushing it on him. It was always just guiding him. But we never forced him to do anything. We made it very much on his terms. You know, I remember when he was a young academy kid in Columbus Crew, I was the coach there. You know, he would train from, say, 5:30 to 7:30, come home, eat a quick dinner and go down in the basement and hit the ball against the wall for another hour and a half before he went to bed at 10. I mean, it never stopped with him.
0: Your family must have gone through a lot of soccer balls over the years. I'm picturing your garage.
3: Yes.
0: So how do you hope we will remember these 2026 games?
3: I hope that America really embraces the celebration of a World Cup and the celebration of soccer throughout this month. You know, we're going to be hosting so many different nations. We get to show them the best part of America. We get to show them our land, our country, how we do sporting events. And then from a team performance standpoint, I hope we remember this as the best World Cup ever. The team is ready. The team is prepared. The players have the experience of a World Cup, and it's on home soil. And for fans, for American fans, you know, it's we get behind our team and we ride them all the way. And I think that's what I'd love to remember the World Cup by.
0: Greg Berhalter, former U.S. men's national team player, also former head coach, and now soccer dad. Thank you. Happy World Cup.
3: Thank you.
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1: 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The very latest on more strikes inside Iran from American forces. You'll hear more about it coming up in the next hour. That's some breaking news that we're watching. More, of course, on some primary elections yesterday in Maine and South Carolina. More on that coming up just ahead as we give you the news for another hour right here on 89.9 KCRW. Stick around. Here we go. It's 5 o'clock.
5: We are trying to balance not wanting people to lose their jobs in an economy that's having a really difficult time.
0: A jump in gas prices caused by the war with Iran pushes inflation to its highest level in more than 3 years.
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0: I'm Mary Louise Kelly.
2: And I'm Elsa Chang. Ahead this hour, union organizers have chalked up some victories lately.
6: We said we would organize 1 million new workers over the next 10 years. Well, guess what? We got it done in 3.
0: But how loud a voice will unions have in the November elections?
2: Also, it's the end of an era for student loans.
0: On July 1st, big changes are coming.
2: Plus, new fiction inspired by an invitation from a baroness in Tuscany.
7: I can have both the American optimism and a switch to we don't know what horror comes tomorrow, but for sure we have this.
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8: Live from NPR News in Washington, I'm Ryland Barton. A federal judge has denied a request to temporarily block the Justice Department's nearly $1.8 billion fund to compensate President Trump's allies who say they were targeted for prosecution. NPR's Ryan Lucas reports.
9: The lawsuit was filed by the group Citizens for Responsibility and Ethics in Washington. The Justice Department says the case is moot because the department has said it is not moving forward with the anti-weaponization fund. The watchdog group, however, says the fund has not been formally rescinded, and so on paper, it still legally exists. So it is asking the court to temporarily block the fund for now. At a hearing in federal court, U.S. District Judge Richard Leon denied that request. The judge said the issue does appear to be moot because of the Justice Department's public declarations, but he also warned the government not to play possum with the court. Ryan Lucas, NPR News, Washington.
8: Voters in several states made their primary choices yesterday, setting the stage for this year's midterm elections. The two major parties won't face each other until the fall, but as NPR's Stephen Fowler explains, Democratic turnout was up in key states.
10: Let's look at South Carolina. It's a southern state where Republicans actually blocked a Trump-backed push for redistricting this year out of concerns, among other things, that it would juice Democratic turnout in a pretty Democratic-friendly year. They were right. Democrats literally doubled doubled their turnout from the 2022 midterm primaries, and there was record early voting. You had similar turnout dynamics in Nevada, which has some of the most competitive governor and House races this fall as well.
8: NPR's Stephen Fowler reporting. A Republican-led effort to repeal a ban on logging in what are known as roadless national forests is now gaining traction in Congress. NPR's Kirk Sigler reports Senate Republicans successfully attached an amendment to a broader wildfire prevention bill.
11: The quarter-century-old roadless rule bans logging on tens of millions of acres of pristine national forests, though there are carve-outs for wildfire prevention work. Republicans on the powerful Senate Energy and Natural Resources Committee want a full repeal, though. Its chairman, Mike Lee of Utah, has gained national attention for pushing to sell federal public lands